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6: 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And now, filling in for Guy Benson, here's Ross Kaminsky.
7: I'm Ross Kaminsky, in for Guy Benson. Thanks for spending some time with me today. I am so pleased to be joined. For the very first time, I've had an opportunity to talk with him, Steve Hilton, who is the Republican candidate for governor in California. But I have watched Steve primarily on Fox for a long time, and I've always found him to be a really interesting guy. And I'm so glad to have the opportunity to talk to him, or rather to talk to you, Steve. So thanks for being here.
8: Of course. Fantastic to be with you. Thank you.
7: So before we jump into nuts and bolts of policy and politics, you know, my background is kind of business. I got into media later, and you as well. And I wonder if you might just give folks a minute-ish about you, because I think your background is really interesting and relevant as well to the job you're seeking.
8: Well, thank you so much. I appreciate that. And that's what I say to people who you know, look at me and think, who's that guy? You know, I know him from Fox News, and now they know me as a candidate for governor. But actually, most of my career has been in business. When I added up the years of my career since leaving Oxford University in 1990, that's 36 years, the majority have been in business, working all around the world. And most of those years have actually been in businesses that I've started and run, ranging from a consulting firm back in the day in England, a couple of restaurants. That is not an easy business, I got to tell you, that I ran in London, a tech firm that I started here in California after moving here with my wife and my family in 2012, and after teaching at Stanford. So there's a range of different things I've done. And actually, I think that they bring a range of experience. It's exactly what we need in California, which is a pragmatic, problem-solving attitude, a fix-the-problems kind of attitude, rather than what we've had for years, which is this terrible combination of ideology and bureaucracy from all these career politicians that have been in charge.
7: Let me back you up a few years and ask even a slightly more personal question about your parents leaving Hungary
8: Yes.
7: Tell us just a little bit about that story, and then also how that kind of informs who you are today and how you think about how you would govern if you were governor.
8: So you're right. My parents are Hungarian. In fact, my whole family, my parents split up when I was younger, and my stepfather also is Hungarian. Everyone's Hungarian in my family. Most of the family still live in Hungary. When I was a kid, I was born in England. They were refugees from communism and actually met in England, and I was born there and raised in England in a regular working-class home. My stepfather worked construction. My first job actually was project manager for a construction company. So I've got that experience of climbing the ladder of opportunity, the classic aspirational story of working-class immigrants, and I want that for everyone here in California. But the point about Hungary is very important, which is that when I was a kid, we'd go back there, and in those days, it was a part of the Eastern Bloc, controlled by the Soviet Union. It was a communist state. And so now when I see people pushing those ideas here in America, I got to tell you, this is not theoretical for me. It's not something that I read about in a history book. I saw what it did to my family, the lack of choice and freedom and opportunity. I mean, honestly, ranging from trivial things like, you know, relatively trivial, I guess, you know, when you hear about state-run grocery stores, I've been to state-run grocery stores. The store right next to where my grandma lived in our little town in Hungary, and I'd go every morning when we would stay there for the summer, and I just remember thinking, what is this? It's, you know, there's no choice. It's all, see, you know what I mean? It's just, I've seen it. You don't want that here.
7: I definitely don't. I visited a couple of grocery stores when I visited Russia, believe it or not, on a scuba diving trip shortly before the collapse of the Soviet Union, and right. Boy, is it dismal, super dismal, mystery meat and all.
8: Also, the other thing, I'll just tell you a couple more serious things, just to, you know, since we're talking about it. My dad was actually, you know, he's a big sports guy. He was the goalie for the Hungarian national hockey team, played in the Winter Olympics as the goalie for the national team. But after he wasn't playing sports anymore, he went into business. I remember when I was a kid, him telling me, this is what communists do. He had a paint factory. He made paint. And they just stole it. They just took his paint factory. And this is what they, when they talk about national owner, you know, like common ownership of the means of production and guaranteeing fairness and all this stuff for workers, what does that actually mean? It means stealing a business that somebody built. That's what that actually means. That happened to my dad. And then another memory, when I was a kid, going, you know, would go back to Hungary, and I remember walking down around the streets of the town where my family's from, Szeged, in the south of Hungary. And I was a kid, I don't know, about 10 or 11 years old with my cousins. And for some reason, I thought it was funny. I was just yelling, you know, rude things about the then leader of the country, the communist leader, János Kádár. And I remember that night, my aunt took me to one side and said, look, I know you can say that kind of thing in England and it's funny and quiet, but you just can't. You're constantly getting in trouble. I could lose my job. And so all of these things, you know, were burned into me. And I thought, no, you can't live like that, where they take away your, whether that's your business or your right to speak, right to choose the groceries you buy, whatever it is. Freedom is at the heart of things, and that's for in California.
7: Yeah, it's a remarkable thing these days to see the massive increase in support for socialism among people who have never experienced it even a little bit. And I think that's, you know, that's a big thing. Okay, so let me switch gears with you. And I want to ask you a question that is simultaneously politics and policy. So last week, I drove my kid from here to college in California. Uh-huh. And we drove back along Interstate 40 through Needles and then into Arizona. And as we were nearing the California border in California, gasoline was $6 and something cents a gallon. And then we crossed the border into Arizona, and a few miles in, gasoline was $3.97 a gallon. In fact, there was a billboard 15 miles inside California saying, if you don't need gas yet, wait till you're out of California, come get it from us. And so that's what we did. And so I've got two simultaneous questions for you. One, on a policy basis, how are you going to deal with that? And two, on a political basis, I understand why Californians might be liberal on some things. I understand why there might be a Californian who has a liberal-leaning view on taxes or guns or abortion or whatever. But why do they keep voting for people who insist on destroying their standard of living by making them pay so many hundreds of dollars a month extra every month for energy?
8: Well, exactly, because it's not just gas, it's electric as well. But let's just stick with the gas for the moment. By the way, the gas that you bought in Arizona is the same exact gas. It's not just that the price is, it's literally the same gas. It's gas that's produced in California, because most of the gas you buy in Arizona and Nevada is actually Californian. So the same exact product is $3 more just because you're inside California. That's the insanity of it. It's not even a different product. And so, in other words, it's directly the result of California policies and taxes. So you've got a combination of things that are driving up the price to this insane level. Number one, the gas tax. That's the direct and visible gas tax, the highest in the country. The Democrats, who run around talking about the affordability crisis and what a nightmare, they've just increased the gas tax in California at the beginning of July. Insane. So that's direct, highest gas tax in the country. Then you've got the indirect, hidden gas tax, things that wouldn't be apparent when you just look at the bill, but it's all in the cost. The low carbon fuel, all these things that they call it that sound good, but actually just put up the price. The low carbon fuel standard, the cap and invest program, really a cap and tax program, and all of this. So that is something that adds directly to the price, but you don't see it. Then you've got the refinery regulations, which are totally out of date from the 1970s when we had smog. Now that's been dealt with through, policies that I support in terms of clean air, but we don't need the regulations anymore because vehicle technology and fuel technology have removed that problem. Then you've got the insanity of producing, even though we have massive and abundant oil reserves right here in California, we're now importing nearly 80% of what we use, which, of course, from halfway around the world, places like Iraq in the Middle East or Brazil and Ecuador in the Amazon rainforest. All of those things can be changed. When you go through everything I've just spoken about, all of those things, except for the first one, the actual gas tax, I can change with better, sensible policy as governor, and I will. And that's why the very first policy I announced as part of my campaign, actually, was $3 gas. And people say, well, how can you do that? I point out what you just did, that across the country, you've got $3 gas right now. Even in states without oil reserves like we have in California.
7: Stick around, folks. We're going to be right back with Steve Helton, the Republican candidate for governor, and a very interesting guy for a bunch of other reasons that you will learn about. That conversation right after this quick break here on The Guy Benson Show.
6: It's Ross Kaminsky.

0: 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We like to deal with companies that care about the community that they do business with, and we feel Trian does that because we witness the wonderful things that they do for the community on so many levels. And that is why we rely on Trian.
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0: talking with Steve Hilton, who, among other things, is a Republican candidate for governor in California. Steve, let me just ask you to hone in on the political question just a little more, and then I want to do more policy. So just to put a fine point on the political question, if a government that impoverishes its people as much as the California government seems to do keeps electing Democrats despite this horrible policy, how are you going to convince them to vote for a Republican?
1: Well, we already are by mounting the strongest campaign that anyone has seen from a Republican in this state for at least 20 years, and it's working. So if you look at the polls in this race, of course, polls can be wrong and they go up and down, but the trend is very clear. Right after the primary, where I was, we had the top two system in California, and I went through along with my opponent, Javier Becerra, the Democrat. The very first poll basically reflected the results of the primary. It was 61 points for Becerra, 36 for me. That's a 25-point gap. It's a big gap. A lot of people were discouraged by that. I wasn't, because I knew what we had planned. And our campaign is now underway. In the next poll, the gap went from 25 points to 18 points, then to 14. And we had a poll this week where it was 8. We've brought the lead down to under 10 points. Now, look, it could go up again. I'm not complacent. We haven't had the onslaught that they're no doubt going to unleash in terms of their ads from their corrupt machine that's funded by government unions. They got unlimited money. We've had to raise all the money we need for this campaign. But it's going in the right direction. And the real point is this. Whatever poll you look at, one thing is very clear. There is a majority in California of people who are sick of what's going on. They say the state's going in the wrong direction and we need change. And at a time when a majority of Californians want change, the Democrats have picked as their candidate someone who's the living embodiment of more of the same. A 36-year corrupt career politician, totally useless in every job he's ever done, Javier Becerra, who's presided over one of the worst scandals in American government history, the migrant child abuse scandal, where he sent thousands of Latino kids directly into the clutches of child sex and labor traffickers. And that's the guy that's going to be governor of California? I don't think so.
0: I've oversimplified a bit in my own mind, especially because Becerra has been at this for longer. But I've always kind of thought of him as the male version of Kamala Harris.
1: I think that's being generous to him.
0: Yeah, you might
1: honestly
0: be right.
1: I mean, this guy's, and by the way, I'm about to say something that, you know, the listeners might think, oh, you shouldn't be rude about people and make these. This is not my word. This is the judgment of someone who worked with him and in the Biden administration. This is the word of Susan Rice, who is Biden's head of domestic policy, worked alongside Becerra for 4 years when he was in Biden's cabinet. This is what she called him, an idiot. That's her word. And then you've got other Biden cabinet officials. This is another, you know, off-the-record quote, but it's NBC News reported it, so we've got to believe that it's accurately sourced. They said, for Becerra, running a major executive agency is not exactly his skill set. Well, that's reassuring for someone who's running to be governor. I mean, for goodness sake, this guy is a complete useless non. I mean, when this whole thing started and we were on the debate stage together and I'd sort of see him and chat with him, I thought, you know what, he's a nice enough guy. He's an amiable non-entity, a complete mediocrity. Just a nothing. That's one of the number one words you hear about him, actually, or the terms you hear about him as you talk to people who've known him in the 36 years he's been a career politician in California.
0: That's unbelievable.
1: They say he's an empty suit. That's what you hear, empty suit. But he's actually worse than that, because what he did to those children is unconscionable and unforgivable, and he cannot possibly be governor.
0: We're talking with Steve Hilton, candidate for governor in California. His website is stevehiltonforgovernor.com. Spell out the word for, F-O-R. I've got just about 3 minutes here, Steve. You've done a lot of TV, so you know what it means to try to be on time. I also want to commend you. For folks to go to stevehilton.com, I want to commend you, Steve, for the number of policy areas that you list on your website and the detail in them. Let's pick one or two to try to get through in 2.5 minutes here. Why don't we start with your affordable education policy proposals?
1: Well, here's a good example of how we've just been gouged outrageously in California. The budget of the state of California has doubled in the last 10 years, more than doubled. 10 years ago, it was $170 billion. This year, $354 billion. The amount of money going to schools is a fixed proportion of the budget, fixed by ballot initiative, 38%. So in other words, we can say the school budget has doubled as well. In the same period, the number of students enrolled in California public schools has fallen by 500,000 as people have left the state or given up on the disastrous quality of education. And so, yes, they've got twice as much money and they've got 500,000 fewer students. And yet every school year, parents are being sent these lists of school supplies that they are supposed to pay for out of their own pocket. Paper, pencils, essential school supplies, get hundreds of dollars. You think, what is going on? We pay the highest taxes in the country, not just the state incomes, the sales tax, local taxes, whatever, and then they're coming to us for essential school supplies when we've doubled the budget. No way. I'm going to ban that. Ban the school supply list. If it's essential for school, it should be paid for out of the taxes that we already pay. So that's just one practical example of the kind of thing that we're going to be doing. But the broader point on taxes is this. We have the highest taxes in the country for the worst results. We've got to cut taxes. The simplest, quickest, most direct way of getting more money into people's pockets is for the government to take less out. And the centerpiece of my plan is a working class tax cut. Your first 150 grand tax-free. And we're going to pay for that with Operation Zero Waste, where we're cutting out the waste and the bloat and the fraud in our state government, starting with high-speed rail, which will be cancelled on day one, and that money will go towards our working-class tax cut, your first 150 grand tax-free.
0: Can I say hallelujah to canceling the high-speed rail in California? One of the biggest boondoggles in American construction history. Steve Hilton's website, stevehiltonforgovernor.com. I encourage folks, especially if you vote in California, go to the policies page. There is lots of stuff there. Very, very interesting. Steve, it's great to talk to you for the first time. I wish you lots of luck in California. I really admire what you're doing, and hopefully we'll speak again.
1: Fantastic. Thank you so much.
0: Tremendous conversation. We'll see if Steve Hilton can win a race in the very deep blue California. I'm Ross Kaminsky in for Guy Benson.

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0: have to spend hours doing paperwork and putting people in our system. All that's done by Trion now, so they can work on what they are there to do, take care of our customers.
1: That's why we rely on Trion.

0: filling in for Guy Benson, here's Ross Kaminsky.
1: Yes, I am, Ross. Thanks so much for your company. I always appreciate it when you join me. Earlier today, we sat down with Colin Woodall, who's in the middle of quite a political and agricultural situation right now because he is CEO of the National Cattlemen's Beef Association. We've got a conversation about beef prices, Trump lowering tariffs, ranchers being upset. Here's part of that interview. You talked about pushing ranchers to operate in the red. So, but cattle prices are very high. But of course, I assume that your input prices are fairly high. Grain prices are not at records or anything. Not every grain is expensive right now, but lots of things are expensive. You know, diesel, to the extent that you need to use things to manage the herd, is expensive. Labor is expensive. Lots of things are expensive. But it's difficult for me as a non-expert to imagine that a price drop of 5% in cattle is something that's going to put a lot of ranchers into the red. And I wonder, and I realize that you're representing cattlemen and you're saying what you got to say and doing what you got to do. But it's hard for me as a civilian to think, okay, record high cattle prices, if they come down 5%, hard for me to feel sorry for the rancher.
2: Hey, great point. Great point. So let's jump into that, because historically we have seen with the cattle cycle, when we were growing the herd, we would see that price just tail off to a point where we as cattle producers were not making money. Mm-hmm. And historically, over time, cattle producers make money about 50% of the time that they're in business. What I'm saying is we're at a point where demand is so great now because of the quality of our product, we can grow. Yes, we can tail off a little bit. I don't know what that percentage is, Ross, off the top of my head. We can tail off a little bit and still be productive. So this is not us saying, whoa, woe is me as cattle producers. We can't grow the herd because we're going to go broke. That's not the case. If we grow the herd, there's going to be that demand here. There's going to be that demand globally, and we can still make some money. And that's what we want to do. But in order to grow demand, you need three things. You need the demand. We have the demand. You need good prices. As you just said, we've got some good prices right now. The third thing is you need grass. And that's the one thing that we're lacking. We need water. So if we can just see some moisture come in and help us grow some grass, that will be that signal that gives the confidence to producers to start holding back some of their heifers and to grow this herd. We know we can do this and still do it in a way to try to help producers make money. Because if they don't make money, then long term, we don't have an industry.
1: We're talking with Colin Woodall, CEO of the National Cattlemen's Beef Association, the website beef.org. Give me quick answers to a couple of questions. First, how surprised are you that demand has not been damaged by the increase in price? Consumers seem to just be going along with it. Yeah, the steak is twice as much. I'm still buying it. Are you surprised?
2: No, we're not, because it's about the quality. We're making the best beef that we have ever produced in the history of this industry.
1: Okay, very interesting. And then the other question I have for you, and this is slightly but only slightly tangential to your expertise, how much of the significant demand, this incredible demand that you guys are seeing, is coming from this trend in the United States over the past few years of low-carb, high-protein?
2: There's a significant amount of that comes from that. Of course, the use of GLP-1s is also driving that. But the biggest thing, Ross, truly is the quality. 10 years ago, if you wanted a prime steak, you needed to go to a white tablecloth restaurant. Yeah. Today, you can go to Costco and Sam's and get a prime steak. And the consumer loves that.
1: No doubt. Yeah, I do that. I love that. I love that myself. Now, we got about 5 minutes left here, so let's get into some politics. I started this.

0: segment by saying how weird it was that you guys are in a fight with President Trump. Like, you guys, the ranchers, you're his base, right? And so what he sees politically is he sees hamburger for $8 a pound, and he knows that's hurting him. And so he, I think, is kind of sort of trying to thread the needle to get hamburger prices down without crushing you guys or pissing you off too much. But it doesn't seem like it's working as far as keeping you on his side, even though he's only bringing in something like 2% of a year's demand for ground beef. So why are you guys reacting so aggressively to, you know, to reducing excess taxes on 2% of a year's demand of ground beef?
1: Because it's not about that ground beef. It's about what he's doing to the cattle markets every time he opens his mouth. And every time he opens his mouth, just like he did last Friday with his announcement of this, he sent the cattle markets limit down. And what that does is send a very clear signal back to us as producers of, well, hang on, maybe it's a little early to start growing our herd if we're going to get hit with this kind of yo-yo every Friday that the president makes an announcement. That's what's driving us crazy, is cattle markets don't like uncertainty. Cattle markets want to know what's going on. Yeah. And so for us to grow that herd, we need to have a little confidence. And if the cattle markets can have some confidence and not just get yanked back and forth by the president, that's what really concerns us and why we have come out pretty strong against him.
0: 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Coming up next, the home stretch, where Christine and I will talk about potlucks. What's the best thing? What's the worst thing to bring? Or should you not have one at all? Don't go anywhere, folks.
2: Filling in for Guy Benson, it's Ross Kaminsky.

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9: The Guy Benson Show.
11: I've declared it that too. I'm Ross, in for Guy. Thanks for being here. Not only is it Home Stretch, it's a Friday Home Stretch, so I think we have to be as ridiculous as possible. And Christine, I thought that the stupid question I asked on my own radio show earlier this morning was so perfect for you that I got to ask you.
10: Oh, let's go.
11: Let's go. What is the best thing and what is the worst thing to bring to a potluck?
10: All right, how about we go around the room? I'll let you go first, Ross, since I'm just such a nice hostess.
11: Okay. Worst, probably anything with Jell-O. And best, either anything chocolate or anything with bacon.
10: Could you explain? What's wrong with Jell-O? How can you go wrong with Jell-O?
11: Jell-O's gross and for people who don't have any teeth.
10: Oh, my goodness. I wasn't expecting
11: that. Is that a little aggressive,
10: that.
11: You think?
10: So you don't like, what are they, when they put, like, the fruit in the Jell-O?
11: Oh.
10: You know, like the, what is that?
11: No.
10: You know what I'm talking about?
11: I know exactly. I don't know what it's called.
10: Yeah. Thank you, Joel. Hello, Jell-O shots.
11: Jell-O shots. Oh, my gosh. Who are you, 12?
10: Sometimes I act like it. Yes. Thank you. Next question. All right, Joel. What do you feel about potlucks?
4: Well, I think Jell-O is an absolute no-go. Why on earth would anyone contribute Jell-O to a potluck? So Jell-O and raisin salad. Like, who would decide to think that's a good idea? To make. No.
10: Oh, see, I'm going to disagree with you. I don't do raisins in a salad, but I love a craisin in a salad.
4: Craisin's an upgrade, in my opinion.
10: Yeah,
4: yes.
10: I didn't know people. Russ, did you know people? Do people still eat raisins?
11: In Raisin Bran, I do. Other than that, not really.
10: Do they still make Raisin Bran?
11: Yeah, it's
10: grandparents
11: really popular,
10: used to eat
11: but
10: that.
11: They're making funny flavors now. Like, they got one with dried blueberries in it, which is almost the craisin thing you're talking about.
10: Yeah, I love a little, like, something like that. And now, Russ, how many potlucks, I mean, what sprung this on you? Because we're getting close to Labor Day. Do you often get invited or host potlucks? What brought that up for you?
11: Okay, so it's not an often thing, but we're thinking about having some friends over. And my wife doesn't want to have to cook a lot. And she doesn't want to have to do a lot of dishes. And also, I don't know if you noticed how much food costs these days. So what I was thinking was I could buy and cook the expensive part of the meal. Like, I would buy steaks, grill steaks, and then ask the other people to bring side dishes and dessert or something like that. And I'm just, you know, I'm kind of trying to figure out whether that's acceptable, even separate from what's in, you know, what they bring. Just is it acceptable as a concept?
10: I'm going to say no. I'm going to say that if I'm hosting something, I'm at this level of my life at 45 that if I'm going to host something, I'm going to either order in the food, bring in the food, or I'm going to, my husband and I are going to cook the food, but I don't need you to bring something to my house. You know what you could do? Bring me a bottle of wine. Bring me a bottle of vodka. Bring me Jell-O shots. Do you see where I'm going with this?
11: I do. There's a theme there.
10: You see the theme. But what I'm going to explain to you, I am also, like, I don't partake. Like, I know our floor in this building, close to Christmas time, right, Joelle? They do some sort of potluck.
11: Yeah.
10: Where everybody brings in a dish. I don't partake in that. And I don't bring something, and I'm not going to eat other people's food for many reasons. But, Joelle, could you hit clip number one for me to explain why potluck is a bad idea?
11: Sure.
12: And this one will make you think twice. Potatoes pinpointed as the culprit for causing 20 people to get sick at a church potluck. Deb is live in the news center. And, Deb, what happened?
13: A potato salad made with home canned potatoes turned into a deadly potluck disaster. Ohio health officials interviewed patients. They also dug through the trash and got down to the bottom of things. The potato salad at the potluck caused everyone to get sick. Now, CNN says there are 21 confirmed cases of what they call botulism. 10 more people are suspected of getting sick as well. And unfortunately, one person died, a 54-year-old woman.
10: Joelle, before we get back
11: Someone
10: to Ross.
11: Died?
10: Joelle, could you hit clip number two?
14: Leaders with the Accomack County Health Department say a large group of people potentially contracted salmonella or another type of bacteria at a private potluck-style event. This comes after Riverside Shore Memorial Hospital reported 52 patients walking into the emergency department with, quote, foodborne infectious diarrheal illness. A Riverside Shore Memorial Hospital spokesperson says those patients visited the emergency department between Sunday and Tuesday. According to the Centers for Disease Control and Prevention, or CDC, salmonella cases are more common in the summertime. Experts say a combination of warm weather and unrefrigerated foods can cause salmonella bacteria to grow.
10: Need I say more?
11: What's your point?
10: Don't do potluck. You can die.
11: All right, let me just make sure you understand that you know who you're talking to here, okay?
10: Okay, heavy.
11: Just so we're clear on this. A couple of months ago, at the radio station, somebody brought in some like vegan tacos or something. I wasn't there, but they left them out overnight, unrefrigerated. And the next morning I ate one on the air just to show that I would. And then yesterday there was another sort of, you know, company lunch thing, and someone brought a homemade birthday cake and it was all right. And they left it out overnight, uncovered, unrefrigerated. So this morning, because the bad part of a birthday cake that's been left out for a while is the edge where it gets hard. So I cut off that hard edge and then I cut myself a slice and ate it for breakfast. So you're not going to scare me with this botulism nonsense.
10: God. All right, then go. Just don't invite me to this little party of yours, but go. God bless. Have people bring your grandma's potato salad and Aunt Sally's cornbread, whatever you want. Mm. Have fun. Go for it. God bless. Well,
11: the stuff with the eggs and the mayo, you do have to worry about a
10: little.
11: Yeah, but
10: so here's the thing. Now, are you giving rules to your guest? Are you going to say, hey, bring something to my party because I don't feel like cooking everything. Right. And, you know, prices are high. But no eggs, no dairy, no, you know, what mayo. What you have?
11: No, I'm
10: rules?
11: Not giving any rules. I'm not giving any rules. Nope.
10: And then what
11: they
10: happens
11: can bring
10: if,
11: what they want and I'll just eat it or not.
10: Okay, but what happens if five people show up with grandma's potato salad?
11: Ew.
10: Exactly.
11: See, potato salad is just... No, I...
10: Here's the reason.
11: It's fair. Maybe you coordinate it. Maybe you have people say, yeah, I'll bring this kind of dish and I'll bring that kind of dish so you don't double up on stuff.
10: That sounds terrible, too.
11: Oh, my gosh.
10: All of that sounds awful. So
11: you'd rather cook everything, clean everything.
10: Yes.
11: Do everything.
10: Everything. I'd rather do that or I'm catering in. Either way.
11: Have you done that?
10: Yeah, actually, I did a Valentine's Day, like in a really nice sit down dinner for Valentine's Day. Like I decorated, it looked like Valentine's Day, like threw up in my home. And then, so I decided I wanted to put all my efforts onto that and like the drink bar, the candy bar that I did. And then I catered in the food.
11: Was there vodka?
10: That's insulting that you even had to ask that. What do you think? I had a signature cocktail that included vodka.
11: Vodka, yeah. Oh, how are you doing on creating your own vodka brand?
10: Oh, Sturdy Gal?
11: Yeah, Sturdy Gal.
10: Well, thank you for asking. I'm still working on the funding. I need backer. Oh, you know what? Can we talk after the show? I mean, you're saving so much money on your parties.
11: All right. Let me put it this way. If you were going to a potluck and you had to bring something, what would you bring?
10: Booze.
11: Oh, come on. Oh, food oh, now.
10: No, no, no.
11: Food.
10: Can I, no,
11: I'm
10: no,
11: talking
10: no.
11: food.
10: No, no, no,
11: come
10: no.
11: on, Christine.
10: I'm going to tell
11: on,
10: you what
11: play
10: I'm
11: along.
10: No, I'm going to tell you what I bring because Bobby and I are known for this, that we make it and everybody expects it. If we're coming to a party, we made homemade pineapple vodka.
11: Of course you did.
10: It takes 10 days.
11: Does it really?
10: Yeah. It takes 10 days because we have to like... We have the vodka soaking, you know, the pineapple soaking in the vodka. It has to be in like a dark place for 5 days. Then we take it out. We have to restrain it, put a new pineapple in, put it back in the dark spot. It's a whole process and it tastes like candy. It is so good. So like that's what we bring. And then we bring mini shot glasses and like that's everybody has to do shots.
4: Sounds dangerous.
11: It sounds dangerous and delicious at the same time. I saw a little video today that a listener sent me about this topic of somebody bringing to a potluck a cake that they made. It was one of those glass Pyrex baking pans, and it was sort of a flat cake with a creamy colored frosting on top. And then it had written in the kind of bright, colorful, it's not quite frosting, but stuff that you write on a cake with. And it said, "Find the toenail."
10: I want to vomit. Can we go home
11: which
10: now?
11: Which I thought was a perfect little exclamation point. So the bottom line is, Christine, you think there's no right answer to what's the best thing to bring to a potluck. You just think they shouldn't, potluck shouldn't exist.
10: Yeah, I don't even know if I'm going to go to your party.
11: I don't know if you're going to be invited. But if you do, you can bring pineapple vodka, because that does sound tasty.
10: I'm telling you, it's so good. If anybody really wants to know how I do it, just reach out to me at cookiesjar1988 on Twitter. It's a party hit, even for those potluck people.
11: Sounds amazing. What a perfect Friday home stretch, ending it with vodka. I'm Ross. I've been in for Guy. Guy will be back the day after Labor Day, so never fear. Have a wonderful weekend, and thanks for spending some time with me.
10: You know what you could do? Bring me a bottle of wine. Bring me a bottle of vodka. Bring me vodka, Jell-O yeah. shots. Do you see where I'm going with this?
15: Man, I love this place. I've been surfing here since I was a kid. Now, seeing my grandson out on the water, it means everything to me. Watching him and taking in the blue waves, the sea breeze, the blurry horizon.
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11: All right, good afternoon. afternoon or evening or whatever the time is when you are listening right now. I am indeed Ross Kaminsky in for Guy Benson. What a pleasure and privilege, as always, to be in for Guy. Thanks for spending some of your day with me. And I am very pleased to be joined by the man himself, Guy Benson, who I, part of the reason I'm so proud to fill in for Guy when I get the opportunity is because I consider him such a clear thinker and one of the most honest voices in media. And so it's an extra bonus when I get to talk to Guy as well. But Guy's been away. Now, when I was in a few weeks ago, and this might have not been entirely truthful, but I did kind of let slip that Guy had been selected by NASA, who wanted a member of the media for the next Artemis mission, and so he was doing astronaut training. And that might not have been entirely true, but Guy, it's good to talk to you on your own show.
4: Hey, Ross. Well, actually, it's very funny because since I've been away, because I'm on paternity leave, and we can talk more about that in a second, I have not listened to that much of the show. But that exact day that you described where you were joking that NASA had plucked me for this mission, I happened to be listening to the show live because I was driving up to be at the birth of our daughter. We were driving from Chicago, where we were staying with friends. I was doing the show from Chicago and then up to Wisconsin. And I was listening on WLS, the Big 89, our great affiliate in Chicago, as we drove. I think it was up, was it I-94 probably, headed that direction. And it was, A, very cool to be listening to my own show on this great, megawatt, big-time affiliate. That was just a cool feeling. And then to hear your voice and then to hear the joke, I laughed out loud. But I do want to clarify for the audience, I have not been sent to the moon. Some of you might want me to have been sent to the moon, but sorry, I'm here on Earth, we're just taking care of, although our heads are in the clouds because we're taking care of our beautiful newborn daughter. And while that has been rewarding and wonderful and exhausting and all the things, I know you've been through this a couple times yourself, Ross. You know how this is. I am also at the same time counting down the days to be back behind that microphone soon. And I just appreciate everyone's patience and forbearance and everyone who's making this work while I'm out. I'm very, very grateful.
11: Well, I'm grateful for the opportunity to fill in for you, as always. And it's funny, though, because when you said I'm really looking forward to, before you said to getting behind the microphone again, I thought you were going to say toward the day when my kids go to college and move out.
4: I would take just sleeping through the night. That is where we are on our way, we hope, with her. And I keep giving her these daily pep talks, she's progressing okay, but we can do better. And she's not much of a conversationalist yet at 6 weeks, and we'll work on that. But it's sort of a very tongue-in-cheek thing, and she's just the sweetest, and she met her grandparents on my side. My parents are in town. They met her for the first time yesterday, and she was in her cute little blueberry outfit, and hearts were melting and all of those things. So we're having a very meaningful time together as a family. But, as someone who is obsessed with news and politics and all of that, how it is. Even when you're away, even doing the greatest thing you can do, ultimately, your eyes start to look ahead like, okay, I'm ready to get back into it. And I'm awfully close to that point. And by the way, I just want to say one thing. This is amusing. So I had posted, and last time I joined the show as a guest during this paternity leave, the parental leave, Tom Shalhoub was filling in, and I had plugged shamelessly on the show that I had attended now weeks ago the wedding of our dear friend Kennedy out in Hawaii. So I flew 24 hours round trip to be there for a very short period of time because she means so very much to me and gave one of the toasts at the wedding. So there's a few posts on Instagram, Guy P. Benson, of my time there and some of the photographs and that kind of thing, and I got a comment on one of the posts yesterday from a disgruntled listener of the Guy Benson Show who was apparently under the impression that I've just been on like a month-long vacation because, the photographs are, the most recent photographs are of me in Hawaii for like 48 hours. So he's like, this guy just abandoned his show for weeks. and they have all these guest hosts, like, what's going on? So I very politely responded. I'm like, oh, I'm actually on paternity leave with my newborn. I'll be back soon. Grateful to everyone. And he did get right back to me, and he said, oh, I did not know that. I feel like a fool. Congratulations. Looking forward to having you back. So that was a very sweet sort of online exchange, but I did want to clarify for the audience, I am not on vacation. Trust me.
11: All right, I got a couple follow-ups from those things. First, so last week I was on vacation because I'm a little bit ahead of you in the whole child thing. So I was on vacation because I was driving my youngest, I only have two, I was driving my youngest to college in California.
4: Wow.
11: And when I'm on vacation, I do my very best to avoid consuming news. What about you?
4: Not really. First of all, I can't. I'm too addicted to the news cycle. I also have this fear of, just being totally transparent, I have this fear of being too detached from the news cycle, especially being out for, you know, roughly 6 weeks of parental leave. Like, what if I'm not up to date on things? Like, and I have to hit the ground running when I come back. I have to know what I'm talking about. So what I would say is what I have done is probably like maybe 40% of the news consumption that I would normally, but it's definitely not down to zero. People, I still have some political tweets on a regular basis at Guy P. Benson. I'm just throwing out shamelessly the plugs for my social media. So I'm keeping an eye on the news cycle, keeping an eye on things, but not as immersed as I typically am. But I do think as I'm getting close and just like, you know, days away from coming back, I'll probably ramp back up to make sure that I'm at full speed. And I still do have little phone calls occasionally with, of course, my dear friend of the program, Mary Catherine Hamm, to kind of talk through some of the news cycles and issues of the day. So I envy, and I think Shalou said the same thing, actually. He likes to completely unplug. I envy that. I can't do that. I also can't do the thing where you, like, leave your phone or don't do emails. The idea of coming back to that many unread emails is much, much, much more stressful than simply, like, dealing with the emails. I give myself like a 45-minute window each day just to deal with it, and that reduces my cortisol levels much more than total unplug. So, hey, you know, to each his own.
11: I'm with you on the email thing. Even though I don't want to be, I would rather not look at email, but and I'm sure you get more email than I do, but after a week, I have 2,000 emails. And if I don't try to keep up with them, well, you ever have a room, Guy, that was so messy that you couldn't get yourself to start cleaning it up? That's how I feel when the email gets full.
4: And if you know that, now, normally this is under, you know, vacation circumstances, so it's 1 week, right?
11: This
4: is not a multi-week parental leave thing, which is, I think it's like even less possible to totally unplug with what I'm doing here. But again, I can't be fully plugged in because it is, I mean, I know it's been almost a couple decades for you, Ross, but just the constant cycle of eating, burping, feeding, sleeping, repeat, you know, around the clock, it's a grind, and it's wonderful.
11: Well, and that's just you. We haven't even started talking about your kid yet.
4: That's precisely.
11: All right, one other quick family question.
4: Yeah,
11: and then I just want to talk to you about this Dolly Parton news, but one other quick family question. What does your son think about having a sister?
4: Oh my gosh. So he's very, very excited about it. I would say there are times here or there where I think he wants to make sure that he is still getting attention, right? So he'll do little things as like, hey, look at me, that kind of thing. That's totally natural. But overall, he's been great. And it's I think the cutest, sweetest thing is he, when she's crying, he knows that someone has to go take care of her, and he will offer to come help, and he'll sort of rush up the stairs, and he wants to be the first one to run down the hallway to her room, and as he gets close to the room, he shouts, "We're coming!" And it's just the most lovely thing, and he can only be so helpful because he's 2.5 years old, but it's the thought that counts. I think for the most part, his heart is very much in the right place, and it's the best.
11: That's fabulous. And I hope they have a great relationship. I was so different from my sister, who was about 2 years younger, that I really had no relationship growing up with her. We are great friends now, but I think it would have been great if I were closer to my sister when I was a kid. Okay, so let's do this other thing. There was breaking news right before you got here, and why don't we introduce it with a little bit of music, if you would, Joel.

0: Well, I think you recognize the voice, and we only have about 90 seconds to talk about this guy, but Dolly Parton, who has been posting notes about health troubles for some weeks now, we just learned she's passed away. You're a big fan. What would you like to say?
1: Well, I think the country is a big fan of Dolly Parton, and just hearing that snippet of Amazing Grace and her voice is unmistakable, truly. My eyes welled up just a little bit that she's passed away, because I didn't know until just a few minutes before I came on air, and Christine actually broke the news to me, and then just my heart sank, because it was going to happen at some point. We all died, but she has been this lovely, true national treasure. I think that term is sometimes overused. It applies in every facet to Dolly Parton. She was beloved across the spectrum, respected by so many people. And you just think about, from 9 to 5 to Jolene to I Will Always Love You and everything in between, larger than life in some ways, unbelievably generous and kind and sweet. And it's almost like universal admiration and affection for Dolly Parton, which is a rare thing in our society, especially these days. And I think that the tributes to her are going to be pouring out from all corners of the country, because she was loved for good reason and will be very, very seriously missed by many of us.
0: I don't think I can or need to add anything to that. I agree with everything you said. Dolly Parton, rest in peace. Guy Benson, go get some rest of your own. Try to get some sleep. Say hello to the whole family for me. And thanks again for the privilege of allowing me to fill in for you. I know all your listeners are looking forward to when you get back soon.
1: Soon. I can't wait to be back with all of you. Thank you for bearing with all of us as I'm going through this dad thing, which is so great and rewarding, but I can't wait to be back. Thank you, Ross, and shout out to Cookie and to Joelle and everyone who's keeping this thing floating while I'm gone. Back very, very soon, guys. Can't wait.
0: Thanks for spending time with us. That's Guy Benson. I'm Ross Kaminsky, in for Guy. Keep it here on The Guy Benson Show.
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3: 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Chris Alberta here at Principium. 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
0: I'm Ross Kaminsky in for Guy Benson. Thanks for spending a little time with me. We talked a little bit earlier in the show about this interesting interview that Jesse Waters did with Abdul El-Sayed, the socialist who says he's not, Islamist who doesn't really deny that, who is running for Senate in Michigan and won that nomination. Now, he is just one example of many, including a candidate for Congress, the Democratic nominee for Congress here in Denver, where I am, who are truly very far left. Many of them are overtly socialist, right? They claim the socialist mantle. El-Sayed doesn't. I don't think that's fooling a lot of people, but it doesn't matter, right? You've got these candidates in New York, this one in Denver. You've got the surprise winner, what was her name? Nixon, who just won a race that folks didn't expect her to win. And the Democrats have a lot of thinking to do, and some Democrats are thinking about it. For example, Hillary Clinton had this to say. Clip 33, please, Joelle.
17: You know, Democratic Party right now is, I think, going through a kind of experiment. Like, who can actually respond, particularly to young people's very real concerns about where they are at this point in their lives and what kind of future do they have for themselves? And I think that's healthy. You know, I don't agree with a lot of the positions that, you know, people take, but I want to see results.
0: I don't think she's entirely wrong. And by the way, I didn't mention that Angie Nixon won the Senate primary in Florida. I should have mentioned the state where she won, an overt socialist. In any case, I rarely agree with Hillary Clinton on much of anything, but I don't think she's wrong about the fundamental point that she was making. And that is that socialists are gaining popularity among young people, not just because young people always lean left, and mostly they do, right? People tend to get conservative as they're older. What's that line often attributed to Winston Churchill? If you are conservative when you're young, you're heartless, and if you're liberal when you're old, you're brainless. He probably didn't say it, but that's a line that is attributed to him from time to time. Young people right now, young adults, I'm talking, let's say, 18 to 34, that kind of thing, are really frustrated, and with good reason. They wonder how they're ever going to be able to afford a home. How are they going to get a good job that won't be destroyed or never exist because of AI? How are they going to afford health care? How is the national debt not going to bankrupt them? They are not wrong. The problem is that socialists don't have any correct answers. And history has proven it over and over and over again. But in a sense, the rise of MAGA on the right and the rise of socialism on the left are both, as I think of them, cries for help. Now, I want to get one more audio clip in here. And this is Representative Jake Auchincloss, who is a Democrat from Massachusetts, who is moderately far left, not a socialist, not an anti-Semite, talking about something that we also mentioned earlier in the show, this guy Hassan Piker, who from my perspective is pure evil, but certainly has influence within a certain section of the Democratic Party. Clip 34, please.
18: I reject Hassan Piker's ideology, whether it was seeming to celebrate or at least excuse 9/11, whether it is seeming to excuse the assassination of Charlie Kirk, which I condemned immediately. The Democratic Party does not stand for what Hassan Piker stands for.
0: So I hope he's right. I don't know if he's right. I hope he's right. I'm sure he hopes he's right. Probably Hillary Clinton hopes he's right. And in general, Democrats should hope that he's right, because if young Democrats continue supporting these hard left, anti-Semitic Islamist candidates, those candidates are mostly going to lose, especially in statewide races, and it's going to be a big problem for Democrats. What I encourage everybody to keep in mind when you're thinking about an election and how you might vote is to remember that elections are choices. And just because there's a choice that you don't like doesn't mean that everybody else will side with who you do like. The Republicans need to put up a good alternative.

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10: Your ambition just met its match with Robinhood. You push yourself in everything you do, scanning headlines for insights, keeping an eye on the market,

electoral scene going into the midterms is how big an issue data centers have become. They used to be a thing that was kind of in the background. There's some AI over there, and what's Elon Musk doing, and what's ChatGPT and all that. And oh yeah, they have these buildings out there where the data centers, where the AI is actually working, where the brain is, where it's figuring all this stuff out. Okay, that's kind of interesting. And then it turned into a whole big thing with a lot of people pushing back against them. Not that long ago, before I go to the present and the future, not that long ago, there were quite a few politicians on the left and the right, and I'm thinking very much in terms of local politicians, not just members of Congress, but county commissioners and city councils and so on, who were very interested in attracting data centers to wherever, you know, those politicians are in charge, a county, a city, even in Denver, where I am, quite a liberal city, a very liberal city. And the city council was, you know, fairly aggressive about attracting data centers. And there are a couple projects going here now, other places as well. And what you had was places that were thinking about offering tax breaks to data centers, whether it's some kind of property tax break, or one of the things that was going on in Denver was allowing them a waiver from what is called business personal property tax. And I won't bore you with the details, but it's something like a kind of sales tax. And they're going to offer this data center company a waiver on that for some number of years as part of a way to attract them here. And then, as you well know, you don't need me to tell you this, but almost suddenly, data centers became extremely controversial and, dare I say, unpopular. Now, the first issue against data centers that people were primarily talking about was water use. Now, the water use aspect of data centers is somewhat overstated, right? The water use of data centers is some small fraction of 1% of water used in American agriculture. Now, that doesn't mean it's not a lot of water, but it's not a kind of thing that should generally cause a place to say, no, we don't want one. The energy issue, however, might even be understated. Data centers use incredible amounts of energy, and there is no doubt in my mind, now my mind could be wrong, but in my mind, there is no doubt that adding a data center to a local grid will add so much demand to many or most local grids that it will cause the price of electricity in that area to go up, because the utility will have to spend more money to generate more electricity. Like, they'll have to build another power plant or something. And so my take on data centers is this: they're noisy, they use a lot of power, but they're incredibly important for our economy, for our national security. And so my take is that data centers should be welcomed, not necessarily bribed with tax breaks, but maybe the other way, because they are unpopular right now, make the data center company bribe your county. And I don't mean by paying politicians. What I mean is by doing a deal whereby they pay enough in taxes that the residents of, let's say, a rural county, hypothetically, because you want to be able to get this thing far enough away from people that it's not keeping people up at night, make them pay enough in property taxes or some other structure that all the residents of that county have their property taxes drop a little bit, or the county can use that money to build a recreation center that they've wanted for a long time. But we're not there yet. Right now, all of the enthusiasm is against data centers, and it kind of started on the left, but it's drifting to the right. And let me give you one example of how this is playing out in politics, and I mean real time in elections right now. In Wisconsin, the Republican candidate for governor is a current congressman named Tom Tiffany. Democrats just dropped an ad against Tom Tiffany that might surprise you. You might think they might be running ads about tying him to Trump or tying him to Matt.

0: Omega or some other thing about Tom Tiffany. But no, here's the ad, clip 31, please.
1: Actions speak louder than words. MAGA Congressman Tom Tiffany sold us out on data centers. In Congress, Tiffany voted to give data center operators a $68 billion tax cut. And while big tech got billions, families got higher electric and water bills. Tiffany even voted to make it illegal for Wisconsin to regulate AI for 10 years. Tom Tiffany will say anything, but his record is clear. Tax breaks for them, higher bills for you.
0: That's a fascinating ad, a really fascinating ad. And I don't know the details of the federal policies, the laws that Tom Tiffany voted for that his opponents or the Democrats in Wisconsin are spinning to say that he gave them these big tax breaks or he did this or he did that, because he's at the federal level. And I should also say, I kind of understand the idea of not wanting this crazy quilt around the nation of different state or local regulations on AI. It's not insane to think that maybe there should be a federal regulation that trumps local regulation on AI, but we can debate that another time. What I wanted to point out to you was that this is an ad being run against a Republican. There was also a story in Axios recently, and I'll just share the headline with you. GOP issues stark warning to AI companies. And in this piece, Axios has they got their hands on a memo from the National Republican Senatorial Committee saying that Democrats might beat the Republicans in the Senate race in Ohio. Sherrod Brown might beat John Husted in Ohio on the issue of data centers. This is a really big deal. Last thing I want to say on this issue. President Trump is repeatedly lately coming out and making strong positive statements about data centers. He's saying, if I were the mayor of a town or the governor of a state and I had a chance to get a big plant in, an AI plant or a data center, I would absolutely want it because the jobs are enormous and the money paid, the taxes paid are enormous. So let me just make clear, the jobs are not enormous. There's a decent number of jobs while you're building a data center, very few jobs when it's running. But the money paid, the taxes paid, that Trump describes as enormous can be. Here's the issue. Trump is normally swimming with the current, with public opinion, and making it his. That's what populists do. In this case, he is not only swimming up current, he is swimming against a very, very strong current. And in the midterms, it'll be fascinating to see how it all plays out. I'm Ross Kaminsky, in for Guy Benson.
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1: It's basically the only segment I'm on, so I've declared it the audience's favorite segment.
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2: All right, I'm Ross Kaminsky, in for Guy Benson. It's the Home Stretch. Everybody's favorite part of the show because Christine is here.
1: And I said so.
2: That's right. That's right. We all know it's true.
1: You're like
2: the guy behind the guy behind the guy. So like I know who I'm really working for when I get to fill in.
1: I'm the monster behind the glass. But by the way, Ross, before we get into what we wanted to talk about, yeah. I have a bone to pick with you.
2: Uh-oh.
1: You did not use the intro that I put on my rundown for Guy Benson.
2: I didn't.
1: Would you like to take a look? Me to read?
2: Yeah, you can read it. You can read it. Obviously, I'm not a good reader.
1: So the intro said Guy Benson, co-host of the Guy Benson Show, along with the great producer, Christine. I wanted you to read that, and I wanted you to get his reaction live on air.
2: I would have. I would have loved to have done that. Oh,
1: you think maybe he would have upset? Time.
2: No, I don't know. But you know what? Would Guy have been upset? I did say I don't know, but I think the real answer is I don't care. Because we know who we all work for, and that's you, despite being a Jets fan. Now, I know you wanted to ask me about this road trip that I just did, but before we do that, can we just take a moment and talk about Dolly Parton, who we learned today passed away at the age of 80 years old? You know, even as someone who doesn't really listen to much country music, I grew up with Dolly Parton. I she's just been a fixture through essentially my whole life.
1: Same.
2: And now she's gone.
1: I know. And, you know, Guy said, well, you know, we knew it was bound to happen. I mean, obviously, everybody passes away at some point. But she was only 80. Mm-hmm. So it wasn't like she was, you know, 94. But I know she did have health problems. But she is truly a national treasure that I think, dare I say, even the DSA would agree with us that she's amazing.
2: It'll be the first time we agree with them on anything.
1: I know.
2: Maybe.
1: I know. Think about that. I want to know.
2: She did an interview with, I think it was People Magazine recently, mm-hmm. and she said, even though I'm still healing, I'm still working. And she just seemed like she would never stop, like the Energizer Bunny. She was working, I just learned this, she was working on a new line of dog treats with Purina, the big animal food company.
1: Oh, that is amazing. Yeah. No, there's always this thing I always heard. I remember the great Adam Carolla once said it, and it stuck with me. Like, there are people that just have a motor or you don't. Dolly had a motor. It just constantly went. She was constantly working. She was, by all accounts, one of the loveliest people you would have ever met. And her music, her writing, I mean, she wrote I Will Always Love You, the song that Whitney Houston wound up putting out.
2: I did not know that.
1: Yes. Dolly wrote that after a heartbreak. And I'm almost positive she wrote another song the same exact day as I Will Always Love You. But she wrote it very quickly. And that is the song that Whitney Houston went on to sing for the Bodyguard soundtrack. That was a monster hit in the 90s. But I truly believe, Joelle, I believe you pulled this. I want you to listen to this version because I truly love this version. Maybe just a little tad more than Whitney's.

0: go and listen to the whole song, but it's just so beautiful. Her voice is just so beautiful, and you could literally hear the pain. Oh gosh, I'm still not believing that she's gone. You know what, Ross? I'm going to choose not to believe it for now.
1: I hear you. It's not fair to make me choke up right near the end of the show. That's really something. The other thing that I appreciated about Dolly Parton so much was her marriage. Right? She was married to a man named Dean. They got married in, I think it was 1964. They got married before I was born. And he passed away about a year and a half ago. He was a few years older than she, but he passed away about a year and a half ago. And she was just always kind of didn't let her fame and stardom mess with that. And they were married for almost 60 years until he passed away.
0: Yeah, they were. Yeah, I think it was 58 years they were married. It was a true love story. And he loved being behind the scenes. He loved having her, you know, take the limelight and, you know, take the stardom. And it was a true love story. Did you ever see the Dolly Parton movie that was just put out there? You know, what was the song she did with the coat of colors? I think it was called. Do you remember?
1: I don't. That doesn't sound. I don't think I've seen a Dolly Parton movie since 9 to 5.
0: Oh, okay. Yeah.
1: Was it about her or by her?
0: Yeah, it was about her. It's called The Coat of Many Colors, which is a song that she wrote about a coat that her mother made her with scraps because she was they were very, very poor growing up. Mm. And it's just a beautiful movie about her. And oh, man. I'm at a loss for words, and that is not something that happens to me often. So maybe we should move on.
1: It's definitely not. It's definitely not.
0: Thank you, Ross.
1: all right. So I told you before we went on the air this morning that I was on vacation last week. And the reason I was on vacation last week is that I was driving my younger kid to college in California. And you said you have questions. So you're welcome to fire away with questions if you want.
0: So this is your second child.
1: Yes.
0: Now, did your first one go away to college as well?
1: Yes and no. My first one went away to start at a junior college in Seattle, but was bombarded by so much anti-Semitism and other things he didn't like right away that he dropped out of that, got a job, and will go next year to college in Alaska.
0: Wow, Alaska.
1: Yeah, he wants to do natural resource stuff, you know, forestry, maybe ocean stuff. So he's going to this small school in Valdez, Alaska. It's part of University of Alaska at Anchorage, but it's a, you know, one of those outposts. And he's super excited about that. And now my other kid just drove him to California. And just to give you a sense of what college is like these days. So his dorm room is a big suite with four rooms, and each room has two freshman boys in it. So there's eight guys in there. When we were dropping him off, I saw two or three surfboards that his roommates had brought with them to college.
0: Now, Ross, I don't know if you know, but there's this huge thing amongst, I'm assuming it's just the women or the girls, but dorm makeovers are a thing where you kind of like people are spending up to like $10,000, $15,000 to make their child's dorm look more like a luxury apartment. Is that something you and your wife entertained with your son?
1: It never came up, but oh, hell no.
0: There's people that bring in interior decorators now.
1: Oh, my gosh.
0: Yeah, they put curtains up. They're putting, like, you know, some people are painting or putting wallpaper up, the bedding, like, you know, carpets, everything.
1: Unbelievable. The only thing that has happened so far is that their room had no television, so all the kids got together and pitched in like $150 to buy a television, and I said, okay, I'll pay for that. But as for the rest, oh my gosh, no. College is supposed to be more like boot camp than like glamping.
0: Oh yeah, I don't think a lot of the people got that memo. And also, by the way, speaking of televisions, isn't it crazy how cheap they are now? Compared to like 15, 20 years ago?
1: Mm-hmm. Yep.
0: Like
1: I bought a 65-inch TV recently.
0: Wow.
1: For like $400?
0: And that's insane. I mean, 15 years ago, that would have been like $2,000, $2,500.
1: At least. How big's the biggest TV in your house?
0: I think in the basement, we have a 65. In our main room, like our living room, we have that frame. So it looks like artwork when it's turned off.
1: Great. Yeah.
0: Now, that was pricey, and it's not huge. It's probably 50, 55. It's not as big, but it's really cool when you turn it off because we subscribe and we get all this like cool artwork. So we can change it all the time.
1: I love how giant screens are affordable these days. But when you are Christine, which is to say the man behind the man behind the man that we all actually work for, she can afford any TV she wants.
0: Oh, I got to thank you, Ross. You're the best.
1: Oh, boy. All right. So thanks so much to Christine and Joelle and the whole crew for allowing me to fill in for Guy Benson again. I promise you he will be back really, really soon. He's almost done with his new parental leave, and I wish him all the greatest success as a parent for the second time, of course. I'm Ross, in for Guy Benson. Thanks for spending some time with me.
0: I'm the monster behind the glass.
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7: A police officer shot dead. I'm Roger Stern, Fox News. A gunfight in Columbia, South Carolina leaves one police officer dead, another injured. Police Chief Skip Holbrook telling reporters,
8: two Columbia police officers were involved and injured in an officer-involved shooting while investigating a reported domestic violence dispute.
7: Holbrook says the officer killed was 29 years old and had been with the force for 2 years. He had a wife and 2 young children. Second officer in stable condition. The chief says the suspect, a 33-year-old man with a lengthy criminal record, died in the shootout. The trial of Lindsay Clancy resumes Monday as the jury worker decides if the Massachusetts mother is criminally responsible for killing her 3 young children. Fox's Nate Foy in Plymouth, Massachusetts.
9: Lindsay Clancy's lawyer, Kevin Reddington, said they wanted to review 2 bags of pills belonging to Clancy and the bloody knife that she allegedly used during her suicide attempt. The jury will decide if Clancy is criminally responsible or if she was unaware of what she was doing. Her defense says she experienced psychosis and heard hallucinations telling her to kill her kids and herself. The prosecution says she planned the killings and deliberately sent her ex-husband out of the home. Now, if she is found not guilty by reason of insanity, she would likely be committed to a mental hospital. But because her defense of postpartum psychosis is temporary, legal experts say she likely would have a decent shot at eventually getting out of that mental hospital from her periodic reviews.
7: The jury of 9 women and 3 men weighing convictions of first or second degree murder, manslaughter, or not guilty because of insanity. White House announcing today President Trump will serve as honorary chairman of the PGA's President's Cup. 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
7: Over 900 dead, thousands remain missing after this week's floods along the Nepal-China border. And today, rescue efforts are being hampered by monsoons. The International Red Cross and Red Crescent are sending aid. Matt Bodden, Red Cross manager for Nepal, told Fox News Live how bad the devastation is and how much of the country has been affected.
12: Only now are the authorities able to get into some of these areas that have been the most impacted. We know that there are going to be many thousands of people that have been left homeless.
7: The State Department says 90 Americans are missing. The flood was caused by a mountaintop glacier breaking apart. President Trump's been touting a new oil deal with Venezuela that he claims will increase America's oil supply. Fox's Mike Emanuel at the White House with more.
13: President Trump calling it the biggest oil deal in world history. Secretary of State Marco Rubio writing about it on X, saying this deal is a huge win for both the American and Venezuelan people. It demonstrates how President Trump's bold foreign policy is driving America first wins, securing stable reserves and low-cost oil in our hemisphere, and lowering gas prices here at home. For the Venezuelan people, this deal will bring nearly $100 billion in private investment, support thousands of high-paying jobs, and drive the reconstruction of Venezuela's economy.
7: This comes as the war with Iran drives up gas prices. The AAA saying the average price last year was $3.20 compared to more than $4 this year. Crews have removed three Confederate statues from Capitol Square in Richmond, Virginia. They were erected more than a century ago, but they won't be put into storage. They're being donated to the Shenandoah Valley Battlefield Foundation, which plans to place them at battlefield sites throughout the valley. I'm Roger Stern, and this is Fox News.
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14: Under mostly cloudy skies, we'll run it back to 68. Sunday, early in the day, maybe some stray to scattered showers, mostly cloudy, afternoon high, 85. Better chance for the scattered showers Sunday night, low 70, upper 80s by Monday. From the Weather Channel, I'm Jeff Eno on 760 WJR, where Michigan comes to talk.
15: I'm Kevin Deese, coming up on All Talk. Vice President J.D. Vance is coming to Macomb County as Republicans turn up the heat in one of the country's biggest midterm battlegrounds. 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

0: 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From 1993 to 2025, she was the executive director, co-founder of Central Detroit Christian Community Development Corporation, which is a non-for-profit, faith-based organization committed to empowering people, creating positive opportunities for the community, and loving our neighbors as ourselves. A living angel. Her name, Lisa Johanan. And I'm Jack Krasula, and this is Anything is Possible on 760 WJR.
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0: I'm Jack Rasula. This is Anything is Possible. We're talking to Lisa Johanan. From 1993 to 2025, she was executive director and co-founder of Central Detroit Christian Community Development Corporation. That's a mouthful. Lisa,
9: it is.
0: Welcome. An honor to have you.
9: Well, thank you, Jack. It's an honor to be here.
0: Can we start with you leading us in an opening prayer, please?
9: Absolutely. Father God, we love you so much, and we're so grateful that you have given us another day. And we pray that our conversation today would bring you honor. We pray that our fellowship would be sweet. In your name, amen.
0: Amen. Thank you. All right, let's go back. Redford, Michigan, your childhood, your mom and your dad.
9: I was raised in Redford, just 2 miles outside of the city of Detroit. My mom and dad were working class people. I had two older sisters and two younger brothers, so I was right there in the middle. And tumultuous household, if I may say so. And so I couldn't wait to leave. And God moved me to Chicago, and I did some time at Moody Bible, and then I graduated from Wheaton College.
0: Other than Billy Graham, you might be the most famous alumnus at
9: Jack,
0: Wheaton College.
9: Jack, I doubt that, okay?
0: Okay. You're a close second. Okay, Wheaton is in Wheaton, Illinois, a very prosperous neighborhood. Mm-hmm. So this is the early 80s, and you decide, I want to live downtown Chicago. And not only that, I want to live at Division and Orleans,
9: right,
0: which was near Cabrini Green. That place was notorious.
9: Yes.
0: Gangs. There was no young college white girl living near Cabrini Greens.
9: Well, I was, but
0: why?
9: Yeah. So that it's an interesting story. You know, when I first got introduced to Chicago, it was just like, what an amazing city this is, you know? And it still is to this day. And in my backyard was this housing project called Cabrini Green, and I was just I'd never seen anything like that before. And the density that was there, the poverty that was there, the violence that was there.
0: The fires.
9: The fires,
0: they would set apartments to fires.
9: Yeah, yeah, for sure. And it was just very intriguing and fascinating to me. And I said, I think this is what God wants me to do. God chooses the impossible sometimes for people. And I said, this just seems like right up my alley. And I found people who were of like mind. And even while we were in school there, we started doing work in Cabrini. And then it was time to go to Wheaton. And I wasn't going to live out in Wheaton and not have any connection to the city. And so I petitioned the school administrators, and they said, surprisingly, they said, okay, we believe in you enough that we're going to allow you to do that. You just have to go to see a counselor once a week. So you check in here we want to make sure you're okay. I said, okay.
0: When you told your mom and your dad where you were living, how did that go?
9: Well, what they don't know doesn't hurt them, you know? So, when people come to visit, they get to see the pretty parts of Chicago, you know? And so that's what you kind of let them see. My husband's parents, however, really struggled with us living where we did. As a matter of fact, they came to visit once and they left in the middle of the night because they said, we can't live here. We can't stay here. And we wish you wouldn't either. And we just said, no, this is where we're supposed to be.
0: Division Street is 1200 North.
9: Right.
0: So it's a mile and a half north of Madison Avenue.
9: Right.
0: And Orleans is like only a mile west of Lake Michigan. I mean, now that Cabrini Green area is beautiful.
9: Oh, yeah.
0: Back then.
9: It really is.
0: Wow.
9: Yeah, back then I lived, so where we're describing a division in Orleans was the Old Town and Garden projects. And so that was, interesting enough, that was controlled by the Coberstones. And Cabrini was primarily controlled by Black Gangster Disciples.
0: All right. You graduate. And from 1985 to 1992, you were the urban director for Youth for Christ in Detroit. You come back home. Mm-hmm. Talk about that chapter.
9: Yeah, that was a 7-year chapter, just like Cabrini was. I was asked to come here, and I'd said no to the director several times. And then finally I said, let me think about it. Let me pray about it. Next thing you know, he was in Chicago visiting me and trying to say, let's close this deal. When you make big decisions like that, I move slowly. And it took several months before we said, okay, let's go. And we started the urban ministry of Detroit Youth for Christ. And it grew in just massive ways, where we had campus life clubs, which is, you know, signature thing of Youth for Christ, in every high school and in half of the middle schools. And we were reaching about 30,000 kids a year with our programs.
0: And then what happened?
9: And then they fired me. They decided to move in a different direction. They determined that working in the city was too emotionally and financially draining. And instead of, you know, garnering more support, they decided to let any of us, all of us go, most of us go, who were working in the city. And they went in a different direction. And that didn't work out very well for them. They closed their doors about 3 years later.
0: We're talking to Lisa Johannan. When we come back, we're going to talk to her about what the next chapter became. Mm-hmm. It's worked out pretty good for her, her husband Dan, and tens of thousands of Detroit residents since. And I'm Jack Rasula, and this is Anything is Possible on 760 WJR.
3: 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Michigan made.
7: In the years after the Civil War, America was hungry for more than freedom. It was hungry for food that could travel. Back then, distance was the enemy of freshness. Meat spoiled, fish rotted, and fruit bruised and vanished before it ever made it to the next city. But in Detroit, a Great Lakes crossroads, one quiet idea began to challenge that limit. What if the railroad cars themselves could carry the coal? What if a boxcar could become a traveling ice house? In 1868, a local fish dealer sketched out a wooden car packed with ice and salt and created the first ice box on wheels, which helped keep fragile food cold for the long ride across the country. And on April 12th of that year, he secured a patent for the very first refrigerated railroad car, and with it, helped change not just railroads, but the world's food supply. The Detroiter who set that cold chain in motion is none other than local fish dealer and Michigan's own William Davis.
3: America 250, Michigan made. From 760 WJR.
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0: Welcome back to Anything Is Possible. I'm your host, Jack Crisula. We're with Lisa Johanna. From 1993 to 2025, she was executive director, co-founder of Central Detroit Christian Community Development Corporation. Wow. All right, let's go back 1993, and you start this development. I want to quote you now.
9: Oh, okay.
0: We're here to be salt and light in a community of great need.
9: Yes.
0: Tell us about Central Detroit.
9: Okay. Well, you know, a lot has evolved since 1993.
0: Let's go back to 93. Yeah. What was it like?
9: It was very much a very impoverished area. Not the violence that we saw in Chicago or anything like that, but an area of great need. A lot of abandoned housing. Yeah, just really challenged. You know, it was still... It was still pioneering, you know. It's not like it was ready for people to settle down there, although there were a lot of great stakeholders who had been there for years and years and years. But it had tumbled so far down that it really needed to be rebuilt and built up. And so that was a great challenge ahead of us. That was the area that I focused on when I was at Youth for Christ. You know, that's where I did my ministry. And so I got to know a lot of kids and teenagers. And I didn't want to abandon that. And what happened in this process, just almost at the same time that CDC started, was this Christian Community Development Association started just a couple years before. And that was a banding together of like-minded people throughout the United States who followed a philosophy adopted by Dr. John Perkins, who said to make an impact in a devastated community, you need to practice relocation, reconciliation, and redistribution. And that was a really eye-opening, and I really embraced that because I really wasn't hearing anything out there of people saying, this is how you reach a lost community, or this is how you reach people who are disenfranchised. I wasn't hearing or seeing anything that was working or sticking. You can hand out clothing, you can hand out food, but those people are still hungry, the next day. So how do we develop people so they can stand on their own two feet, so they can say, we've made decisions, we've helped with this change? And so relocation was a very important component of Central Detroit Christian CDC. As a matter of fact, even to this day, you know, 30-some years later, I still live in the community. I live right down the block even, and 89% of our staff live in the community. In either 48202 or 48206. So we're neighbors. We're not caseworkers. We're not social workers coming in there and saying, this is what you need to do and this is how you need to do it. We are there as your friends and neighbors and saying, how can we help you? You know, and when you view people as your neighbors, it changes how you think and how you problem solve, because you're doing it together. You're not doing to someone. Reconciliation, very, very important. You know, not only trying to reconcile people to God, but also reconciling people to their alienated relationships with other people. And then redistribution is one of my favorites. It's just leveling the playing field. You know, equity. If it's good enough for Birmingham, it's good enough for Central Detroit was always something I would say, you know, and I would drive out to some of those suburbs and look and see, okay, what kind of playgrounds do they have? What do their schools look like? You know, what's going on over here? And say, that's worthy of our community. And so that's kind of the beginning stages of what was going on in Central Detroit.
0: Your headquarters are at 1550 Taylor Street, which Correct. Is about 1 mile north of West Grand Boulevard. And just a block or two west of the lodge at that mm-hmm. point.
9: Yes.
0: All right. If you want to learn more, www.centraldetroitchristian.org. Mm-hmm. We're talking to Lisa Johannan, up until a year ago, the executive director. Mm-hmm. Mm-hmm. The mission of CDC.
9: Mm-hmm. The mission of Central Detroit Christian is that through education, employment, economic development, and evangelism, CDC strives to transform individuals to reach their highest potential while transforming the community to be a place of shalom, which means a place where there's no chaos and there's just peace.
0: Which, what the north side of Chicago had when the Cubs finally won the World Series after 108
9: years. Don't you know it?
0: With God, anything is possible.
9: Anything is possible. If the Cubs could win the World Series, there's hope for the Lions, right?
0: Okay, yes. All right. You just mentioned four pillars. Let's talk about each. Number one, education.
9: Education. Well, we found that a lot of children entering the school system in kindergarten weren't prepared for school. And so we started a preschool, and we service ages 6 weeks to 5 years in our preschool. We became a 5-star facility, which is the highest level of excellence that you can get. They don't give you star ratings after this past year, but I like to say, you know, we've got the right stuff and really give kids a quality education and really try to prepare them for entering kindergarten and making that kind of difference. We have really taken our youth programs and our children's programs to be more literacy focused and more math focused, because kids in our neighborhood, less than 10% are reading at level in the third grade. And that just doesn't give
0: them.
9: Less than 10% of the third graders in our community are reading at level. That means 90% are not reading at level. That's not something I can go to sleep and feel good about. You know, I don't know about you, but that keeps me up at night.
0: The silent epidemic in America mm-hmm. is literacy. Mm-hmm. It's not just inner city.
9: True that.
0: Only 40% of our kids in America are reading at grade level. 35% of the kids in Rochester and Troy are at least three grade levels behind. Mm. Harbor Springs, Charlevoix, everywhere. Literacy.
9: Yeah. Okay. Well, there you have it, you know. And if we don't get that under control, if we don't have our kids being literate and knowing how to do math and even doing science, the future is bleak for them. And they aren't prepared for employment. They aren't prepared for becoming productive citizens in our community.
0: America's greatest natural resource, Lisa.
9: Yeah.
0: Are our young people.
9: They absolutely are.
0: That's all we've got.
9: Mm-hmm.
0: Okay. The second pillar, Mm-hmm. Employment.
9: Mm-hmm. Well, that builds on literacy. You know, we don't want to take a 40-year-old who's already been beat up by the employment system. We want to get you while you're young. And so we work with young teenagers and young adults primarily, and hopefully train them up in a way that they have the skills necessary to be successful employees, and hopefully and eventually some of them becoming successful employers and even entrepreneurs. That's a lot of ease there. But, you know, we want people to really realize their potential, that they can be the employer. They can be, you know, the entrepreneur. There's just a lot of people who have dreams and great ideas, and they don't ever get to uncap them because the system has confined them. And so that's our goal with our employment program. We have a year-round program that we call Ready, Recruit, Employ, Advance, and Deploy Youth. And then we work with Grow Detroit's Young Talent during the summer to work with, typically it's a couple hundred teenagers and young adults, to teach them those job skills. And it's just a fantastic time.
0: We're talking to Lisa Johannan, and I'm Jack Rasul. And this is Anything Is Possible on 760 WJR.
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0: This is Anything Is Possible. I'm your host, Jack Krasula. We're with Lisa Johanan. If you want to learn more, www.centraldetroitchristian.org. The third pillar, Lisa, economic development.
9: Economic development. For us, that is housing development and business development. So what we've been able to do over the course of our history is start over 17 different businesses, seven of which are still under our umbrella. Others have morphed off, or we have sold to managers because they've done a good job, and that was part of our goal setting in all of that. We are very proud of our businesses. 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
0: City Kids Soup.
9: Yes. We take soup. I mean, we package soups. Teenagers package soups, and we sell them at Eastern Market and other outlets, including Peaches and Greens. And it's teen-led, teen-run. Yeah, it's great recipes.
0: All right, the fourth and last pillar, evangelism.
9: Evangelism. Evangelism just covers everything. It just covers everything we do. It's hard to make a hammer and nail religious, but we definitely want to make sure that people
0: the
9: know.
0: Nuns used to use on the south side of Chicago, hammer and nails to make you religious. Okay, and it worked.
9: No, but you know, we just want people to see Jesus in all that we do. We really do.
0: Okay.
9: It's as simple as that.
0: Your annual budget, $6.5 million.
9: Yes.
0: How do you meet payroll?
9: Well, we've got a very diverse income stream. And so there's 8 sources of revenue that come into the organization: individuals, churches, foundations, corporations, government, developer fees from real estate, rental income, and business revenue from our businesses if they're profitable. And so that allows us to be able to not be so fully. So many nonprofits are dependent upon grants. And by having this diversity of revenue coming in, if we don't get a grant, we're still going to be okay, you know? And so by having that type of financial stability, we're able to keep going. And God has been faithful. That's all I can say.
0: Speaking of keep going, one of your favorite words is resilience.
9: Yes.

0: in the work that you do. You know, there are people that you come across that sometimes it's your last time you come across them. There are times when you have to be engaged in death, and you have to be engaged in very traumatic situations in people's lives. And my comment or quote, someone's got to clean up the blood, is just that. Someone has to be there who can take the trauma and help to stabilize the situation. Someone who can be strong while others are falling apart. Have your own private time for grief. But be there for people, that you're there to clean up when no one else has the strength to do that.
1: We're talking to Lisa Johanna, and if you want to learn more, www.centraldetroitchristian.org. A year ago, you were awarded the Detroit Nonprofit Leader for the Eleanor Jesaitis Award for 30 years
0: yes.
1: of community service. You are a living angel. You are a modern-day Eleanor Jesaitis. She was a housewife from Downriver. She had five children under the age of 10. We experienced the Detroit riots.
0: Yes.
1: Father Bill Cunningham starts Focus Hope and asks her to come and volunteer. Mm-hmm. 6 months later, she tells her husband, Don, that they have to move back to the city of Detroit.
0: Good.
1: Dan, you're like a Don Jesaitis, okay? All right? This is when all the U-Hauls were going out of the city.
0: Yeah.
1: Her mom and dad take her to court to take the kids away because she was crazy.
0: Oh, wow.
1: One of the brother-in-laws take her to court. You can't use the Jesaitis name. And then Father Cunningham dies in the early 90s. It's going to go under and comes to be she was stronger than Father Cunningham.
0: Mm-hmm.
1: All right? She wrote me her philosophy of life once.
0: Mm-hmm.
1: I quote, "I'm a firm believer that every person, no matter what their status in life, want the same thing. To be loved, understood, and appreciated.
0: Yes.
1: It makes no difference what our skin color, religious beliefs, or national origin. We want to be loved. To make the world a better place, we have to understand our brothers and sisters and appreciate our differences mm-hmm. and celebrate our sameness." What does mm-hmm. that say to you?
0: That's pretty all-encompassing as a worldview, and it's hard to disagree with anything she said here. It's beautiful. It is a great way to view life. It is a great way to work with people, and everybody does want to be loved. They really do. They want to be understood, and they want to be appreciated. I see that every day. How life-giving it is when you encourage someone and you say kind words to them. You just can sometimes see in people that it makes a difference, you know? And so even riding the elevator up here, it was like I was saying kind words to the woman in the elevator. And I could just see it was just making her day better. But that's... sometimes when you live in a community where there's a lot of chaos, or when families have chaos and kids don't hear positive affirmation, they come and they're dejected and they're downhearted. And I don't think they can learn very well like that, you know? So you really need to encourage them and love them and let them know and say those words, you know? And it makes a world of difference. It really does.
1: My boyhood hero, still a hero to me, Mr. Cub Ernie Banks.
0: Mm-hmm.
1: You know, let's play two.
0: Well, you and me, okay. Chicago, you go for it.
1: All right. He said, "Jack, a person can live without food for a month.
0: Mm-hmm.
1: You can live without water for a week. But you can't live without hope for
0: yes,
1: a day."
0: Yes, absolutely.
1: And that philosophy of life, that's how you and your team live every
0: mm-hmm.
1: day, Lisa.
0: Mm-hmm. And we're hope givers. Yeah. I even like what Ernie said better. No. It's more succinct. But we have to give people hope. We really do. And it starts with our children. And so it's exactly right.
1: We're talking to Lisa Johanan, and I'm Jack Crisula, and this is Anything is Possible on 760 WJR.
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15: But what has Jack been up to lately? 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Jack has interviewed thousands of historical voices, some of whom have offered him their philosophy of life, like Tom Izzo.
16: And Tom writes, "Work hard, persistence always wins out, discipline is the highest form of love. Stay humble."
15: The great Ernie Harwell.
16: "My aim is to do justice, love mercy, and walk humbly with God."
15: And the voices of our generation.
16: "I am reassured continuously that His unfathomable love and mercy are the greatest gifts of my life and my constant source of strength, reassurance, and guidance. 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
16: Our guest this week was born with a rare disorder characterized by the absence of arms and legs. 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
7: 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It's free. 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
3: anything is possible.
16: Spohom. I'm Jack Krasula. This is Anything Is Possible. We're talking to Lisa Johanan, who a year ago stepped down as executive director, but is still very, very involved today. 33 years you ran the organization.
10: Mm-hmm.
16: What's the single biggest thing, Lisa, you learned in those 33 years?
10: The single biggest thing I learned? Oh, wow. I don't know if there's a single one. The first thing that popped into my head, though, is it's not about you. You know, it's really about lifting up and training others, and lead, helping them to be leaders. It's not about you in terms of your ego and what you're able to accomplish. It's about how you can serve and how you can serve well. It's about the people that you're serving too. So that's the first thing that popped in my head. So maybe that is one of the best lessons I've learned. I think we sometimes have grandiose ideas, you know, of what we're going to be able to accomplish. But God showed me very early on, it's not about you. It's about me. And what you're going to do is because I'm working through you. And I think that's the best way I can say it, Jack.
16: Whenever I've had a guest who has truly surrendered to God, they've let go and let God.
10: Mm-hmm.
16: There's a phenomenal inner peace about them. Mm-hmm. It just radiates. Lisa Johanan, you have that.
10: Mm. Thank you.
16: Why do you keep
10: pounding me down
16: this?
10: Quite a bit through the years to get to that?
16: Why do you keep doing this?
10: Well, I think of a dear friend who said to me once, in relation to what he was doing, and he goes, you know, Lisa, there's no plan B. There is no plan B. And so when you operate with that mindset that there's no other options, you continue doing what you're doing until you hear from God who says, it's time for you to move on, or it's time for you to do this or that. And sometimes we humans get discouraged and we say, oh, I better try something different. I need to move on. I need to do this. This is better for my career. This is a promotion for me. This is, you know, whatever. And you don't get to see the fruit of your labor, you know? Not that it's all about that either, you know, but you don't get to see. It takes a long time for change to really sink in, you know? And when people flit from job to job, they don't get to see the impact of their work. And that to me is incredible. What I've been able to, by sticking with this for 30 years, I've been able to see the change. You know, I've been able to see kids who were in the program when I was doing youth programs, now sending their kids or their grandchildren. You know, it's come to that point, and that is exciting. And that's how you really get to measure some change in people's lives, you know?
16: Speaking of change, what gives you the most hope about Detroit's future?
10: Hmm. Wow, you are asking some big questions here. There's hope in Detroit's future because I'm looking out your window here and I see the transformation, the $3.5 billion transformation of Henry Ford Hospital. I'm going, that's an economic engine, you know, that's going to really help bring jobs here. That's really going to be a stalwart in our community.
20: And hopefully it brings jobs for people in our community who could actually walk to work. You know, that gives me hope. What gives me hope is to see that there are people who have not given up on Detroit. Some have never given up on Detroit in all their years, but others are saying Detroit is a place of hope. Detroit is a place where I can invest in financially, where I can move my family to live here, where I can be a part of what's going on here. And that is a different feeling than 20 or 30 years ago, may I say.
16: Speaking of a difference, in November of 2025, you stepped down as executive director.
20: Yes. Uh-huh.
16: And a young man named Kyle Lake.
20: Yes.
16: Big shoes to fill. Tell us about Kyle Lake.
20: Well, Kyle, you know, we did this search, this massive search for who the successor would be, realizing that, you know, everybody's days are limited and it's not about you, as I said earlier. And here we, after all of that searching, and we found some incredible talent in the city of Detroit. It was impressive. We found right under our noses Kyle Lake, who was our program director at Central Detroit Christian, who has a phenomenal background, who understands our community, who loves our community deeply, and who embraces our philosophy thoroughly. So there wasn't going to have to be all this training and making sure somebody understood how we do what we do. And so it was like a unanimous vote on the board of directors to bring Kyle on as the executive director. And let me tell you, getting a unanimous vote from a board of directors is huge. And so we were all very excited. We had made that decision. And so he came on in the fall, like you said, November 1st. And we've been walking alongside each other. I said I wanted to give a year of just being there for him and pouring into him and being the Paul to his Timothy, so to speak. And so it's been great.
16: Okay. You said we did a search. Let's go back to 1982, and you do a search for Mr. Perfect. And you see this man on the north side of Chicago, who ultimately is going to become an electrician. Tell us about Dan.
20: Okay.
16: Mr. Perfect.
20: Well, no, I wouldn't go that far, but he is an amazing person. He is an amazing person. And I, when we first met, he was going to be a camp counselor for our programs that we were doing in Chicago. And I saw him, and he had a pound of grapes in his hands. And I said, I want to get to know him because I just love green grapes. And so that was how it started. You know, I just went over and I started making conversation and took some grapes and we hit
16: it. She didn't want roses. She didn't want gold. She just wanted some green grapes.
20: Yeah. And so he was just great. We got along and just hit it off, immediately, you know, and there's a lot of funny and dumb stories in between that time where we got to know each other before we got married.
16: Two children.
20: Yes. Well, yes. Justin and Emma. And then we have our goddaughter, Maisie, who's our third child.
16: Okay. He works for Central Detroit Christian. So in that sense, Dan, you have a honey-do list for home. Mm-hmm. And she gives you
20: that never gets done.
16: Well, it's because the honey-do list you got for him as an employee is unbelievable.
20: Yes, he is. He is a master of a lot of things, and he gets a lot of stuff done for CDC and also for us.
16: As our time winds down,
20: yeah,
16: there's only six words we must hear. They are, well done, good and faithful servant. When you hear those words someday, what are you going to say to God?
20: Oh, I hope I hear those words. I don't think there's anything you can do except fall at his feet, you know, and say, thank you, God.
16: Nick Vujicic, the limbless evangelist, told me, Jack, I'm just going to kiss his feet. Mm-hmm. I'm just going to kiss his feet.
0: Mm-hmm.
16: And then he said, for the first several days you're up there, you're just going to be floating around.
0: Mm-hmm.
16: You're going to say the same two words over and over. Jack, of course, of course, of course. Because all this stuff that we don't understand, mm-hmm. we'll have seen the master plan and see how it all works.
0: Yes.
16: You are an unbelievable example of somebody who figured out what your role was in God's master plan, and you do it as a living angel. You do phenomenal. Mm-hmm. Thanks for all you do. Keep up the great, great work.
0: Thank you. A pleasure to be here.
16: Please join us next week. Until then, I'm Jack Krasula. Thanks for listening. Make it a great week, because with God, anything is possible. Spoken.

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6: Cops shot in South Carolina. I'm Chris DeMeo, Fox News. A gunfight in Columbia leaves one police officer dead and another injured. Police Chief W.H. Skip Holbrook.
7: Two Columbia police officers were involved and injured in an officer-involved shooting while investigating a reported domestic violence dispute.
6: Holbrook says that the officer killed was 29 years old and had been with the force for 2 years. He leaves behind a wife and two young children. The second officer is in stable condition. The suspect, a 33-year-old man with a lengthy criminal record, also died in the shootout. Well, the devastating flood disaster in Nepal and Tibet grows even worse, with 676 people confirmed dead and more than 3,000 missing, including nearly 90 Americans. Crews have been able to rescue more than 4,000 people, but the danger is growing again.
8: It's monsoon season in the region, so search and rescue operations were temporarily suspended today because of rain and fog. But helicopters soon resumed. Authorities are also monitoring two lakes upstream formed by the disaster, one of which was overflowing. Chinese authorities say the risk has eased somewhat as it's slowly draining, but more rain is on the way. Scientists say the disaster was triggered by a glacier collapse, which caused stories high waves of rock, ice, mud, and debris just hurtling through the mountain river systems there.
6: As Fox's Stephanie Bennett in London, the Red Cross estimates about 93,000 people need aid, with clean water being a major concern. President Trump calls it the biggest oil deal in history. Fox's Mike Emanuel reports it gives the U.S. control over a large share of Venezuela's oil.
9: He says the deal secures more than 65 billion barrels of the South American country's oil reserves.
6: The president says it may mean lower prices at the pump. However, analysts say it will take years to ramp up production. And 14 newborns are killed after a fire at a hospital in Pakistan. Eight officials have been suspended. 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
10: 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Just click listen, then swipe right and hear the latest news updates on your time. 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
6: A judge has ruled an alleged 9/11 mastermind's confession can't be used in court because it may have been given under duress.
14: As the New York Times points out, prosecutors have described Mr. Muhammad's interrogations in 07 at the U.S. Navy base in Guantanamo Bay, Cuba, as the government's most crucial evidence in this long-running death penalty case. The New York Post reports the judge who issued the ruling over concerns the confession was given under duress. The judge was quoted as saying the prosecution has failed to prove by a preponderance of the evidence that Mr. Muhammad's statements to the FBI were voluntarily given. This case has been pushed back several times, including due to the COVID-19 pandemic. Also, 2 years ago, Muhammad had agreed to plead guilty to take the death penalty off the table. Then Defense Secretary Lloyd Austin revoked the deal.
6: That's Fox's Mark Meredith. Russia carries out one of the deadliest attacks of the year in Ukraine with an attack on a weapons depot near Kyiv and killing 37 people. Officials say the attack sparked a fire west of Kyiv and damaged at least 50 residential buildings. That strike comes as almost constant Russian air raids on Kyiv reached their third day. The jury in the Lindsey Clancy trial is on break for the weekend. The trial over Clancy's killings of her three young children resumes next week.
15: Lindsey Clancy's lawyer, Kevin Reddington, was asked how confident he was that the jury would return a not guilty by reason of insanity verdict.
16: I don't know what a jury's going to do, so I'm not going to say, oh, yeah, I'm confident. No, I have no idea.
15: So according to Reddington, the jury's first question was to review two bags of prescription pill bottles and a knife that was allegedly used during Clancy's attempted suicide. Clancy's defense argues that she was in a state of psychosis and that auditory hallucinations told her to kill her children and herself. The prosecution argues that Clancy planned the killings because she wanted to kill herself and decided to kill her children out of love, thinking that it would spare them pain.
6: Fox's Nate Foy. I'm Chris DeMeo. This is Fox News.
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17: Quiet night, mostly cloudy. We'll fall back to 68. Sunday, we keep it mostly cloudy. Any stray to scatter showers in pretty early with a high of 85. Chance for those scatter showers Sunday night. Upper 80s on the way for Monday. From the Weather Channel, I'm Jeff Eno on 760 WJR, where Michigan comes to talk.
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24: Hello, and welcome to the show. And today we're favored to meet a person that I just recently met, Mary Buchzeiger. She's the CEO of Lucerne International. And welcome to the show, Mary.
25: Oh, thanks so much for having me, Ed. I'm excited to be here.
24: Yeah, and you've been of somewhat notoriety. You were a MC, or were you the moderator at a panel not too long ago, right?
25: No, I was a panelist at the Detroit Economic Club Outlook not too long ago in January.
24: So it was kind of like what the, because you were on with my boss, right, with Quentin Messer.
25: I was, yeah. I was one of the panelists with him and the gentleman from University of Michigan, the economist there.
24: Ah, really good. Very good. And so we say Lucerne International, but we think you're actually located here in America and in Michigan. Why don't you give us a quick overview of what Lucerne International is?
25: Sure. Yeah. So Lucerne International, we've been around since 1993. The core of our business is contract manufacturing. So we make chassis, powertrain, and body structural components for automotive and commercial vehicle space. And we actually manufacture globally. So that's where the international comes from. We've been manufacturing globally since the early 2000s.
24: Yeah, and I mean, you say it sort of casually, but the reality is that it's not that simple. And but that's good. That's why we always want the elevator speech kind of up front. But I think your industry, obviously, it's like when I used to play and coach sports, every season's a new season, right? And I'm sure I'm sure for you, it's almost moving all the time. So it's probably been challenging, I would guess, just over the last, since you guys started, how to keep pivoting for global economic forces, right?
25: Yeah, you know, it's definitely been a path, especially I would say the last 6 years. The last 6 years have been the most challenging, maybe the last eight, quite frankly. You know, back in the early 2000s when I took the company, we were a local contract manufacturer. And in early 2003, I said, hey, we need to look globally because we had all of these contracts that were getting pulled away from us to low-cost countries. So it was sink or swim back in the early 2000s, and we had to jump offshore like everybody else did, because if you didn't have a low-cost solution, many of our customers wouldn't even talk to us. And now, of course, here we are 23, 24 years later. And now if you don't have a local solution, your customers won't talk to you anymore. So it's definitely been a bumpy road on how to get here. Always changing.
24: Yeah, I think somewhere too, and maybe it was on your website or maybe even your personal LinkedIn page, but you have reshoring is one of the things that you guys kind of have some expertise in. Is that to help companies, yourself, or how would you kind of?
25: Yeah, a little bit of everything. So it's we actually recently got into a whole new side of the business, a whole new venture. Of course, where there's chaos, there's opportunity. And with this big onslaught of tariffs that happened in early 25, we found ourselves scratching our heads going, uh-oh, how do we manage cash flow in the middle of all of this? So we went out and we got our foreign trade zone certification and activation, which I don't know. Do you know what a foreign trade zone is?
24: I used to be the president of a chamber of commerce way back. So I used to have to work with the ones around the airport.
25: Okay. Yeah. So basically, for the listeners that don't understand what a foreign trade zone is, when your goods come in when they're imported into the country, you owe tariffs on those goods within 3 to 7 days, say normally. In a foreign trade zone, you can actually bring those goods all the way into your facility and they can sit in the facility for as long as they need to until they're ready to ship out the door or until they're ready to enter U.S. commerce. And then, only then, when they enter U.S. commerce, does the clock start ticking on when the tariffs are due. Or if those goods come in and you re-export those goods, say to Canada, Mexico, anywhere actually in the world, now you never owe tariffs on those goods. So you can re-export without having to pay the tariffs and get duty drawback, which would happen in the past. So that was what we did early 2025 when all these tariffs started hitting us. And it really helped us just internally with our cash flow. But then we said, gosh, this is a really great solution for a lot of companies that need it. So we pivoted and we're helping others now manage their goods through our foreign trade zone, as well as reaching out and helping with supply chains globally. So if our customers or even some of our suppliers come to us and say, hey, we need some help, we need to either reshore, we need to look at our supply chain, we need to re-examine where we're manufacturing, what the best path is, and we're stepping in and helping those companies do that now.
24: Yeah, and on the note, I've had several guests on before, I've talked about supply chains, but I think obviously the COVID era was probably where most Americans even knew what a supply chain was when stuff wasn't coming in. Remember all the ships like backed up in LA and Boston?
25: You couldn't get toilet paper or paper towel. God knows why it was that commodity, but you just couldn't get it anywhere. Yes, I remember.
24: Yeah. And I mean, I think what it did, it was like almost like a course correction, I think, for a lot of businesses from the old just-in-time stuff where you had to have maybe more inventory than you traditionally did after going through that. Was that what you guys found out or is it a little different for you?
25: Yeah, you know, we've always been big on safety stock because there's always ups and downs. But quite frankly, prior to COVID, I would say shipping was pretty dependable. There was really, you know, with the occasional port strike or just some little nuances that would happen here and there. For years, decades, it was pretty reliable until COVID. So I think you're right. It really showed us what could happen in the middle of a crisis and just how fragile supply chains are.
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11: Joe Lovano, Detroit native Ron Carter is with us. 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
24: Using the word, the adjective of humanoid robot, because I think people think all robots are humanoid. But the reality is, like, if you go into a fulfillment center, I've been to, like, Amazon's, and, like, 99% of them are little things that don't even look like robots. They're just like a little metal thing that drives around. You're saying specifically things that could come in your house and clean your house or do something, right?
25: The interaction. Yeah, and you're right. So, you know, being in the industry, we've been around robotics forever because you walk out into a factory and there's robots doing all sorts of things, but it's just like a weird arm picking things up and moving things and, you know, automated material handling systems that are also robotics, just driving around with material. But yes, specifically the humanoid robots. And it's really interesting because there's so much opportunity as well, not just for the consumer side, but also for that industrial side of potentially replacing humans at certain jobs that, you know, that the robotic arms and the things that we've been accustomed to in manufacturing really can't do. But these humanoid robots have so much more learning capacity to deal with those things.
24: Yeah, I heard a podcast recently on The Economist, and it talked about how we're just beginning the new phase of the new style of robots, and not just humanoid, just in general, because of the mobility they can do, which they didn't have that ability before. And then also the combination with that, with AI, how it's going to change a lot of stuff quickly. And, you know, and a lot of people are even holding off on investing until they kind of know how this is going to turn out because you don't want too much if something gets leapfrogged quickly. And yeah, no, it's kind of an interesting. So the maybe last couple of questions for you too, but one is there any other future trends that you haven't mentioned? You've mentioned quite a few futuristic things, but any other things you see out there?
25: You know, I really feel like I said, the humanoid robots, as far as is Michigan and our industry, I think there's just so much opportunity with all of these trends that are happening with the humanoid robots, with the eVTOL, which is the electric, you know, the flying vehicles.
24: Oh, yeah.
25: So flying taxis, the robo taxis. Those, I think, are really a lot closer than we think they are. And then the other opportunities, of course, are just the data centers, the continuing need, growing need for data centers that we're seeing around here. And I think that Michigan in general has this capacity and ability to be able to really jump on board and be able to diversify into those industries.
24: Yeah. And, you know, we've had several speakers who kind of hit those points. And we also think that how we can kind of create that invisible thread that pulls those things you're talking about together, I think is going to be the sort of the secret sauce. Like, how do we do that? Because, you know, that's what's going to differentiate you globally, I think, too, as a state or as a region, to become a sort of an ecosystem for the things you're talking about, I would guess, too.
25: Absolutely. And I know that even though it's not a popular or maybe not the most popular opinion, but we really need to look at this on a global scale. We can't be closing doors because when I was at CES, 90% of the humanoid robots were all coming out of Korea. And the rest of them are coming out of China. So all this technology is really being bred elsewhere, but it needs to come to the US, and we've got this opportunity to partner with and bring these other companies in rather than close our doors and sit in the sandbox and play by ourselves.
24: Yeah, and last couple questions for you. You went to an interesting program. By the way, you're a graduate of Lawrence Tech, right? Or you went to Lawrence Tech?
25: I went to a lot of places. I had a lot of fun in my life. Well, we won't go there. That's not this kind of podcast.
24: Yeah,
25: I did graduate from Lawrence Tech, finally. I think it took me 9.5, 10 years to get my
24: undergrad. That's all right.
25: It's all good.
24: Well, no, we've had the president of Lawrence Tech on, so I'll make sure he gets tagged when we put this out. Wow. But then you also did this. I would just take a minute to explain this Trium thing you did. I thought that was fascinating because I never heard of it, but it's like brilliant, and it fits exactly into the kind of things you're talking about, like for the future too, somewhat.
25: It is. It was an amazing program. It was one of the best experiences of my life. So it's called Trium. T-R-I-U-M, and it was a tri-degree, so a master's degree, a global master's degree, a tri-degree between Paris HEC, London School of Economics, and Stern New York. So I proudly now have 3 diplomas from those 3 schools, which was such an incredible experience. It was an 18-month program, and there were 6 modules. So you do 2 weeks of intensive modules. And we went to Paris. So we did it at Paris HEC, London School of Economics. We went to Stern, New York. We did a module in Dubai, which was amazing. And then a module in California and Silicon Valley. And then another module in Paris. So it was crazy. But the best part about the program, the content was amazing. The education was amazing. But I had a cohort of 60 people representing 32 different countries.
24: Wow.
25: So just learning. And they're all executives. So, you know, average age, I think, was 45 in my cohort. Just learning from other executives and other industries across the world was such an incredible experience. And you become like family after going through this program as you battle. It's not an easy program, so you battle together. But the cool thing about it is now, honestly, if I could pick up the phone and if I wanted to do business or needed a favor, I was traveling somewhere, anywhere in the world, Azerbaijan, South Africa, China, you name it. I've got a friend more than likely living in one of those countries that I can pick up the phone and do business with. So that in and of itself, that experience was incredible. But the key takeaway, I think, and this is the most important one, is that especially in today's world, when the geopolitics sometimes makes us feel so divided, you go through a program like that, and it makes you realize that across the world, we all really basically want the same things out of life. And that kind of program, I feel like, just brings people together and makes you understand cultural differences. It helps you really understand people as a whole.
24: Yeah, and all the things that you've been talking about actually fit into that sort of narrative, because digitization is what's made that possible. Like, you couldn't have probably had a program like that 10, 15 years ago the same way as you can now, and how you can keep in touch with people.
25: Oh, yeah. We have like a Zoom meeting. There's a girls group, because there is, of course, there's only 20% of us that were girls. So not many of us, but, you know, we'll still occasionally every 6 months have a Zoom meeting and just all the girls getting together and having a glass of wine and chit chatting, which is amazing. So yeah, that's definitely helpful, because digitization makes people not feel so far away.
24: I forgot to ask you this. You told me before, but where'd you go to high school again? I forgot.
25: I grew up in a little town called Ortonville.
24: I've heard of it, but
25: Brandon High School. Most people know about Cook's Farm Dairy or Pine Knob. So I grew up between Cook's Farm Dairy and Pine Knob Music Theater.
24: So right up by Clarkston.
25: Northern Oakland County.
24: I think there's a state park there, or a state rec area, Ortonville, something where you can
25: hunt. Yeah, there's a couple.
24: Yeah.
25: There's a couple.
24: Yeah. Well, as you can maybe pick one more thing before you go, like, what's your favorite activity in Michigan or Southeast Michigan?
25: Going to Florida.
24: In the winter, I got it.
25: I know, this weather has been terrible. Oh my gosh. No, you know what? I do love Michigan, and I love the seasons in Michigan, quite frankly. And my husband and I play a lot of golf. So
24: that's sunrise Florida. Yeah, you're two best states for golf. In the summer, Michigan's beautiful. And then
25: absolutely. Florida,
24: well, anyway, our guest again was Mary Buchtzeiger. She's the CEO of Lucerne International, and she's a very interesting person, as you can tell. And thank you very much, Mary, for doing this today.
25: Thanks for having me, Ed. It's been a lot of fun.
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24: Hello, and welcome to the show. We're fortunate to have Steve Pritzmitzky, who I've known a long time, but I won't tell you why till near the end of the interview. But Steve, welcome to the show. You're the executive director of U.S. CAR, the U.S. Council Automotive Research, and Automotive Research. I probably messed it up a little bit.
17: Oh, that's good enough. It's United States Council for Automotive Research. So
24: okay. No, I appreciate it very much for you doing this today. And, you know, it's kind of funny that I didn't know enough about it, and I should have, being a former legislator, but also it's been around since like 92 or something like that, and it does so much interesting stuff. So why don't you at least give us the baseline, which you tell people what it is?
17: Yeah, so a lot of people are not familiar with the United States Council for Automotive Research, and I want to be very clear, there's a bunch of centers for automotive research that are not us, but almost every university that works on cars has a center for automotive research. So
24: interesting.
17: And there's one in Ann Arbor called the Center for Automotive Research, not affiliated right. with us, even though we're very friendly to them. So essentially, U.S. CAR is a company that was set up by in 1992 by Ford, GM, and then Chrysler. So the Detroit Three to do pre-competitive automotive research together. So now the members are Ford, GM, and Stellantis. So Chrysler still has the legacy in, but new owners. Essentially, if you think back to the 80s and 90s, there was a push for more fuel-efficient vehicles. And if some of you, I was really young at the time, I think I was in high school, and you heard about something like the Partnership for Next Generation Vehicles, and they were talking about the 80-mile-per-gallon car. They had a really cool event. At one point, they even had an event at the Rose Garden with Bill Clinton to talk about some of the outcomes of this 80-mile-per-gallon car. And this is the sort of like the initiation of talk of fuel cells, hybrids, and battery electric vehicles. All the things that you think of today are, you know, like you think they've been around for a long time, but they've only been talked about heavily for like the last 10 to 15 years. But they all started decades ago, and that's how a lot of automotive research worked.
24: Let me ask you, why don't you break down each one of those three things just a little bit, like, you know, fuel cells, those kind of things, because

0: gas-emitting fossil fuels. So under the Biden administration, big push towards hydrogen fuel cells. You heard a lot about trucks. There's companies out there like Nikola. But I'll say on the light duty, what sort of took its place, because this is what happens. You're in a race. Toyota has a Mirai hybrid, Mirai fuel cell vehicle. And then people start coming out with electric vehicles. And this is what happens sometimes, like the VHS versus Betamax. There's a fight. Not one is clearly superior, or it is superior, but it costs more. And in the end, one of them will get some advantage, and then they'll just wipe out the competition. So on light-duty transportation, nobody talks about hydrogen fuel cells. Even Toyota's kind of throwing in the towel on this one, because they got replaced by just battery electric vehicles and or hybrid vehicles of a different iteration. So a battery electric vehicle, a BEV, which most people think like a Tesla, big battery, runs electric motors. You charge it in the wall, or, you know, you charge it at a recharging station at Kroger or Meijer if you're from, you know, Michigan area. So that's a simple way. But then there's all these iterations like hybrids. And now, again, I was going to joke with you, Ed, about the smorgasbord of acronyms, because there's all these different variations.
1: I'm getting ready for them. Go ahead.
0: Yeah, there's MHEVs, HEVs, EREVs. It doesn't matter. Don't worry about all the acronyms. A couple different forms. One is it's just a combination of a smaller battery and a gasoline and or a diesel engine. Diesel hybrids cost too much, so they're not really in production. Few have been made for prototypes and such. And maybe we'll see those in heavy duty someday, because they do have some advantages. So essentially what a hybrid does, it just says, I don't always need my full power in my engine, and my engine operates really inefficiently when it's not at a certain load. So I will augment that with a smaller battery, a smaller electric motor. You know, everyone thinks of the Toyota Prius. You can go up to a certain speed on pure electricity, then the motor kicks in. And they're really good in the city, stop and go. They're great for things like postal trucks, Amazon trucks, things like that.
1: Well, are they different than the ones you plug in, though, right? These are not plug-in ones.
0: Well, that's where I'm getting to, is now you get into these other.
1: Oh, okay.
0: Now we're thinking like the Chevy Volt, the first PHEV.
1: Yeah.
0: Plug-in hybrid vehicle. And then there's a thing called an EREV, which is just for most people, they won't know the difference. I'll be honest, I deal with a lot of engineers, and even engineers can't get the acronym naming right. I was at a meeting with people from one of the national labs, and in the slide, there's literally like they're describing the same technology, but because two engineers supplied the parts of the slide, two different acronyms. But generally, if you have a plug to plug in for electricity and you have a place to put in gasoline, it is some form of what I would just call as a plug-in hybrid. And now some engineers will go, they'll just call everything electrified, which makes it even more confusing.
1: Nothing like good engineering humor.
0: Yes. And the Society of Automotive Engineers, SAE, trying to standardize all this stuff. But because there's so many players, it's actually been very difficult.
1: And you'll find this out with the interview. I'll try not to take you off target. But I think that gets back to your sort of beta VHS argument somewhat, is that you do, it's not just like someone comes up with something like brand new overnight. It's usually a long ramp up to figure out this one's more efficient than that one, or this one can handle the road longer, you know, and you have to have this sort of like jungle mentality in the beginning, sort of like Darwinism of survival of the fittest eventually. Does that make sense or no?
0: Yeah, and in some cases, it's not even, is it better? It's, is it better in a certain situation that people appreciate? Like, you could argue the sedan, the four-door sedan, which was around for decades, was perfectly fine for families. 25 years ago, I don't think anyone foresaw people abandoning sedans almost ubiquitously for SUVs. You know? Quite frankly, I'm one of the few holdouts. I still have, I still prefer sedans because of the sports car mentality and the handling. My wife is a convert. She always like, I don't want to drive that big old thing around. It's too hard to park and blah, blah. No, the bigger, the better. If I could fit an Escalade in my garage, I'd probably have an Escalade in my garage if I could find one cheap enough. But that's just something sometimes the car companies just miss, and sometimes they hit home runs.
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0: 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I've been surfing here since I was a kid. 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
8: I'm a huge fan of the National Labs, and I just think that they are sort of like the secret juice of America that people don't always know what they are. I mean, unless you watch Oppenheimer or something, but otherwise you don't know much about them at all.
9: No, or maybe Stranger Things, you think.
8: Yeah.
9: A fake National Lab in Stranger Things, but no, I mean, they serve a lot of purposes. And I'd say one of the things is obviously it sounds kind of silly, but you need to maintain a base scientific base in America. And if you think about National Labs, it's not just for, you know, nuclear weapons and war, even though that is a big portion of some of the lab's activities. High performance computing, this future in quantum computing. These are things that are not really well suited for private industry to develop because they're so far out. Who is going to spend $1 billion to build a quantum computer to show a proof of concept or more? And that's really something the government needs to take on. And you need to keep a base of, you know, scientific knowledge alive. So not so much, but like when you really need them, it's really nice to know you have thousands of theoretical physicists in the United States somewhere. Because if you relied on private industry, nobody would go into it because there's no jobs other than in sort of these areas. There's very, very few jobs. So I look at them, they provide that base for us. And then in the automotive world, there's a lot of problems we have to solve, but they're so far away. Like even when I talk about, we spent 10 years working on this aluminum for the F-150, how to form aluminum. That sounds like a long time, but the reality is that was even set up earlier. You have all these great material scientists developing these theoretical models, because you didn't just mix a bunch of pixie dust together and say, I found the magic alloy by accident. That would just never happen. So the National Labs sort of set us up, and there's other ones like they're maybe not a DOE National Lab, but things like NIST. Somebody has to say these are the standards. I mean, something as simple as what is time in the United States? NIST, how do I measure it? How do I measure this and that? So they do serve a great purpose, and you know, I was very proud to work at two, and I actually still have we have partnerships with multiple national labs right now because of our.
8: Yeah, and I mean, I want to, before we get to the end here, but I wanted you to also, because you're touching on it right now, and I want to do it while we're talking about it, but what other like future trends do you see? Because you've been hitting, you know, AI, quantum computing. Maybe you want to talk a little bit about basic and applied research, the value or whatever. You know, I mean, you've already hit a lot.
9: Yeah, so I'll go through it. Like, there's three mega trends, I think, that right now in the automotive world that everyone's talking about. One is just on the propulsion systems. I mentioned before there was like, there's hybrids, there's gasoline, we call them ICE, internal combustion engines. There's diesels as an ICE as well. And there's battery electrics. What you're going to start to see is it's becoming more of a systems problem and an integration problem and solution. As I said, there's not one that's like clearly superior. There'll be a proliferation of different powertrain technologies, different battery sizes, different size of electric motors, different splits on how they split electricity, gasoline. So you start to see that. And I think that's great because every consumer has a different need. So the auto industry's goal is we'll provide whatever our customers want. Some of them really like pure electric vehicles. We'll keep making them. Some of them want a workhorse truck that is literally pulling a horse trailer. We'll make those for them. And some of them want the weekend warrior truck that puts a grocery getter during the week. They want to get good fuel economy. They want really good luxury. And they want the whole infotainment center and big screens and that. And that's, you know, so we'll supply those too. So I think you'll see that. And then you hear a lot of push about manufacturing, bringing manufacturing back to the U.S. And I'll say we got to distinguish manufacturing from advanced manufacturing, because in the auto industry, I would say we are more into advanced manufacturing. We don't want – I'll be honest. The United States, we don't want to go back to making things that are worth pennies. It's not worth our human capital to do that. We need to make things that are more sort of advanced technology and more value-added. And so – you'll start to hear these things like everyone talks about smart manufacturing. What the heck is smart manufacturing mean? What it really means is I have all this data. I need to start collecting the data. I need to start optimizing. And then you talk about AI, artificial intelligence. If you say, oh, you have to use AI. If you don't have data, you have no AI. So if you think about the AI models today, they're trained on the internet. They read books like by the millions. They read people's conversations, people input to them. If I'm going to put AI into my factory, I need to feed the model information, which means I need the smart part. I need sensors. I need to collect data. And one thing US CAR does is we publish an industrial data standard. This is one of our standards. So basically, tell a lot of our machine manufacturers, when you communicate information electronically, here are standards. You start thinking about this, like if I tell you what is a distance. One machine might think distance is millimeters. One might think it's meters. One might think it's inches or feet. You know, time might be say, just like you think about your car when you plug in your thing and check your codes and says, hey, you have this failure. Very similar. Standardize that. Once we collect the data, now we can start developing these cool AI models to start optimizing our factories. And this is how we're going to compete worldwide. We're not going to compete on low labor costs. We do have strict environmental standards, but we can compete if we work hard at it and we do optimize our factories, use, I mean, we got some of the best computer scientists in the world. We got great technology. Even something like you hear about quantum computing. You may not think there's any quantum computing going to be in the automotive industry. We will actually be probably one of the earlier adopters to put it. So we did some calculations earlier today. If we can increase our factory efficiency by 1% by solving some optimization problems, something, and it won't just be a quantum computer, but quantum plus high performance computing. We calculate out, it's about $113 million per truck factory, just 1%, right into the U.S. GDP. So when I say you multiply, you think about how many factories there are in the United States for cars and trucks, we're talking about billions of dollars added just by 1%. Jack it up to 2, double it. So that's great. And then I think our third place we really are going to have to talk about is critical materials. So everyone thinks critical materials, and all they think about are batteries and magnets. They're like, oh, wow, I can't make batteries, I can't make magnets. I'm going to tell you, there's critical materials, there's near critical. They're all important. So I heard a story from one of my GM colleagues, Dr. Paul Carducci's National Academy of Engineering. He said, okay, let's think about something as simple as, everyone knows that black border that's around your windshield. He's like, would you believe that material is hard to get outside of China as well? I think it's bismuth. He's like, yeah, no one talks about it, but if we don't have that, we have to find some other way to put that on there. And it's not as simple as just putting some spray paint on it. Things such as gallium, it's a metal. It's not really that rare in the world. It's rare to get it where it's processed, so where you can use it in things like LED lights. So semiconductors, things like that. So I think that's one. And so what we're doing is we're U.S. car. Again, we're trying to look at ways to find alternatives to some of these critical materials. And again, people always go, oh, the non-rare earth magnets, the non-rare earth motors. Well, that's one. So some is replacements. Some are recycling. Once these critical minerals and critical materials, so just real quickly, the definition, a mineral is a mineral. Materials after it's been processed into something more usable. So, okay. But in the auto world, we're talking critical materials. Can we recycle them? It seems a shame to take all this stuff, put it into a car, and then scrap it. We're really good at recycling, glass, aluminum, steel. Some of these other things, we have to start finding better ways. And so we are running projects at U.S. Car to try and improve the economics of it. And in some cases, develop new technology just to do it. I mean, so like if you think about a battery, it's a lot of ways you can recycle a battery. But the problem is the way people do it now is they separate out, they grind it all up, they turn it into black mass, they process it into something else. That's a lot of wasted value to take it from what was a battery and convert it back into black mass and then reprocess it into battery again. So we're trying to find even some secondary uses for batteries.
8: Go ahead.
9: And that's when we're, like our partnership with the U.S. Department of Energy is very important because they are looking at the long-term goals as well. And they need us to give them some guidance on what is really feasible. Otherwise, we could be just doing science projects for the next 30 years.
8: Yeah, I could almost do a show on each one of your points, just because I realize how important they are. And maybe we'll come back to doing that. Fortunately, we're out of time. But the most important thing we didn't talk about is you probably couldn't have had this career had I not been your teacher at St. Francis Cabrini for one semester. Right. I think I was one semester.
9: One semester. Yeah.
8: Yeah. Yeah. And I'm really proud of how good you've done and what a great career you've had and what a great company or organization you're working at now. And keep up the good fight. I'm glad to know more about you. I also want to thank Eric Scheffler for bringing you to my attention at the MEDC. And we hope to get more engaged with you in the future on highlighting these projects.
9: Yeah. Yeah. So if I could just give one closing comment, I don't want to neglect one of my favorite groups as well as my safety group. So if you think about crash testing, we have a group that does crash making cars safer and better crash SMEs.
8: Well, once again, I want to thank our guest today, Steve Fritzminski. He's the executive director of U.S. Car. And thank you very much for taking time and all the good work you do.
9: Awesome. Thank you very much for having me. And I hope this reaches some people and is beneficial to them. Thank you.
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14: An on-duty death. I'm Deborah Valentine, Fox News. A gunfight in Columbia, South Carolina, leaves one police officer dead, another hurt. Police Chief Skip Holbrook told reporters,
15: two Columbia police officers were involved and injured in an officer-involved shooting while investigating a reported domestic violence dispute.
14: Holbrook says the officer killed was 29 years old and had been with the police department for 2 years. He had a wife and 2 young children. The second officer is in stable condition. The chief says the suspect, a 33-year-old man with a lengthy criminal record, also died in the shootout. Hundreds are dead. Thousands remain missing following last week's floods along the Nepal-China border, and rescue efforts are ongoing. Fox's Stephanie Bennett has more on this dangerous situation.
16: Scientists say the disaster was triggered by a glacier collapse, which caused waves of rock, ice, and debris hurtling through the mountain river systems, just stories high. Search and rescue operations were temporarily suspended because of heavy rain and fog. Authorities are watching 2 lakes upstream, one of which was overflowing at times. It's still monsoon season, so lots of rain to come. Newly released figures say 669 people were killed in Nepal and 7 in Tibet. Between the two countries, nearly 3,000 remain missing. We also heard from the Red Cross, who say it's taking a long time to get aid to these very far-reached areas.
14: The State Department says that 5 of 90 missing Americans made it to safety. Dozens of soldiers have been killed or arrested after a mutiny in Niger's capital, Niamey. The unrest lasted nearly 24 hours with gunfire and explosions reported at a key military base near the airport and presidential palace. Analysts say Russia's Africa Corps provided aerial and ground support to government forces. 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
14: President Trump has been touting a new oil deal with Venezuela that he claims will increase America's oil supply, lowering prices. Fox's Mike Emanuel reports from the White House.
29: President Trump calling it the biggest oil deal in world history. Secretary of State Marco Rubio writing about it on X, saying this deal is a huge win for both the American and Venezuelan people. It demonstrates how President Trump's bold foreign policy is driving America first win, securing stable reserves and low-cost oil in our hemisphere, and lowering gas prices here at home. For the Venezuelan people, this deal will bring nearly $100 billion in private investment, support thousands of high-paying jobs, and drive the reconstruction of Venezuela's economy.
14: AAA says that the average gas price this time last year was, on average, $3.20 a gallon, compared to over $4 this year. The trial of Lindsey Clancy resumes on Monday. The jury is weighing whether the Massachusetts mother is criminally responsible for killing her three young children.
30: Lindsey Clancy's lawyer, Kevin Reddington, said they wanted to review two bags of pills belonging to Clancy and the bloody knife that she allegedly used during her suicide attempt. The jury will decide if Clancy is criminally responsible or if she was unaware of what she was doing. Her defense says she experienced psychosis and heard hallucinations telling her to kill her kids and herself. The prosecution says she planned the killings and deliberately sent her ex-husband out of the home. Now, if she is found not guilty by reason of insanity, she would likely be committed to a mental hospital. But because her defense of postpartum psychosis is temporary, legal experts say she likely would have a decent shot at eventually getting out of that mental hospital from her periodic reviews.
14: Fox's Nate Foy reporting from Plymouth, Massachusetts. The jury is considering charges of murder, manslaughter, and not guilty due to insanity. I'm Deborah Valentine. This is Fox News.
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21: A shot at rain over the next couple of days will be Sunday night with some scattered showers. Then it's going to heat up. Mostly cloudy tonight, 68 the low. Sunday, straight to scattered showers early, mostly cloudy and 85. Scattered showers Sunday night. From the Weather Channel, I'm Jeff Eno on 760 WJR, where Michigan comes to talk.
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3: 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We've got a great show for you with insights on how consumers are coping with the trade war against Canada and the effects of the conflict with Iran. Smart headlights are coming to the U.S. for real this time, and how Dodge is trying to keep its showroom feeling fresh and fun. Riding shotgun with me is Joanne Muller from Axios. We're going to stop at the coffee shop for a chat with Cox Automotive executive analyst Aaron Keating, and then we'll browse the dealership lot with Joel Fetter from The Drive. And we're going to the town hall to hear what you all think about auto shows. But first, Joanne and I are going to take a drive around the block to break down recent news here in Autotown after this.
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3: Welcome to Autotown. I'm Jamie Butters. My guest co-host riding shotgun today is Joanne Mueller from Axios. She was previously the Detroit bureau chief for Forbes and for Business Week, as well as a reporter for the Boston Globe and the Detroit Free Press. Joanne, welcome back to Autotown.
2: Hey, Jamie. It's great to be here again.
3: The Drive Around the Block segment is sponsored by Toyota, maker of the hybrid and plug-in hybrid RAV4. The trade war with Canada continues. After it looked like a deal was ready to be done, the talks fell apart. The U.S. applied 50% taxes to $20 billion of Canadian imports, such as hockey sticks and fake facial hair. Canada's responding. I'm not making that up. Canada's responding with a similar size tariff on U.S. goods. Now the president is threatening 50% tariffs on Canadian vehicles and auto parts effective January 1st. A lot of outlets are calling this an all-out trade war. Joanne, is that how you see it?
2: Well, yes. And, you know, we've been here before. I think, you know, we've had a lot of back and forth with Canada. I think that this is probably a negotiating tactic to try to squeeze a little bit better deal. But I believe that Canada is kind of reached its limit with the United States. And I think that there's a lot of anger over there. And Mark Carney is, you know, doing what's best for his country. What I worry about more than the tariffs is sort of a loss of trust, right? Mm-hmm. I believe that it's going to be hard for these two countries to work together in the future. And honestly, when you think about the larger problem here, North American auto industry has to go against China and the rest of the world. And we need our partners in Canada and Mexico to help us do that. And so I think there's a lot of bluster right now, but I do fear that we have, basically pissed off our best friend for good.
3: Yeah, it's possible. I think you're absolutely right. I mean, it's politically expedient for Mark Carney's not losing by playing tough with Trump, and neither is Ford. But I'm not sure that there's a lot of finger pointing about how things fell apart. It seems for whatever reason, President Trump wasn't ready to do a deal unless he could get some extra goodies out of it. And now we get the typical super hot rhetoric. And I feel like a lot of that is, as you said, bluster. To me, the key move was setting the deadline on this for January 1st, 2027. It really resets the timing for it, you know, sets it back by 3.5 months, which, if they want to do a deal, is plenty of time for everyone to do their political theatrics, settle down, and then figure out. And then both sides can still claim, you know, we fought hard and we got a deal that's fair. It's fair for, you know, the Canadians can say it was fair for them, and J.D. Vance can say it was fair for the U.S. I guess that would be my hope for a Christmas miracle or something, but we'll see. Shifting gears, Joanne, I remember going to a North American International Auto Show maybe a decade ago before the pandemic. And a lighting engineer friend of mine was super excited about these smart adaptive headlights that his company could now make, although it was really hard for them to sell and deploy them in the U.S. That's finally starting to change, isn't it?
2: It is. It is. So I'll take you back a couple of years to during the Biden administration, Congress passed that big infrastructure law. And part of that, there were a lot of automotive safety related things in that law. And one of them was that the federal government needs to approve these smart headlights that have already been in use in Europe for a long time. So NHTSA, the federal government, did what it needed to do. It passed a law and said these are now legal. The problem is that satisfying the certification is so hard that nobody's done it yet, except for Rivian, which basically designed an entire headlight from scratch, and Tesla has figured out a way on its newer cars to do the same thing. The European car makers like Audi, BMW, they're all working on it, and they'll start maybe by the end of the year. But I had the opportunity to drive a Rivian, the new Rivian R2, with these headlights, and it literally blew my mind. It's hard to get, as one of my colleagues said, if a headlight improved a grizzled auto writer like you, it must be something. And I thanked him for that compliment, which was meant with love,
9: That's right, sure. Yeah.
2: But the point is that these headlights are really incredible and can make the roads a lot safer.
9: Yeah, I mean, we've seen automatic dimming headlights, which is a good step. You certainly don't want to be blinding the other car on the road. But when you dim your headlights, if you're on a back road and it's hilly and you're up and down and in and out of the other car's lights, you can really lose your way, or it can be hard to find things. But so explain a little about how these headlights are so smart.
2: Yeah, I'm glad you mentioned this is more than auto dimming. A lot of people are probably familiar with that and think it's awesome. They don't have to flick the switch anymore to turn on their brights. You can leave the brights on and the car will dim when another car comes. But as you say, there's a compromise to that. What's different here, these are sort of, they call them, sometimes call them matrix headlights. It's a collection of a bunch of very small, very bright LED lights, and they're laid out in a pattern inside the headlight assembly, and each one of them is electronically controlled. And so they work with a camera on the car, a forward-facing camera. And when that camera detects either a person or a horse or another car coming this way, it will automatically dim only those LEDs that are aimed directly at that other driver. And the effect of this is that there's some shape shifting that goes on. And so you will get almost like a little shadow box or a tunnel in right on the car that's approaching you, but everything else remains perfectly well lit up. And when I say lit up, I mean the breadth of the light beam is so wide. I was happened to be driving in the upper woods of Wisconsin when I was doing it, and I could see half the forest on each side of me, which is how I managed to see this little cute family of raccoons that was about to come into the road. But I saw them well before I would have otherwise, right? They were not on the edge of the road. They were in the woods, mm-hmm. but they were moving toward the road.
9: And if those were deer, a bigger animal, it would have been helpful to see before they could jump out as quick as they can.
2: No kidding. But even on the freeway, like in the city of Milwaukee, I was noticing just how reflective the street signs were, you know, the highway signs. Like, you know, they have a white line around them, and mm-hmm. then they have letters in the middle. I was like,
9: just like the out-of-town sign.
2: Yeah, exactly. Yes, a good example right there. And I was like, wow, I can read these signs from so far away. And I thought, well, they must use some special paint, because I know like 3M makes really cool mm-hmm. reflective paint that can go on highway signs. But then I realized it was actually coming from the headlights. And by the way, this also works if you're coming up behind a car. So you know, if you have been driving and someone's headlights are in your rearview mirror, you know how uncomfortable that is, or the mm-hmm. side view mirror. It's terrible. It's blinding. It's distracting. And then you're not looking at what's in front of you.
9: Yep. Hey, that's great. Thank you so much for this. We've got to take a short break, and then we'll stop at the coffee shop to chat with Aaron Keating about consumer demand for new vehicles that just keeps chugging along. You won't want to miss it.
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9: Welcome to Autotown. I'm Jamie Butters. Riding shotgun as my co-host is Joanne Muller, transportation correspondent for Axios. We're sitting down for this stop at the coffee shop with Aaron Keating, executive analyst at Cox Automotive. Aaron, welcome back to Autotown.
15: Always good to see you, Jamie, and always good to see Joanne, too. Thanks for having me.
9: August is winding down. Results will be out next week, at least for some automakers. And it looks like the new car buyer was just not that deterred by anything. Is that right, Aaron?
15: It's correct. Exactly. Yeah. I mean, amazingly enough, in this enormous country we call the United States, people still need four wheels and an engine to get around. And guess what we've got? A couple of those around to sell. So, yeah, sales are predicted to hold up at just the same rate that we had last month. So we ended July with 16.3 with the seasonally adjusted rate. And Charlie Chesbrough, our esteemed forecaster, has said that we expect that to remain the same for August, even though we actually had less selling days and we kicked the Labor Day sales weekend out of August this year as well. It's going to end up in September sales. So doing okay.
9: 6 months in a row of faster than a 16 million pace. Is Cox still projecting a full year tally of 15.8 million, or are you going to need to bump that up?
15: It's a good question, and one that I have for Charlie for sure. You know, September 24th, I want to say, is our third quarter call. That's usually when we do reveal any changes we might make to forecasting. There may be a chance, especially given that the economic data is just still showing us that things are somewhat flat, stable, if you will. I mean, we're getting headlines from everywhere, but the consumers are still relatively resilient. And at the end of the day, if they need a car, you know, a lot of other factors are going to go by the wayside for them to be able to get to that vehicle that they need. And so we're seeing people hold on. And we know the new vehicle market is largely held up by the affluent buyer. And we're seeing that they continue to come back to market month after month. So we might see that increase. I don't know. I can't speak for Charlie, but I think that we might see that happen, given to your point, the 6 month consecutive sprint we've been on here.
2: You know, Aaron, I do wonder, though, you know, affordability, we've been talking about it a lot. Interest rates are pretty high. Car prices are high. Tariffs have added a little bit to sticker prices. I think that it seems like there's sort of a bifurcated market, right? So there's the people, the new car buyer are the affluent people. The rest of us are probably in the used car market. And I'm wondering what's happening there. Can people still afford used cars?
15: They can. And in fact, used cars are actually right now popping at a faster pace even than new cars. So people are still buying used cars. Prices are actually holding. We certainly know, you know, you speak of tariffs. One of the places that we really have to think about for tariffs is actually parts. You know, a lot of people try to make that a new vehicle story. And honestly, that's an every vehicle story because parts are being tariffed just as much. And so, to your point, affordability is a challenge, but it's a share of wallet perspective. The new vehicle, even though it sounds crazy high, $50,000, you know, close to that, it's really not comparative to all of the other things that are impacting that customer's ability to afford that monthly payment, right? Higher interest rates, higher maintenance and repair costs, higher shelter costs, higher energy costs. Those are the things that are really crowding out that monthly payment allowance, if you will, in people's budgets. But yeah, used cars are actually still doing well. And, you know, we continue to see used EVs do well. So I think that, you know, if you're in the market for a car, again, surprisingly enough, we need four wheels and an engine to get A to B. And we got to find them somewhere, to your point.
9: In that used market, it seems like we're at a couple of inflection points. One is, you know, we had, of course, the chip shortage after COVID that really took out a bunch of production, which eventually took out a bunch of used vehicles. And maybe we're starting to get back to the 1 to 3 year, 2 and 3 year old used vehicle supply is starting to return to a little more of a normal volume. But the other thing is the return of off-lease EVs, because it's been starting about 3 years ago when EV leases started becoming very popular. And that's, of course, continuing to grow as more of those vehicles return to the market.
15: Sure, absolutely. And, you know, and remember, a lot of those vehicles, especially as we got it, let's talk like 2 year old vehicles, 1 year old vehicles, we're also becoming more recognizable vehicles, right? I mean, I keep talking about the fact that I finally went EV, but it was because I saw a car that looked, smelled, tasted like, you know, a regular car to me. It was a 3-row SUV and it didn't feel like a spaceship. And I'll tell you, I'll probably never go back to an internal combustion engine. But so not only are we seeing more used EVs hit the market, but we're also seeing more variety. And so I think that's why they continue to be really a great purchase for people that are actually in the used space. They're starting to see them more. And being open to purchase them.
2: Yeah, we just bought a used hybrid, and we're very happy with it.
15: Hybrids are booming. Yep. And, you know, the funny thing about that is we've talked a lot about how used car price, I mean, or gas prices have really driven people towards hybrid. And hybrids have absolutely been on a surge this year. But we do know that there are a lot more hybrids in the market this year, models meaning, you know, and we know that things like the RAV4 went all hybrid this year. So sort of taking that with a grain of salt, that there are more models available. And some of the models like the RAV4, the most popular, is actually only available in hybrid. But, you know, last year we saw hybrids starting to grow as well. And I was sort of joking the other day that, like, the Prius came out in, what, 97? Look how long it took us to accept a hybrid powertrain, right? And now it's probably going to become pretty ubiquitous within the next few years. I'd be surprised if people even think about the fact that it's a hybrid versus an internal combustion with no battery. I think we're probably going to go the same way with electric vehicles. It's just going to take probably, call it 3/4 longer, you know? But I do think that that powertrain is still a sustainable powertrain, and plenty of manufacturers are showing us that they think so too, because we still have new ones landing, you know, even if there's less, they're still coming. So, and they're doing a little better, you know, sales are slowly but surely creeping back up for new vehicles, new electric vehicles. So we'll see.
9: Well, and we're continuing to see progress on toward technologies that can really make them economically competitive on the upfront purchase and not just on a total cost of ownership or total cost of operation basis. I mean, maybe we need another breakthrough or two, but there are people, there are companies working on a variety of solutions and that could really improve the fortunes of EVs. I'm wondering about the inventory situation. I see, you know, Cox is projecting the biggest declines among compact and midsize utilities, really popular segments. Are those vehicles just not available?
15: Yeah, I mean, I think we, you know, to your point, they're a very popular segment. They outsell all the other segments. I'm sitting here looking at our forecast for August, and it's what, about 565,000 units are in the crossover segment, whether it's subcompact, compact, or midsize, and that's not even counting the full size SUVs. It is a hot segment. It's got a lot of hybrids in that segment, so of course we know hybrids are really sought after these days. And I do think that we are looking at a market where we continue to talk about OEMs having real discipline in production. You know, again, if you go back to 2019, we all want to go back to the quote unquote heyday of 17 million sales, but that cost us 11-12% in incentives, and it cost us 4 million vehicles sitting on the ground or close to it, which, you know, we're all increasing costs to dealers because they're having to floor plan those vehicles, right? And so, you know, now we're at 2.8 million vehicles on the ground, and we're at 6.5% incentives, but we're still trucking along at a SAR of 16.3. So I think we're probably finding a balance in the industry, and can't help it that the hot segment out there is the one that's hardest to get, but it's keeping the prices where they need to be for the manufacturers to keep invested in them.
9: Good stuff. Thank you so much. Aaron Keating is executive analyst at Cox Automotive. Aaron, thanks so much for coming back to Autotown.
15: Always happy to be here.
9: Everyone else, stick around. After the break, we're going to browse the dealership lot, then we'll go to the town hall. There's plenty to do in Autotown.
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9: Jamie Butters. 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
9: You recently wrote a fun review of the Dodge Durango Hellcat, the only three-row SUV with a supercharged V8 engine. Joel, who is this vehicle for? What does Dodge get right here?
14: I got to be honest. I can't believe I wrote another review of this thing. It was going to die like eight times ago. Like I think I started with like, it was supposed to be a one-year special. And then suddenly like 18 years later, I'm writing. It can have a bar mitzvah already. Who's it for? I don't know. Like, I mean, everyone and no one, like no one needs this. I can understand why people want it, but like no one needs a 700 plus horsepower supercharged V8 SUV that is like this, that guzzles gas, like no one, but it's awesome. Like,

0: is meant to be a, I can go to the drag strip on Friday night and smoke you, or I can go and smoke you at a stoplight, but also I'm hauling the kids in the mail at the same time. It's not going off-road. The tires that were on it, I'm not sure I'd want to run in the winter. They're all seasons by nature, but I'm not sure they're the all seasons I would be choosing for winter use. The ground clearance is obviously not 9+ inches like a Rivian. So they're very different, but I did make the cross shop comparison of like pricing is similar, performance is similar, that we live in a world now where you can get this without guzzling premium gas. And so it's like, you know, it feels very old school performance compared to, say, a Rivian.
1: Why would Stellantis, which is having, you know, it's in the middle of trying to come back, you know, it's had some financial problems. Why did they even make this car? Help me understand that.
0: I can, Joanne, money. It prints money. Because a base Durango costs, what, $30,000+? And this one starts at $80,000+. The one I had was almost $90,000. So the margin, anything with SRT badge, that means margin. That means profit. That means every time I sell you one of these, I'm making buku bucks. And I also know, and hang on, that's a generalized thing, but to the Durango SRT Hellcat specifically, the platform is legitimately basically over 16 years old, right? Because it's shared with the last Grand Cherokee. That platform they got handed during the Chrysler era. It's an old ML platform that's been modified.
1: Oh, yeah.
0: The amount of money, the tooling is minted. They have made, like, every one of these, even a regular Durango, with forget the Hellcat, they're all making money. This thing was supposed to die 3 times. It's already supposed to be replaced. And they're like, well, they're still selling really well. Like, why would we kill it? Why would we invest money in making a new one? We should just give it another 4 facelifts. and it's working. Like, they sell a lot of these things.
1: But there's, like, very little new technology on it. Like, why would people be attracted to it?
0: Other than to
1: go fast.
0: I was going to say other than the supercharged V8. So throughout time, this car has had no less than 3 or 4 facelifts at this point since this exact iteration was debuted in about 2010. So it has a current touchscreen. It has a current Uconnect system. It has LED headlights and taillights. It has a modern all-wheel drive system. It has wireless Apple CarPlay and Android Auto smartphone mirroring. It has wireless smartphone charging. So, and by the way, none of these things existed when this thing debuted in its current form 15, 16 years ago, right? So every facelift, they've kept it fresh in terms of what you just said, the technology, the features. You can get heated and cooled seats, which you always could get. But interestingly, they still have buttons and knobs. Like, again, it's not just the powertrain that feels old school. There's a lot of things that still feel old school but modern, right? And people we all know are complaining about buttons and knobs, lack of. This has buttons and knobs for the entire climate control system, HVAC system, the infotainment system, even buttons for the heat and cooled seats, individual buttons.
2: The gas mileage is not good.
0: Horrific.
2: It was a
0: horrific is the word
2: city,
0: you were looking for.
2: 17 on the highway, like 13 on average. And it's... The gasoline it consumes is extra expensive. It takes premium-grade gasoline, currently about
0: stuff.
2: $5. Yeah, $5 a gallon nationwide. That's about $1 more than regular. It's about $1 more than premium was a year ago. And that's the national average. In Michigan, it's $5.50 on a per-mile basis. Durango Hellcat costs about 38 cents per mile just for fuel. By comparison, a Ford Expedition with two-wheel drive on regular gets about 25 cents. And the Toyota Grand Highlander hybrid is about 11 cents a mile. If that
0: matters. Yeah, but you're not doing 0-60 in 3.5 seconds and running the quarter mile doing 11s.
2: You sure are not.
0: Where are your priorities, Jamie? How American are you?
2: Do you think that fuel economy is playing a bigger role in the purchase of even performance vehicles, or do those buyers, they just don't care?
0: No. I don't think anybody that's looking at Durango gives a crap that it's 13 some miles per gallon. Not a little bit. And I also don't think they care it gets premium fuel. I think that they're like, listen to how fast and loud my family hauler is. And they don't care how many payments they're making. I don't think anybody that's cross-shopping those cars you just said are going to look at this. Because it gets 13 miles per gallon, you don't need 700 horsepower. Like, I think that's the thing, right? Like, it is a very specific demo that buys this. I think it's like this, and it's very narrow, where you have, whether it's a Rivian, I'm just picking one we talked about earlier, or a Grand Highlander, or an Expedition. You know, people that want an Expedition, maybe they need it for towing. Maybe they need it for hauling their kids. Maybe they need it for this. none of that applies. You buy a Durango Hellcat because you want to go fast and

0: loud. There's nothing wrong with that. Also, just saying.
1: Right, right. No, it's key. And when they find those, Dodge finds those people and they, as you said, make good money off them. It seems like these Hellcats and other refreshes are really important for keeping the showroom a little fresh until they can get to the 60 new models and 50 other refreshes that are part of this Fastlane 2030 investment plan.
0: Yeah, I mean, look, profit is king, and that company's in trouble, just like Nissan and a bunch of others that I'm sure we've all talked about in our writing and on these shows. And when you have a vehicle like the Durango Hellcat that's minting money, the idea that you would discontinue it if you're not forced to by regulations, you know, I talked to Tim Kuniska, CEO. He was CEO of Ram. Now he's head of North American Brands. He's in charge of SRT. Yep. And when they shoved the Hellcat, because it never died in the Durango, but it died in the TRX, and then they brought it back. I asked him, well, how long can it come back? And his literal response was, I think the quote was, ask Washington. Like, he's just like, we'll run it until whoever's in the presidential suite says we can't anymore, because they make a lot of money on these engines, right? Mm-hmm. And by the way, these engines aren't new technology. These are old engines. The Hemi is not a new engine. Slapping supercharger is not a new formula. But to that point, and you're talking about the 60 new models, Joanne and I were together. It was a lovely afternoon. We talked about boats. It was great. But we were both at the Stellantis backgrounder for that day where they showed all these cars. I mean, we're not allowed to take photos. But one of the cars Joanne and I saw was a facelifted, it'd be like the fifth facelift, by the way, Durango. And it's going to get a new front end. I didn't see the interior. Joanne and I didn't see the interior. We didn't see the rear. They moved us. They were moving us real fast. They wanted our memories to really get snapshots of these, not long time. But it's going to get a new front end that's similar to the new, maybe it's going to call the Hornet. I'm pretty confident it's going to be called the Hornet, whatever it's going to be called. It's going to have a front end very, very similar to that. The headlights were blacked out. They had horizontal LED daytime running lights. They modified the grill again. And it's going to become even more aggressive and masculine and butch than it is today, because that's what's selling. And you, to Joanne's point earlier, you got to keep it fresh, not just technology and design. Otherwise, who wants to trade in their Hellcat Durango? Suddenly you have a new model that's suddenly interested, and you just wrap one payment into the other payment, and we got some debt, and it's fine. It's America.
1: Joel Fetter is Director of Content and Product at The Drive. Joel, thanks so much for joining us here in Autotown. Great to see you again.
0: Love coming to Autotown. It's a great place.
1: Everyone else, please stick around. After the break, we'll go to the Autotown Town Hall here on WJR.
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1: Hey, hey, and hear ye, that's right. This is the Town Hall segment of AutoTown. I'm Jamie Butters. With me riding shotgun this week is Joanne Mueller, transportation correspondent for Axios. Joanne, in the wake of this month's Woodward Dream Cruise, which had a new model revealed this year, and the Monterey Car Week, which has a lot of them, I asked the good people of AutoTown, if you could attend one auto show-like event in the U.S. next year, which one would it be? Monterey Car Week, Woodward Dream Cruise, Detroit, L.A., New York Auto Show, or something else? Joanne, what would how would you cast your vote?
7: Well, you know, honestly, I've never been to the Monterey event before. Doesn't sound like my cup of tea. I generally avoid the Woodward Dream Cruise just because it's, you know, it's hard to get around. Mm-hmm. Auto shows, I've attended millions of them in my career, but as a journalist, and I've always thought that, you know, there's a lot of controversy about auto shows and whether or not they're going to survive. And my thought has always been that these are for consumers, not for journalists. And so the whining I hear about auto shows is usually coming from journalists. To me, there's no better place that to see all the cars all at once than an auto show. And so if you're actually in the market, it's a good place to go and see what's for sale, what's on tap. And honestly, I used to love to take my kids when they were smaller to the auto show. They just loved being able to get inside a car or play some of the, you know, the games and other things they mm-hmm. had there and collect some of the loot. It was a fun time. And, you know, the Detroit Auto Show, thankfully, is back in January where it belongs, because that's a long time. It's a long, dark winter, and it's a good place to take your family.
1: Yeah. Well, the people have spoken, and the people agree with you. They have a variety of opinions, but the most votes came in for the traditional auto shows. I'm not sure if they were looking at a specific one. Some people prefer going to New York in the spring more than coming to Detroit in January. But, you know, those of us who are here, you know, it's as you say, it gives us something to do. And I do think a lot of it is, as you said, for that shopping aspect. Even with so many brands sitting out, so many shows, you can still get into a lot of vehicles in a really low pressure or no pressure environment, which I think a lot of people like. Those shows got a lot of their votes from the Instagram audience. Next up was Monterey Car Week, which got more than half of its votes from LinkedIn. The Quail Golf Course is an absolutely spectacular setting and famous for its caviar tent, so that can be hard to resist. It's also a target-rich environment for making business contacts, which maybe is part of why the LinkedIn thing did well. And we also had a really pretty good showing for the Woodward Dream Cruise. It was especially favored by Auto Townies on Facebook. The cruise is often disparaged by insiders, the auto industry journalists, as well as my neighbors along Woodward. But it is the most grassroots event of the bunch. I've started taking to calling it as America's happiest traffic jam. At least, especially when the weather is nice, like it was this year. Folks are out there. They're doing all right. We did have some comments. Industry veteran and consultant Dean Case sided with last week's co-host Michael Martinez. He picked the Goodwood Festival of Speed. I know he wrote, not in the U.S., but it's the one I'd prefer. And Larry Knutson, Chicago bureau chief from the Auto Channel, he said that this November he will be attending Retromobile New York, which is a classic car show. I don't know. It has an accent on it, so maybe it's Retromobile or something like that. I'm not familiar with it, but I guess that means he won't be in Los Angeles, and it's Automobility LA media days because those events overlap. All right, let's turn to this week's question. President Trump is threatening higher tariffs on vehicles and auto parts imported from Canada starting next year. If those get implemented, further inflaming the U.S. trade war with Canada, it would almost certainly lead to higher vehicle prices, especially for popular crossovers and pickups. What's your strategy as a consumer? Buy now before prices go up, wait it out, switch to used, or aim for a U.S.-made vehicle? Joanne, we talked a little earlier about this trade spat. Where's your head on this from a consumer perspective?
7: Well, we needed to get a new car just recently. Our car needed too much repair work for what it was worth. And so we ended up buying a Maverick hybrid pickup truck. We're very happy with it. Don't think I would have looked at the new car market at all, to be honest, as much as I would like to. It's just not in my budget.
1: You found a used Maverick hybrid?
7: Yeah.
1: So not a lot of miles on it.
7: It had 800 miles on it.
1: Good find.
7: Yes, it was a good find. And it's got everything we wanted. We tow a small boat, so it can tow, it's up to 4,000 pounds, I think, and our boat's less than that. So that was good. Like I tell people, if you don't need a new car right now, I wouldn't get one. Like, I am very practical. Here I cover the auto industry. I drive new cars all the time, but I do not see the need to invest in these expensive cars unless you absolutely need one.
1: Yeah. Well, like I said, I'm somewhat sanguine that a deal can be reached before the end of the year. But I also think there's a lot of internal pressure on the industry, on the automakers to raise prices. And even if there's some sort of trade peace, even a reduction from the current tariffs, I don't really see prices coming down. Maybe we'll get some more affordable vehicles to choose from, but the inflation's real. One last thing I want to say, the president likes to say, make it here and you'll have no tariffs at all. But that's not the reality. Imported parts are tariffed. So are the raw materials like the steel and aluminum that all the parts and all the cars are made from. Companies can try to source those metals from the U.S. suppliers, but there's only so much that gets produced here. And those prices typically rise to just below the tariff. The tariff prices that from overseas. So the same dynamic tends to work for vehicles as well. This might not really be an answer, but I am looking forward to hearing what all the auto townies have to say. Folks, you can cast your vote on LinkedIn at Autotown with Jamie Butters. We'll also have the poll on Instagram and Facebook. Leave a comment and I may read it here on the air. Thank you all for visiting Autotown today. Thank you to Joanne Mueller for joining me here in the virtual studio, as well as Joel Fetter and Aaron Keating from Cox. The show was engineered by Justin Valentine. Original artwork is by Shelley Trombley. Maya Keener is on social media. The theme song is A Rip-Roaring Good Time. It was composed by Jonathan Franco. You can be an active citizen of Autotown. 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I'm Jamie Butters. 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
15: A shootout in South Carolina. I'm Chris DeMeo, Fox News. A gunfight in Columbia leaves one police officer dead and another injured. Police Chief W.H. Skip Holbrook.
16: Two Columbia police officers were involved and injured in an officer-involved shooting while investigating a reported domestic violence dispute.
15: Holbrook says the officer killed was 29 years old and had been with the police department for 2 years. He leaves behind a wife and two young children. The suspect, who has a lengthy criminal record, also died in that shootout. Well, the devastating flood disaster in Nepal and Tibet grows even worse, with 676 people confirmed dead and more than 3,000 people missing, including nearly 90 Americans. Crews have been able to rescue more than 4,000 people, but the danger is growing again.
17: It's monsoon season in the region, so search and rescue operations were temporarily suspended today because of rain and fog. But helicopters soon resumed. Authorities are also monitoring two lakes upstream formed by the disaster, one of which was overflowing. Chinese authorities say the risk has eased somewhat as it's slowly draining, but more rain is on the way. Scientists say the disaster was triggered by a glacier collapse, which caused stories high. Waves of rock, ice, mud, and debris just hurtling through the mountain river systems there.
15: Fox's Stephanie Bennett. The Red Cross estimates about 93,000 people need aid, with clean water being a major concern. Iran is promising to resist new U.S. sanctions as the nation says it's seeking diplomacy with the U.S.
18: As the war passes the sixth-month mark, there are no signs either side is backing down. President Trump is insisting Iran is, quote, begging to make a deal. And while Tehran is publicly downplaying the impacts of the sweeping sanctions, Iran's president is now acknowledging the economic pressure is taking a toll. The White House says the sanctions are meant to cut off Iran's revenue.
15: That's Fox's Marianne Rafferty. 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
24: 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Gary McNamara and Eric Harley talk about everything from politics to social issues and news of the day. 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
25: All across America, we are Red Eye Radio. He is Eric Harley and I'm Gary McNamara. Good morning. I have no idea where to start today. These are the, you know, this is the hardest part of the show. Yeah, there's so much insanity out there. I never know where to begin. I never know where to start.
26: Well, there used to be a top of the pile, bottom of the pile, right?
25: Yes.
26: Bottom of the pile would be stuff like, you know, something Miley Cyrus said.
25: Top of the pile.
26: I shouldn't say that because she had some very kind words about Dolly Parton.
25: That's what I'm going to say. Yeah. I mean, but even now in 2026, you know, what did Miley Cyrus have to say? I love Dolly Parton.
26: Yeah.
25: Well, my God, how controversial is that?
26: I know. Well, it used to be where it was clearly there was a pecking order of the stories. There was the alpha story, and then you get down to the crap toward the end of our show. And the people that listen to the end of our show, they know that. Many of them tune in just for that.
25: For the crap.
26: Yeah, the end of the show. But it was so easy to prioritize. The stack just kind of built itself. And now everything floats to the top. And it's like, well, what do I do with this?
0: And by the way, people might think I'm joking. I'm not joking.
26: No.
0: I mean, I've got all these stories in front of me, and it was, you know, it's like, okay, I was looking at the clock. It was like midnight, okay, 1 minute after, 2 minutes after, 3 minutes after. I have no idea where to start.
26: Yeah.
0: I have no idea. I mean, it's not like we haven't prepared.
26: Right.
0: You know, it's not like we don't have things to talk about. It's like, I don't know how to prioritize them, because how do you prioritize the opposition that's full of insanity? How do you prioritize insanity?
26: Oh, man, it was so much analysis about where the insanity is. Throughout the entire day.
0: Where do you think we should start?
26: Who made the really good point? Hold on. about what's his name. So much of the stuff obviously is the reaction to the death of Dolly Parton, and that is worthy of rising to the top, certainly. There's some very sweet stories along the way, but then you get into the political thing, because we have to remind ourselves we're still in the election season. We're, you know, now just weeks away from the midterm, and what the, you know, what the liberal left says, and what's his name, I'm blanking on his name, the other day, who did the, you know, who asked Jesse Waters if he was circumcised, and New York Post had
0: El Sayed.
26: New York Post had
0: okay.
26: It.
0: All right.
26: We got it?
0: No. You want to, we can start there.
26: Okay.
0: All right. We can start there, because here it is. Okay. Yeah, this is on Fox. Okay. Right. Good.
26: Okay. Good.
0: See, people are watching or listening to us as we workshop where to go with the show today.
26: right.
0: Because this is Abdul Al-Sayed, who is, we all know, is running for senator in Michigan.
26: Right.
0: Molly Hemingway on it yesterday on Fox
26: News.
0: Okay, all right. See, we did not plan this, by the way.
26: No, we didn't.
0: No, we didn't. None of this is planned. Then again, is anything ever planned? All right, here we go.
2: It was fascinating to hear him talking about some of these issues. I can't quite get over his comparison of the sex change procedures on children to circumcision. I do think people need to know how horrific those surgeries are for children who are subjected to them. They cause lifelong trauma, no sexual happiness for the rest of their lives. Cutting off the healthy body parts of children is an unforgivable thing to be that blithe about. And he should be thinking much more about it. But the entire interview, the Hassan Piker situation, you know, he gives this limited response to this person who's a virulent bigot, and yet continues to campaign with him and continues to support him. And other Democrats are doing the same. You know, you saw Hakeem Jeffries speaking out a bit against Hassan Piker, but did he say no money should go to this campaign until he renounces the virulent anti-Semitism and hatred of the person that he's campaigning with?
0: So the Abdul Al-Sayed comments the other day from Jesse Waters is what we played, and this is where he tried to compare that to circumcision and kept saying, this is healthcare. You'd want to deny children healthcare. And as we said, it is pure evil perversion.
26: Oh, yeah.
0: And the Democrats, this is mainstream in the Democratic Party, actually support it. Now, since you got us going here, all right, since you got us going, let's go to Fox News again and Colorado Democratic Governor Jared Polis on Hassan Piker, since she brought that up. See, one thing just rolls into another.
26: Yeah.
0: All right, here we go. All right.
26: Go ahead.
3: What do you think should be done about Hassan Piker from the Democratic establishment's point of view?
4: Well, look, I mean, both parties are big tents, but also the media is a big tent. And, you know, I've always been of the mind myself where I go on shows and take on people I disagree with. I mean, look at the network I'm on right now. I'm never afraid to go with any of your hosts on this show or anywhere else. So, I mean, as long as you maintain true to your principles, you know, I think it's fine to go on anywhere, talk to anybody.
0: Yeah, he cannot. You're talking about one of the, you could say even a bigger evil racist promoting violence and death from those he disagrees with. You know, you can make the case he's worse than David Duke was in his time.
26: Yeah.
0: And they can't, you know, they can't denounce it. So, I mean, but that right there, everything we just played, that's the challenge that we have. The insanity, the racism, the misogyny coming from mainstream Democrats is just, it's mind-boggling. And you could hear it from Molly Hemingway saying, my God, did you hear anyone from the Democratic Party come out and criticize Abdul El-Sayed for actually promoting child genital mutilation? Did you hear one Democrat come out and say, this is ridiculous, we've got to move away from this? And I mean, in Congress, I'm not talking about for, you know, I'm sure, you know, when Bill Maher gets a hold of it, he'll just go, what in the hell is, you know, what in the hell is going on? I will say this, Bill Maher, I've got to edit it first before I play it because he uses the F word a couple of times.
4: Mm-hmm.
0: But he was talking about the Democrats and John Ossoff from Georgia.
26: Yeah.
0: And talking about the fact that, you know, he's Jewish.
26: Yeah.
0: You can't, Democrats can't support that. Democrats are absolutely anti-Semitic. The party, now this isn't a right winger. This is Bill Maher. Now, Bill Maher, I'm sure, is viewed as a right winger. But, I mean, it's just every single day when I get a couple of hours sleep after the show's over, I wake up, and within 10 minutes, I'm like, it's another insane day. Absolutely insane day. And nobody in that party that currently is serving, except maybe Fetterman once in a while, stands up and says, stop this.
26: You know, it's and Fetterman really, it always falls on deaf ears, of course, with his own party. It's never going to go anywhere, but it's and I know, coming from like the editorial board of the New York Post, they had something on it, and this was the other afternoon, and basically, let me see if I can get this headline. Here it is, from the editorial board at the New York Post: Abdul El-Sayed's freakish circumcision ploy shows he's not only a hater but a weirdo too. And I know, and it's funny because weirdos used a lot around the New York Post. But there was another story that they did, and I don't have that one in front of me, from the New York Post as well, saying, look, you know, this actually has a potential fallout for the rest of his party. If there's not that pushback from the party to go, yeah, he totally had that wrong. That's not, you know, you can't make that comparison and say they're the same and blah, blah, blah, blah, blah. But the problem is, I would argue beyond that and say, well, the party can't come back and say, well, we can't be saying that. You're pushing for it. Your party is legally battling for it in a number of states and has been for now years, so that children can have their genitals mutilated, irreversible surgery, and if the parents try and step in, there will be intervention from the states. That's what you guys are. So Al-Sayed's comments, you know, his ridiculous comparison and all of that is just part of it. And yeah, it's in the height here now of the, you know, here we are in the home stretch of this political season. But it is not anything new. They have been building toward this as a party.
0: It's
26: and
0: not,
26: they all own it.
0: It's I'm sorry, but stop soft selling it, New York Post. Don't say weirdo. Say filthy, evil perversion of the Democrats.
26: Yeah.
0: Who agree with El-Sayed in Michigan.
26: Yes.
0: The members. And this is, by the way, that they vote for what they wish to do here. It's a filthy, evil perversion that people should go and be in jail for years.
26: Yeah.
0: When they do something like this. And it's mainstream in the Democrat Party. It's not, it's not fringe. It is absolutely mainstream. And we waited because we're here to Thursday. And when was that said? Monday?
26: Yeah, was that Monday night?
0: Monday? You know, we're Thursday, and you don't hear, there's no outrage in the Democrat Party. How can the Democrat Party go from what it was when my grandfather helped create the Democratic Party in the town that I grew up in when he immigrated from Canada?
26: Right.
0: And so this goes back to the, you know, probably 1920, 1921, whatever. My grandfather, though, would not be a Democrat today. He had moved away by the time, you know, you got to the, you know, 60s, 70s. He didn't agree with the, you know, the racism of the Democratic Party, the Jim Crow of the Democratic Party, whatever. In fact, the reason he did it is the town that he was in, there was only the Republican Party. There was no Democrat Party. And right. He just thought when he moved from Canada way back then, he just thought that if he moves to the United States, there has to be a two-party system in there.
1: Yeah.
0: Which is why that's what my dad told me.
1: Right.
0: The party, you know, the racism that they had, though, you know, Jim Crow and everything else, that came directly from them. And it seems as if they're not trying to change at all at this particular point. But when you see it, when you hear them say it and try to frame it as something moral, as health care, as Syed tried to do the other day, when it's an absolutely the most filthy, evil perversion, I won't say the most because their anti-Semitism, they're wishing for death for healthcare executives or people who disagree with them politically, has gone to levels that I thought I would never see before. I would never see in this country from a major political party.
26: Yeah, no, same thing here. And I think this is the other story. Just clicked on it. Our computer's kind of slow. That's shocking. And it's also from the New York Post, and it was written by Bethany Mandel, an opinion piece. Abdul El-Sayed's "Are You Circumcised?" blunder could cost Dems and create greater party fracture. We'll see about that. I mean, it has the potential. They know this close to the election. It got so much attention. He didn't phrase it the way they've been phrasing it. What have they been using? That this is health care. This is care when you mutilate the genitals of a child. That it is, they use the word care. He didn't use the word care. He used a word that really got everybody's attention. And I think because he was on Jesse Waters, more attention because it's a bigger audience than MS at the time. And he...
0: MS at the time.
26: MS at the current moment. He used that, and then it went viral online. It went viral immediately, like right after the show aired. And that's the problem. He wasn't saying, well, gender care, gender care, gender care, gender care. He wasn't saying that for children, you know, because that's how they try and hide it. You know, they put it in some kind of little care package. Well, that's not how it works. That's not what it is. And he's not the first to think this way. He just used the wrong language, and I think that's what Democrats have a problem with.
0: You know, one of the problems is, and it's something that we brought up, where he said to Jesse Waters, you really want to go there, he has this confidence that he has the 100% moral right.
1: Yeah.
0: Or excuse me, the that he has the 100% moral argument behind him, and that, like, he was, what are you talking about? I mean, come on, it's just that's the whole thing. It's just normal.
26: This is normal.
0: And that's the point there. That's the point we're trying to bring up. Genital mutilation of children is normal in the Democratic Party.
26: Yes.
0: To the point where they're like, what are you talking about? Well, come on, a child should be able to mutilate themselves. And a parent and a doctor, if a doctor's out there and a parent and says mutilate the child, well, then it should be allowed to happen. And it's just like circumcision. Come on, where are you? This is the normal mindset that exists out there in society. Are you out of your freaking mind?
26: That's where I thought they were going. I said it that night. Monday night, Tuesday morning on our show, I said, this is going to be the new argument? That it's the same as circumcision? So I didn't see it the way they do over at the New York Post, that it has the potential to hurt the party. I mean, it might. I don't know. We'll tell after, you know, on November 4th.
0: It might unite the Democrats, for God's sakes.
26: It might get their new argument up and going, which is, it's the same as circumcision. Yeah, so if people wonder why we have a problem choosing the top stories, this is just one of many.
0: We are Red Eye Radio.
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0: We are Red Eye Radio. He is Sarah Carley, and I'm Gary McNamara. All right, as we just to talk about the whole El Sayed thing, this is the maybe the best headline ever from the Babylon Bee. Here it is. Here's the headline. El Sayed, beheading infidel with a machete, no different than a haircut.
1: Wow. Wow.
0: God.
1: Yeah.
0: Some of the headlines they've had this week, they were having a blast. I hope they all don't do it from home, because I do have, and this goes back to the whole Mad Magazine thing growing up, you know, reading Mad Magazine.
1: Yeah.
0: They were all, you know, or even National Lampoon. They're right. All gathered in a room.
1: Yeah, no, you want a bullpen kind of scenario where they're just workshopping ideas.
0: You know, like TMZ does without the liberal bent.
1: Yeah. Well, like TMZ does, except for with something that matters.
0: Yes. Well, you think about it, the comedy really is with the insanity.
1: Yeah. Yeah.
0: Because of the insane narrative that Democrats now hold, that's where the comedy is.
1: Oh, yeah.
0: And you know where the comedy also is? Is the fact that so many headlines coming from the Babylon Bee are accurate.
1: Yeah.
0: It's not even parody, but it is funny because it used to be parody.
1: Yep. Yeah. Now they're more accurate than real news.

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6: 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It appears by its own numbers, the U.S. government seems insolvent. It's reported that the Treasury shows about $6 trillion in assets and over $47 trillion in liabilities. Add it all up, and it looks like the U.S. owes more than $130 trillion it doesn't have. 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
1: And we are Red Eye Radio. I'm Gary McNamara along with Eric Harley. Some inflation numbers are out, and more on what an insane day it was yesterday, coming up in just a minute.
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1: When, looking at yesterday and the insanity of everything, but, you know, we're talking about El Sayed trying to compare child mutilation, genital mutilation, to circumcision the other day, and how the outrage is starting, at least in conservative circles. It's mainstream to Democrats. They seem to be fine with it. I think that's why it's so important when you look at the whole radical transgender movement, because of what it covers and what it attempts to justify and make normal in our, you know, in our society. Number one, that the absolute evil, filthy, evil perversion of child mutilation. But the other thing when we look at it is biological men playing women's sports, biological men sharing locker rooms, taking away women's, you know, privacy rights, men being able to expose themselves to women, things that actually are criminal acts still on the book.
2: Yeah.
1: You know, you look at it across the spectrum, and it keeps getting, you know, bigger and bigger and bigger and bigger. So everything that happens here, I mean, I am entertained and so happy. And I know the left is saying, well, okay, enough of the transgender things. I mean, enough of it already. Enough. I mean, we've gone far enough. How these biological men are disturbing it because they're supporting biological women playing against biological women, and I know it makes no sense. So you're just you're a transphobe racist.
2: Yeah,
1: you know, right. That's what they're limited to, because they can't actually explain their own position

0: you know, I mean, you get, have to have board certification, then you have to go in, you know, and, yeah, okay. and actually practice
1: well,
0: for a while.
1: Then he said yes. I mean, normally when you say you're a doctor, it means you can practice.
0: Right. He went to medical school.
1: Yeah.
0: So,
1: okay.
0: Yeah.
1: Yeah.
0: Well,
1: yeah.
0: then he so if you've got a PhD and went to medical school, but you're not a practicing doctor, there is a clear difference because you didn't go through the final stages to actually practice medicine, and that's the question.
1: I believe there was a Seinfeld episode on that. different scenario, though.
0: Yeah, exactly.
1: But I think it was a podiatrist or something like that, but he hadn't taken the exams yet or... Remember that whole thing about, can she call him a doctor? Well, yes, you can.
0: Right.
1: All of a sudden, you're not a doctor. That was, wow, Seinfeld covered everything, didn't they?
0: Every topic.
1: And
0: yes.
1: and so that is, you know, when you encompass it, and then the entire, because that is what's being used. You think about it, that's the core, that's the core issue that's being used for Democrats not to explain what they actually believe. You know, I've seen one of the Democrat Socialists of America out there saying, okay, well, you say all these things should be done. How are you going to pay for it? Well, we really don't know. We have no idea, but we believe it's the right thing to do. Nothing
0: right.
1: they can explain. Nothing can they say, okay, here's how it would work and here's how it would be better. And so the radical transgender movement, and I can throw this on top of it too, if you don't agree with it, then you're transphobic, racist, as I screamed, you know, before, because they don't wish to explain it. It shows everything about where, you know, when we talk about socialism and communism, we have said whether it's economic or the insanity of what you're seeing on all the different cultural issues, which is a part of socialism and communism.
0: Yeah, yeah.
1: They don't explain anything,
0: right?
1: And they lie.
0: I did look it up, and indeed, he did not, never completed a medical residency program, and he does not have a medical license and has never been licensed to practice medicine in any state. He earned a medical degree from Columbia and a doctorate in public health from Oxford, so he's never actually been licensed to practice medicine, and he chose to go into, you know, education, whatever. But there, and but it does, here's the thing, it's what you know and it's what you studied, and also what you're, you know, if you're teaching others or if you're going to work in public health in any way, then you're going to have decision making authority. That's the whole idea. And then, of course, if, you know, he wins a Senate race, he's going to be a lawmaker. And this is a problem. And this is why we talk about they are legally fighting for, the left is legally fighting for children's rights, they call them, rights to mutilate their own genitals and do irreversible things to their bodies.
1: And calling it health care.
0: And
1: you know, we laid out the specific things that used to be criminal.
0: Right.
1: That Democrats are now normalizing, and I think that's what came out of the El-Sayed interview, is that all these things, what, you really want to argue that? You don't stand, I can blow you away in the argument. You believe in circumcision? It's the same thing. No, it's not.
0: No, it is not.
1: You know, and so, it's that, you know, it's that, I don't know whether it's true arrogance, confidence, or just plain BSing because he knows he's full of it.
0: Right.
1: So we brought up the other things, you know, how encompassing the radical transgender movement is on so many issues, and just focusing now on the fact that this is all part, this is the lead issue that's been around for a decade now, that they don't have to explain what they believe. They actually don't have, they just make statements that cannot withstand any type of cross-examination in the arena of ideas. And if you attempt to cross-examine them, then they name-call you. You're a racist.
0: Yeah.
1: Because all of a sudden, if you believe that biological women should play against biological women, all of a sudden now that's been turned into racism. Mm-hmm. They don't explain it.
0: Right.
1: There's no explanation as to, well, why is it racism? It just is.

0: you're transphobic and you're racist. Then we go a step further. Here we this because this happened yesterday. Chicago's Sky principal owner Michael Alter compares Enos Kanter's Freedom's ejection to the example of somebody shooting a gun. When pressed why the former NBA player wasn't warned before being thrown out and later banned from the arena. When you shoot a gun at someone, you don't get a warning. Don't do that again. It's, you know, your action doesn't deserve a warning. Alter said Freedom became a potential threat when he stepped towards the court during a heated exchange with Sky guard Natasha Cloud. Freedom maintains he never stepped onto the court. He never did, from what I could see, and argues he should have received a warning. He acknowledges the owner acknowledges he doesn't know whether Freedom actually stepped onto the court, but says security acted immediately when he moved in that direction. She's the one that started it. She's mm-hmm. the one that scored the basket and pointed at him mm-hmm. and picked him out of the crowd.
1: Right.
0: But it's the fact that I can say that what he did was like shooting a gun. Is there any correlation to what happened on there to shooting a gun?
1: No.
0: He can't explain it. And this is where liberalism is now. They make statements, but they can't explain anything. Nothing that they say can withstand cross-examination. And they know that, which is why if you attempt to cross-examinate them, the first thing they do is name-call you with the most vicious names that they could, you know, labels that they can possibly come up with.
1: Mm-hmm.
0: You're a racist, you're a transphobe, you're a fascist, mm-hmm. you're a Nazi. Mm-hmm. Mm-hmm. You hate women.
1: Yeah.
0: I mean, that's the most beautiful thing is the people that support biological women playing against biological women and that don't want men to play against biological women are viewed as sexist and misogynist, where the opposite is true.
1: Right.
0: I have never seen the level of misogyny, because this isn't just discrimination against women. We saw it with Riley Gaines. You see it with Martina Navratilova. You've seen it with J.K. Rowling. You see it. There's this incredible, unbelievable, vicious hatred towards women and men who are saying, Title IX was created so women can play against biological women.
1: Right.
0: And everything that they say, well, there's no difference. There's no difference. There's no difference. And so everything that, you know, you see the thing that the 5 points that Enos Kanter wrote to the NBA, you know, they're getting ready to sue and everything else.
1: Mm-hmm.
0: Look, and the funny thing is, well, see, they've lost now because they can't play in the WNBA.
1: Right.
0: They knew that.
1: Well, they did know it.
0: They know they can't play in the WNBA. They know that's not going to happen. They're challenging the argument that in the arena of ideas should be done. Every single opinion should be able to withstand cross-examination or should be able to be cross-examined. And they don't want that on the left.
1: Well, and, you know, here again, Freedom has put up basically their own playbook against them and their own rule book against them. So, and they're saying, yeah, but it's all fake. You know, he's not really transgender. you don't get to make that decision. But let's say, okay, for the sake of argument, then set him aside. He's never going to be able to play. What about a transgender that comes up through high school ranks, college ranks? What about a transgender who, let's say, is a male while playing college ball? And and it hits the news. They go through their transition in their junior, senior year. And then they want to try out for the WNBA. What then? What then? Because if they're playing college ball, if they're doing all of that, and it's a biological male playing on a biological male team, and then all of a sudden they announce they're going through a transition, and then the liberal activist media will treat them as a hero. But then the next step could be, well, that person wants to play in the WNBA.
0: Yeah, they can't play in the NCAA, though.
1: No, I'm not saying as a transgender. I'm saying they're going to transition between college and now they want to play in the WNBA.
0: Right.
1: So what now?
0: Well, as we know, because remember, Caitlin really isn't transgender.
1: Right.
0: Because now transgender is not whether you believe you're a woman. It's whether you believe in you're a woman and have the right politics behind you.
1: You also have to be an activist.
0: Right. We are Red Eye Radio.
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0: We're here on Red Eye Radio. He is Eric Cronin. I'm Jerry McNamara. I think he was on Sean Hannity last night in his Candor Freedom. And he said if the WNBA comes out with the rule and says only biological women can play, he's done. You know, he will not again apply for the draft. Just say biological women only can play in it. This is the hypocrisy of the WNBA. They want to sit there and say it's, you know, they only want biological women to play, but they can't say that.
1: Right.
0: So you would think that the radical transgender movement would be furious with the WNBA for not defining it.
1: Right.
0: But even the radical transgender movement seems to be okay with them saying, well, no, okay, we're only going to play biological women.
1: Right.
0: We're not going to allow transgenders to play.
1: Right.
0: But we're going to pretend that we would let them to play if they wanted to play, but we really won't.
1: God. Yeah.
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9: A police officer killed
1: I'm Deborah Valentine, Fox News. South Carolina law enforcement officials are investigating a deadly officer-involved shooting that took place in Columbia. Fox's Marianne Rafferty has the latest.
9: Police in South Carolina are investigating a shooting that killed an officer and left another hurt. It happened this morning in the state's capital, Columbia. Police say it started with a domestic dispute involving a man who was under a restraining order. Officers later found him at the park where gunfire was exchanged. The suspect was also killed.
1: Police Chief W.H. Skip Holbrook says two officers were injured, one has died.
10: Two Columbia police officers were involved and injured in an officer-involved shooting while investigating a reported domestic violence dispute. And it's with heartbreak and sadness that I inform you that one of our officers has succumbed to those injuries.
1: Police identify the officer killed as 29-year-old Christopher D. Long, a married father of two young children. Police say the suspect, 33-year-old Adam Tyler Dowdy of Prosperity, South Carolina, had a long rap sheet. The second officer is reportedly in stable condition. President Trump has been touting a new oil deal with Venezuela that he claims will increase America's oil supply, lowering prices.
11: President Trump calling it the biggest oil deal in world history. Secretary of State Marco Rubio writing about it on X, saying this deal is a huge win for both the American and Venezuelan people. It demonstrates how President Trump's bold foreign policy is driving America first win, securing stable reserves and low-cost oil in our hemisphere, and lowering gas prices here at home. For the Venezuelan people, this deal will bring nearly $100 billion in private investment, support thousands of high-paying jobs, and drive the reconstruction of Venezuela's economy.
1: Fox's Mike Emanuel reporting from the White House. This as the conflict with Iran drives up gas prices. 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
13: Under mostly cloudy skies, we'll run it back to 68. Sunday, early in the day, maybe some stray to scattered showers, mostly cloudy, afternoon high, 85. Better chance for the scattered showers Sunday night, low 70, upper 80s by Monday. From the Weather Channel, I'm Jeff Eno on 760 WJR, where Michigan comes to talk.
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3: Now, it's Red Eye Radio. Gary McNamara and Eric Harley talk about everything from politics to social issues and news of the day. Whether you're up late or you're just starting your day, welcome to the show from the Relief Factor Studios. This is Red Eye Radio.
22: All across America, we are Red Eye Radio. He is Eric Harley and I'm Gary McNamara. All right.
23: What?
22: I was
23: you were wrong.
22: Okay.
23: Wrong. You were wrong.
22: Yesterday I said, cuz we looked at the whole Fetterman thing.
23: Mm-hmm.
22: You know, about his was it the New York Times poll? I forgot what it was. Just reading here from Fox News Politics, Fetterman's collapse among his own party is staggering. Just 22% of Pennsylvania Democrats now view him favorably, down from 74% 2 years ago. That's a 52-point free fall. Here's the twist. 73% of Pennsylvania Republicans now back him. Now, it didn't say back him. That's incorrect. It said they have a favorable view of him.
23: Yeah.
22: Making him more popular among GOP voters than their own Senator Dave McCormick. Okay. Excuse me.
23: All right.
22: Senate Majority Leader Thune confirmed he's had conversations with Fetterman about joining the Republican conference.
23: Mm.
22: So the conference, you know, that he would be an independent, but conference with them. But I would be, you know, so I'm not completely wrong. But I just said, you know, Republicans are not going to make him a candidate. They might.
23: Well,
22: if you're going to be in the Republican conference in your next election, do you run as a Republican? Remember, I like Fetterman when it comes to his opinion on anti-Semitism and the insanity of the Democratic Party. But he votes with the Democrats 85 to 90% of the time.
23: Yeah.
22: So if you join the Republican conference and you're voting with Democrats 85 to 95% of the time, what's the point? And that's, I was wrong where I said, I don't think the Republicans would want to really, you know, they want to focus on him to show the insanity of the Democratic Party. But the fact is, he votes with Democrats 85 to 90% of the time. Maybe I am wrong on that. Maybe Republicans will say, look, we've gone so far left, Fetterman fits in with us.
23: Well, but the question is, would he actually follow through, and would he be voting more with the Republicans after that? Is that
22: right?
23: Is it going to be a clear change, or is he going to do what the Republicans are doing and becoming more left?
22: Well, but I mean, Bernie Sanders is an independent.
23: Yeah. Yeah.
22: But he votes with Democrats. He conferences with Democrats.
23: Yeah.
22: But he votes with them, what, 95 to 100% of the time?
23: Oh, yeah.
22: Maybe 100% of the time?
23: Right.
22: 98, 99% of the time?
23: Yeah.
22: For Thune to be saying, you know, we'd like to have Fetterman join the Republican conference, you know, okay, I'm an independent, but I'm a Democrat, but I conference with the Republicans.
23: Yeah.
22: And somebody who votes 90%, 85 to 90% Democrat, what's the point?
23: Yeah, exactly. You know, if if he's not going to change his fundamental convictions and have that reflect in his voting, then and I don't know that I'm there yet that I'm confident he would do that. I don't know. He would have to come out and say, here's where I've had my change of heart. You know, now the problem is if he's, you know, here in a few years running for re-election, he's got to convince the people of his state, you know, look, I'm going to run as an independent. I think the Democratic Party has gone way too far. I'm not going to stand for the anti-Semitism, and you go on and, you know, I mean.
22: Well, but he said, what would change me to become a Republican would be if my party became the anti-Semitism party. They are.
23: Well, no, that's it. They already, it's, you're
22: they
23: there.
22: They are, I know.
23: You're there. And you know, it's going to take a lot for me to believe that he's going to trust that he's going to do that, unless he comes out and actually says, you know, because he would have to go through issue by issue on fiscal issues, on a number of things. Again, 9 out of 10 times he's voting with his party and he's calling out the radicals. But if you're still voting with them, you're not really changing. And you're just talking.
22: You got to wear a shirt and tie if you're a Republican.
23: You do. Under your hoodie and basketball shorts. You wear the basketball shorts over your suit. But
22: Wow. The Democrats would agree to go back to the old dress code if that was the case.
23: Right.
22: Sorry.
23: Exactly.
22: What was the point
2: I wanted to make here? I forgot what it was.
23: But if he's he's not going to, then you know.
22: Oh, I know. Yeah. On the anti-Semitism, I can see Democrats. You guys are wrong. We're not anti-Semitic. We disagree with the anti-Semitism. We just believe that anti-Semitism is all part of the big tent, and that we should have discussions on it.
23: Yeah. Okay. Yeah.
22: That's what they're doing. No, everybody now is doing the big tent.
23: Yeah.
22: Even right. I figured they would drop it, and they're not.
23: No.
22: Oh, no. You know, we're a big tent. So, you know, Nazism, fascism, socialism, communism, anti-Semitism, misogyny. That's all part of our big tent.
23: Yeah.
22: We include that in our, we want to include that in our big tent. Why?
23: Right.
22: Why?
23: Right.
22: Why?
23: You don't think it, and then they're trying to walk that line where I don't agree with it, but we have to include it. If you don't agree with it, you have to call it out. If you don't agree with it, what you're saying is it's wrong.
22: Well, if you're a part of a political party and you say, I don't believe in it.
23: Yeah.
22: And it's the most radical, it's promoting the most radical things in human history. You should be saying it has no place in our party because here's what our party stands for.
23: Yeah.
22: And what they're saying, no, racism, misogyny, anti-Semitism, Nazism. We don't agree with it, but that has a place within our party.
23: Yeah, right.
22: We should be discussing those issues. I'm sorry, in my political party, I don't need to be discussing. Let's talk about the benefits of Nazism and communism and anti-Semitism and bigotry and misogyny and sexism.
23: Nope.
22: Let's talk about it. You know, I want to be able to see your point.
23: Yeah.
22: Right. You know, please explain to me why the hatred of biological women is a good thing. Am I missing something? Is it me? Have I not had an open enough mind to understand your racism and your misogyny? Does racism and misogyny have a point? And am I missing that point?
23: Yeah.
22: Let's have that discussion.
23: Let's have a discussion.
22: No and hell no should be the answer.
23: Exactly.
22: And they can't do it.
23: They can't.
22: Why? Because they don't believe they can win an election, but they actually believe it has a part in their party, and they favor whatever degree they favor it, because if you don't favor it, then you don't sit there and say Nazism, anti-Semitism, right. is a part of our party.
23: Right.
22: Misogyny is a part of our party. Hating women is a part of our party. Judging people by groups and not individuals is part of our party.
23: Yeah.
22: Because a party is supposed to promote a particular ideological narrative, a number of ideological narratives on the issues of what they believe. And if you detract from that, then you should question why we should have that person in our political party.
23: Yeah. I mean, they're trying to walk the fence. Because November 4th, they'll be right at it. Whether they win or lose, they'll be right at it again. Especially if they win. If they win either the House or the Senate. They're going to be right at it again. They're going to be, well, no, we believe in blah, blah, blah, blah, blah, blah, blah, blah, blah. This is some of the Democrats just trying not to go overboard because they know either in their districts or in their state that they can't get away with that kind of radicalism out loud.
22: So I should expand it more.
23: Yeah.
22: The racism of identity politics, the racism of anti-Semitism, the misogyny of the radical transgender movement, the women hatred of that, destroying the Constitution, getting rid of the Senate, getting rid of the Electoral College, getting rid of the President of the United States, because the President of the United States would be under the control of a one branch legislature because the Senate would be gone. The Supreme Court, gone.
23: Yeah.
22: Defund, no military, no police. These are all the things that Democrats are saying should be a big part of their party. That, oh, okay, no, the health care to cut off the genitals of children.
23: Yeah.
22: This is something that we all agree on. You know, I mean, it's absolute insanity. I mean, it's just crazy. And it is, in a way, I have a perverted sense of awe because you cannot believe that half the country is going along with it. You know, we have no problem, and there's a ton of conservative talk show hosts and Republican-leaning talk show hosts that criticize the Republican Party and the president when they disagree with him.
23: Yeah.
22: It happens all the time. There is a healthy debate within the party.
23: Right.
22: There isn't inside the Democratic Party. None. And the Republicans have none of the absolute insane, evil, radical proposals that the Democrats have. Not even close.
23: No. No.
22: And not even on the whole, you know, if you want to talk the tariff issue, tariffs are something that's been mainstream, whether you agree with it or disagree with it, tariffs have been mainstream for a significant period of time, for 100 years in this country at least.
23: Yeah.
22: It's been something that has been talked about economically speaking.
23: Right.
22: And so, but you look at it, the debate goes back and forth. There's nothing like the radicalism. You know, I'm glad that we mentioned the poll that was done. I forgot what college did it. Did the poll and said, no, the radicalism is in the Democratic Party.
23: Yeah.
22: Republicans believe the same thing, really basically the same thing that they believed for a long time. There may be a populist economic movement that I completely disagree with that's more liberal, but it's all within the mainstream. And Republicans have held that, you know, good God, some of the things that Trump has promoted and the populist, economic wing has proposed. Buchanan was talking about 40, 50 years ago.
23: Right. You know, and this is the problem that we have, especially when we talk about, these ideas now that come straight from socialism that are seeping into the Republican Party, ownership in business and things like this. Both Josh Hawley and the president have introduced ideas like that, and others, they're not alone. By the way, it's not the first time the Republican Party has moved further left. They have been doing this for years. It's one of our greatest concerns. And it gives more and more credibility to the populace out there saying, well, yeah, they're both the same party. You know, there's little difference. Actually, there are differences. Still today, there are differences. But those differences are disappearing if the GOP is going to kick the door open for the left, for the Democratic Party to come in and enact full socialism, because they can take the ball and run with it once they get into power. The Democrats can say, hey, the GOP agrees with us on this.
22: Yeah, but, you know, on price controls, you brought up, for example, Josh Hawley, who believes in certain price, you know, controls,
23: yeah,
22: you know, for credit cards, for
23: right,
22: example.
23: Right.
22: That, it's yeah, price controls is what
23: right,
22: it is.
23: Mm-hmm.
22: Nixon,
23: mm-hmm,
22: a Republican.
23: Yeah.
22: He put price controls into action.
23: Yep.
22: And we saw the disaster.
23: It didn't work.
22: So, you know, these are things that Republicans discuss back and forth, but they aren't getting rid of the Constitution of the United States.
23: Right.
22: They're not child mutilation and women hatred. It's
23: right,
22: not the racism of the, you know, identity of the identity politics, judging people by groups and not individuals. It's not the filth of anti-Semitism that exists in there in the Democratic Party. These are ideas that no major political party has, that the mainstream of that party has held. That's the difference.
23: Those are the clear differences. That's why I said there are still big yeah, differences between the two. Huge differences.
22: Yeah.
23: So quit opening the door for them on other things that matter and will matter long term.
22: We are Red Eye Radio.
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0: We're Red Eye Radio. He's Eric Carlin. I'm Gary McNamara. Some inflation numbers out yesterday. We'll get to that following the bottom of the hour. In other news, because of the popularity of the WNBA, excuse me, the WDSA, the NFL has ended their Pro Bowl game.
1: Oh.
0: Well, that's spin, isn't it?
1: Yeah, right. That's
2: I love that.
0: Massive spin.
1: That's yeah.
0: Massive inaccurate spin there.
1: Yeah.
0: But the NFL, I mean, they ended the tackle game, what, in 2022?
1: Yeah.
0: Because nobody wanted to play in it anymore. It was well, like, no, I'll get injured.
1: I can't afford an injury for this.
0: I can't afford an injury. You know? And so, and then it was like they kept going down the line until people would accept it. And it was like, that's sort of diluting it a little bit. So then they decided to hold flag football games.
1: Sorry.
0: And after the numbers this year, I think the numbers which I think were like 2 million.
1: Yeah.
0: It had gone up to, the first year, there's a curiosity when they did the flag football. There 6 million people watched, went down to 2 million. They're like, why are we doing this?
1: Yeah, right.
0: Let's just
1: move on.
0: Why are we playing flag
1: football? We already have exhibit games. They're called games. It's called the football season.
0: Well, though, the exhibition games would be the preseason.
1: Preseason,
0: games.
1: You know, that's, but that's, those are, that is, the, that's the warm up for the season. You don't need any more exhibition games.
0: Oh.
1: You know, the real interest has always been the actual season.
0: Yeah. It's like but the real big thing is, you know, especially in football, the average football player, you know, that is like 4 years.
1: Yeah.
0: And I, you know, you sit there and you see these people that play for, you know, 3 years and their knee goes and yeah, they may get, you know, but on the lower rung, mm-hmm. you know, and that's why they tell these players, look, you may sit there, you may be making $700,000 a year, but you got your agent, you got this, you got this.
1: Yeah.
0: After 4 years, you're probably done.
1: Yeah.
0: So you may totally get in cash $1 million and after expenses, you have $800,000. Well, that's it. You got to go get a regular job now. You put that away for your retirement.
1: A friend of mine that I graduated high school with, Marvin Allen, he played for the Patriots after he graduated from Tulane and played for 4 years as a running back. You know, didn't hold any records or anything else. But after that 4 years, went to work in the back office for many teams, most recently the Dolphins as assistant GM.
3: 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It appears by its own numbers, the U.S. government seems insolvent. It's reported that the Treasury shows about $6 trillion in assets and over $47 trillion in liabilities. Add it all up, and it looks like the U.S. owes more than $130 trillion it doesn't have. 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
1: And he is Eric Cronin. I'm Gary McNamara. More inflation numbers, but different inflation numbers are out. We'll get to that in just a minute.
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1: You know, when we talk about inflation, there are actually two reports that come out each month. For the month before, one is the consumer price index, and the other is a personal consumption expenditure price index, called the PCE. There's the CPI, then there's the PCE. The PCE came out yesterday. We already got the consumer price index, but a couple weeks ago. On it now, the Fed uses this. This is their preferred forecasting tool. They believe that this is probably, which means they believe it's more accurate.
2: Right.
1: Now, just so you know, when the consumer price index tracks items directly paid for by consumers, it excludes medical costs paid by insurance or government programs. PCE gets its data from business surveys, what business sells, whereas the CPI gets its data directly from consumer surveys, what households say they buy. So it's you know, it's different. So it's the total cost of things. For example, if you buy something, if your insurance company pays higher medical costs, that should count.
2: Yeah.
1: You know, if you're pay for it, but it counts, and that's why
2: somebody
1: that's why they look and go, well, that's the entire, we're talking about inflation through the entire system. We need to count more of the entire system if it's going to be accurate. But the personal consumption expenditures increased a seasonally adjusted 0.2% for the month, putting the annual inflation rate at 3.7%. The Commerce Department reported yesterday. Both were 0.1 percentage points above the consensus. Stripping out food and energy costs, it rose 3.3% and 0.2% in line with forecast. The report also showed that the personal income rose 0.4% while spending increased 0.2%, both stronger than expected. That means for that month of July, actually the income rose. Now, for the last couple of years, income has not kept up with inflation. And that's still the case. That hasn't evened it out yet or put it above. Goods prices actually declined in the month of July in this report.

0: have it, you know, they don't have it broken down like they do the CPI into different products. Because that's the thing that we've talked about. When you get to the products that people actually buy, that's the problem. But it's done now. It really doesn't matter. We're basically set for the election. And the election is, when it comes to what's negative for the Republicans, it's the fact that prices and the majority of the public blames the Trump administration and Republicans for the prices.
1: Yeah.
0: Right. And the war.
1: Mm-hmm.
0: And on the Democrat side, it's all the insanity that we've talked about. Now, the positive would be what, and this is what the public would notice. You know, we talked about what Newt Gingrich wrote about yesterday, you know, the whole deregulation and all that. But that's to the public, blah, blah, blah, blah, blah.
1: Right.
0: It isn't to us. It means something. You know, the fact that the murder rate is the lowest that it's been, what? How long? The murder rate has just plummeted.
1: Yeah. Did I see 10 years?
0: Is that 10 years? No. Way longer than that. Mm. Way longer. Decades.
1: Mm.
0: It was just unbelievable how low the murder rate, you know, is, you know, in this country. So, you know, when you look at crime, you look at deregulation, there's a ton of stuff that the Trump administration has done good. The problem is the only thing that matters to a significant portion of the public, which I would say would be independents, is their own personal economy. Now, the other thing, though, that makes that you look in when you look at what the pollsters are looking at, even if the public blames Republicans and the Trump administration for their own personal economy, they don't believe Democrats are the solution, and Democrats are insane right now on the issues.
1: Yeah. Yeah.
0: The other thing is, Trump is the Republican Party. He is.
1: Mm-hmm.
0: That's when the president, and especially a president as strong as he is, the Republicans have followed along with him, so there's really no difference. But when you actually get down to an election in the House or even the Senate, how important is the president versus the personalities and how they promote it? You know, how they promote what they're going to do for your particular state. There's a ton of unknowns here. You know, for example, how the polls way were off on the members of the DSA. But then the number of people that thought that Darlene Graham had no chance.
1: Mm.
0: There are a bunch of you know, conservative political people out there saying, oh, we got it wrong. We thought no way would she win after that blunder. And that's why we say, look, last thing I'm going to do is make a prediction. I made a sort of prediction and was wrong on it yesterday. Not a real big one, but I said, Republicans will never want Fetterman to run because he, you know, as a Republican, but they want him to join the conference. So I view that as being partially wrong. If Thune is asking him to be part of the conference when he votes 85% to 90% Democrat.
1: Mm-hmm.
0: And does that mean down the road that if he decided to run as a Republican, that the Republican establishment would actually say, let's put a guy in there who disagrees with us 85% to 90% of the time.
1: Right.
0: And make him part of our party.
1: Right.
0: I don't want that tent to be that big.
1: Okay. So, one report here saying that in 2024 that the rate was the lowest since 1969, according to analysis of the FBI data. And they've been keeping consistent data, they say, since 1960. The one I saw, another one, a claim I saw, wasn't a decade, it was a century, saying going back to 1900.
0: That's what I saw that too, but I didn't know if that was accurate.
1: There's some caveats to those numbers,
0: right?
1: Because they look at the consistency of how the data was basically tracked, and now in the modern age, of course, we have even in the '60s,

0: starting in 1960, it became more consistent keeping track of that data. And it was, I was thinking decade, but it actually was century. But I don't know that that claim is accurate. So I'd have to look at the details of how they got to those numbers. Still, murder rates down. You know, and if you look at that, and let's just say, okay, since 1969, you know, it's a big deal. But, you know, there what really concerns me is this new violence. Maybe it's not so new, but this embracing of violent tactics by the left. When you think about, there was another story yesterday. I do have that story saved. And it shows this correlation. I'd have to get into the study, but it shows this correlation between, this is from the New York Post, this correlation between transgenders and essentially acceptable violence. And to me, that is the most radical concern, or concern of the radicals that I have right now, is they believe they're justifying the violence. Whether it's Charlie Kirk, the murdering of Brian Thompson, or on and on and on. And, of course, we have to include multiple attempts on the current president's life.
1: Well, when you look at, the Jared Polis comment from Colorado, where on Hassan Piker, all part of the big tent. And even if there's some things I may disagree, we disagree here. And the rally he had where they're basically singing the song mocking the death of Charlie Kirk.
0: Yeah.
1: And right. You don't have you don't have the Colorado governor that come out and say, this guy's a piece of crap.
0: Yeah.
1: You know, I'm a Democrat, but the Democrats don't support, we don't cheer the death of someone an assassination.
0: Here's the story from Josh Christensen at the New York Post. This is from yesterday afternoon. Shocking, this is the headline. Shocking study shows link between transgender ideology and left-wing violence. And it goes to, you know, explain what they have seen, what they have actually demonstrated. Now, they do point out here in this article, they start by saying the Trump administration funded researchers and independent collaborators found a startling correlation between proponents of transgender ideology and left-wing violence. But didn't we already know this? I mean, haven't we already seen that evidence? This study is interesting to look at, but you're seeing this correlation play out. We already know the correlation. We know the correlation between the person accused of killing Charlie Kirk and transgender, his transgender partner. This is nothing new, but this study kind of points out, and again, if it's accurate, and if there's peer review of this study, it is a great concern, and it should be. The left is embracing violence more and more.
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0: Beer Runner Radio, he is Eric Cronin, I'm Gary McNamara. But as for inflation, that's set now in the people's mind. That's not going to change before. So we'll see what happens. But yeah. Basically, it's going to be the war. And by the way, I'm not talking about how I think, because I think the president taking on Iran was the correct thing to do. Don't like how they went back and forth. I didn't like the memorandum of understanding. I don't want to have a deal with them unless the deal is complete and total surrender. I think that that they haven't wobbled. The president hasn't wobbled in a significant period of time now over the economic blockade. And I hope he continues that way. If he does, he has my support there. But independents, which decide every election, I don't think their minds where my mind is at all.
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7: A shootout in South Carolina. I'm Chris DeMeo, Fox News. A gunfight in Columbia leaves one police officer dead and another injured. Police Chief W.H. Skip Holbrook.
8: Two Columbia police officers were involved and injured in an officer-involved shooting while investigating a reported domestic violence dispute.
7: Holbrook says the officer killed was 29 and had been with the police department for 2 years. He leaves behind a wife and two young children. The suspect, who has a lengthy criminal record, also died in the shootout. Well, the devastating flood disaster in Nepal and Tibet grows even worse, with 676 people confirmed dead and more than 3,000 missing, including nearly 90 Americans. Crews have been able to rescue more than 4,000 people, but the danger is growing again.
9: It's monsoon season in the region, so search and rescue operations were temporarily suspended today because of rain and fog. But helicopters soon resumed. Authorities are also monitoring two lakes upstream formed by the disaster, one of which was overflowing. Chinese authorities say the risk has eased somewhat as it's slowly draining, but more rain is on the way. Scientists say the disaster was triggered by a glacier collapse, which caused stories-high waves of rock, ice, mud, and debris just hurtling through the mountain river systems there.
7: Fox's Stephanie Bennett. The Red Cross estimates about 93,000 people need aid, with clean water being a major concern. Iran is promising to resist new U.S. sanctions as the nation says it's seeking diplomacy with the U.S.
10: As the war passes the sixth month mark, there are no signs either side is backing down. President Trump is insisting Iran is, quote, begging to make a deal. And while Tehran is publicly downplaying the impacts of the sweeping sanctions, Iran's president is now acknowledging the economic pressure is taking a toll. The White House says the sanctions are meant to cut off Iran's revenue.
7: That's Fox's Marianne Rafferty. 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
1: Now, it's Red Eye Radio. Gary McNamara and Eric Harley talk about everything from politics to social issues and news of the day. 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From the Relief Factor Studios, this is Red Eye Radio.
0: All across America, we are Red Eye Radio. He is Eric Harley and I'm Gary McNamara. And so yesterday, the death of Tim Curry, also 80 years old.
3: Yeah.
0: And it's interesting because first thing I think of is Home Alone 2. You know, and it's like, well, what about the Rocky Horror Picture Show? And I went, are you kidding me? I was never into that at all.
3: I'm not a fan of musicals. And you know what? If people want to go and they want to do the cosplay and sing along, that's great. Whatever. That's fine. For me, it was a TV movie. Actually, it was a miniseries. It. Stephen King.
0: Oh, yeah. It. Yeah. Yeah.
3: And his face in that makeup was perfect.
0: I agree with
3: you. Oh, my gosh. Scary. And I thought,
0: that's the one in the cave, right?
3: Yeah. It's in the cave. And it starts with... You know, him hiding in the sewer drain.
0: Yeah, okay,
3: at first,
0: and then the
3: whole thing, and then the balloons and all of that. But his face in that clown makeup, I never had, you know, some people will tell you, oh, man, I got a fear of clowns. I never had a fear of clowns until then. And it was just, I mean, it was just all day scary. And Richard Thomas was in that movie. It was, you know.
0: Yes.
3: I'm not the biggest Stephen King fan. I just take it, you know, movie by movie, book by book, whatever. It's, you know, there are some that I like and some that are like, eh. Yeah. And that one, though.
0: And that's tough for you since you agree with his politics.
3: Oh, I'm such a big fan of his politics. I 100% agree. It's a big tent here at Red Eye Radio.
0: Not that big of a tent.
3: It's not that big. And it wouldn't be a circus tent with clowns, I'll tell you that right now. But I don't know, maybe it's growing up with those TV movies that came out. I think of Kurt Russell as Elvis. I think of all these great movies that were made for TV movies. And this was a Stephen King miniseries, basically. And it was... Man, it was Tim Curry in that makeup. I didn't know that he had suffered a stroke a few years ago. And he had basically been trying to recover since. And I saw an interview with him. This goes back several months. And I had no idea. I had no idea. You know, when Dolly Parton passed... We didn't really know of her cancer. There was something going on. We knew when her sister put out the message saying, we need you to pray for Dolly. And then Dolly came out and said, hey, there's nothing wrong. She, you know, I'm fine. God bless my sister, but I'm going to be around for a long time and that kind of thing. But when artists kind of keep that to themselves, and I think I thought immediately of Norm Macdonald, who was battling cancer, they say, for over 10 years.
0: Yep.
3: Never once brought it up. And, you know, his last stand-up bit he did on Letterman, which was his last appearance on Letterman, like in Letterman's last week on CBS, he cried at the end because Letterman gave him so much airtime over the years. But I had to wonder, you know, after he had passed, how much of that was, you know, he knew that this was, you know, it was just that it was the end of an era, but also at that time he was battling his illness. So there's a lot of stuff that you don't see by these famous people. And some it is actually by design. The word is Norm Macdonald didn't want people to think of him in that way. They wanted him to think of him because of his comedy. And you could probably, I don't know this, you could probably apply that to Dolly Parton. She's somebody who's adored. She probably didn't want to burden people with her illness and have them all concerned. She wants everybody to be happy. You know, and I don't know about Tim Curry, because he did eventually talk about his stroke, but dying at the age of 80, because he had said during the interview, you know, every day is a challenge. He had been recovering for quite some time of this stroke, and every day was a challenge. And again, this goes back several months ago is when I saw it. And I don't know exactly, I can't remember when that stroke happened, but he said he had been fighting to recover from that stroke and had limited mobility since.
0: You know, because you think about it, when you're a celebrity and you have a very, very sad story, you know, of sickness. For example, Christina Applegate.
3: Yeah, yeah.
0: From Married with Children.
3: Yeah, who battles MS.
0: Yeah, and she was in the hospital for a while there.
3: Yeah.
0: Just got out, a couple of weeks ago, yeah. Again.
3: Right.
0: And she talks publicly, about it. Now, she doesn't have, you know, for example, she's not active, really.
3: Right.
0: You know, she was in a couple of things. Mm-hmm. But, you know, it's extremely sad. I don't mind it if they do that. It doesn't bother me at all.
3: Yeah.
0: I still.
3: If they talk about it? If they
0: talk about their illness.
3: Oh, no. I think it's. Yeah, I think their intent is to.
0: Right.
3: Help people and say, hey, you know, for those going through it, progressive MS is very, very, very tough.
0: And it makes me appreciate, because, you know, remember when Married with Children was controversial? Now you see, well, it would be today for the woke. It would be.
3: Yeah.
0: But if it could, like on YouTube, all the clips are there. I mean, because I just let it run, and all of a sudden there's a bunch of Married with Children. Mm. By the way, the greatest populist speech ever in the history of Hollywood was Al Bundy and the beer tax. The best ever.
3: Yeah.
0: Best ever populist speech that's ever been done. J.D. Vance will never come close to that. But Al Bundy did.
3: Yeah.
0: But she had such an incredible, I mean, her timing, her comedic timing was some of the best I've ever seen from a young actor ever.
3: Yeah.
0: I mean, she was just, and the dumber she was, the better she could pull it off. And I don't think it's appreciated, because Married with Children was just viewed by some as sort of a B comedy.
3: Kind of a throwaway. Yeah.
0: A throwaway. And it wasn't. I mean, it was.
3: It was well written. Well done.
0: Extremely. With age, it's like a fine wine.
3: Yeah, yeah.
0: You know, because just of the topics that they cover, mm-hmm. and that, you know, basically they're the Babylon Bee. Nothing is sacred at all. It's sort of like the Mad Magazine, whatever, on everything, and everybody's in on the joke, and everybody is laughing. But her sense of comedic timing, to me, is some of the best I've ever seen on TV. She was that good at it, and was so young in doing it. But I tell you one thing about, I'll never forget, when I worked at a radio station one time, and everybody except me, and maybe a couple of other people, they were all into the Rocky Horror Picture Show. And it got to be Halloween, and somebody had to, come on, Gary, you got to.
3: Like, no,
0: I don't want to go.
3: No.
0: So I went, I was in the other room. I watched like 3 seconds of it. I go, not into it, guys.
3: It's not my thing.
0: Yeah, I just, and you know what they said to me?
3: Mm.
0: We sat and watched your Buffalo Bills lose another Super Bowl with you. That was so, as if I owed them then. I owed them to watch the Rocky Horror Picture Show. And I was like, I just don't, not in, it just doesn't do anything for me. I would just.
3: But, you know, it's Tim Curry had a great comedy timing. You know, he was very good.
12: Oh, and in Home Alone 2?
3: Yeah.
12: He was fantastic in it. Absolutely fantastic.
3: Yeah. But I'll never look at clowns the same because of him.
0: I thought he was great in it.
3: You know, because you can put makeup on people and their faces and their facial features kind of disappear. That didn't happen in that movie with him. It actually accentuated, and I think
12: that's great.
3: Maybe the makeup artists who were responsible for that knew that, and the casting agents and everyone knew that it actually brought out his facial features that made him look scary. And that is tough to do.
0: What a great observation.
3: You know, it wasn't, you could have put, I guess, a number of people, actors, in that makeup. But Tim Curry's eyes, his big eyes, and then his mouth, and because the clown had fangs, his mouth with the fangs, you can't duplicate that with, it would be hard to duplicate that. That's his facial features coming through that makeup. And that was the monster part. The clown isn't the monster. He made the clown the monster. And that was actually pretty scary to me. I mean, it was just well done. I don't freak out over horror movies, but that was well done. Well done. And, you look at performers, and it's, you see, thinking of Tim Curry at the age of 80, thinking of Dolly Parton at the age of 80, and that's because, well, thanks to, and she would have said this, she said it many times, thanks to surgery, most of her body wasn't 80.
0: No, but that's a great point. There are some people that are ageless. I can't imagine an 80-year-old Tim Curry, can't imagine an 80-year-old Dolly Parton.
3: Well, Dolly's mindset, energy,
0: the stereotype of it,
3: right?
0: The stereotype of an 80-year-old, what you would expect from the average person who is slowed down, a little bit, a little bit hunched over,
3: and right?
0: You could never imagine Tim Curry like that. Could never imagine Dolly Parton like
3: no,
0: that.
3: No, she and every time she went out, she presented herself exactly in the same manner, energy wise, smile, sense of humor, and of course the makeup and the hair and the outfit, all of it. She knew, this is what my audience, this is what the public expects of me, and this is who I am as a person, so that's who I'm going to be.
0: You know, you think about it, the makeup and the hair and everything else, yet she related to the common person, unlike, I don't know, she crossed all cultural boundaries, all political boundaries, cultural boundaries, music boundaries, whatever. Yeah. She just crossed everything. It didn't matter that she had the big hair, the makeup, the glittery clothes. None of that mattered. Everybody got who she was. She was viewed as genuine.
3: Yes.
0: With the artificial stuff.
3: There is no one that has been more genuine. While on the outside, right, presenting, let's just face it, not very genuine.
0: Exactly.
3: Think about that.
0: I know.
3: Because it would be easy, to just say, well, she's all hair and makeup. She's all hair and makeup, and also what was on the inside as a person was extremely genuine. I don't think anybody has ever, except for Gene Simmons, a kiss, worn that much makeup, that big a hair, heels that high, and then come off as a mostly grounded person as well.
0: Yeah. Yeah.
3: But maybe those two people, the only ones ever. But she was, and she was
0: But you never saw Gene Simmons in his heyday, because he was always in the makeup.
3: Right.
0: You didn't see a lot of interviews.
3: Right.
0: She was who she was with the makeup.
3: Day one. Day one.
0: That would be the difference, I would
3: and
0: say.
3: And she quit a successful show, leaving the Porter Wagoner show, went on her own. and knew she had more, you know, and to offer as an artist, and her work speaks for itself. I mean, if you want to talk about global respect that crossed genres,
12: yeah.
3: I mean, when she was nominated, you know, in the whole Rock and Roll Hall of Fame thing, people went, really? And then you think, well, I mean, she had some pop hits. And also, again, you think about the trendsetter that she was in terms of her work, what she created as music, as a songwriter and performer, you know, and probably maybe with hair and makeup, too. You know, she encouraged people, some women out there, but it was really about her as a person, you know. So, yeah, sad to hear about Tim Curry. I hate that anybody would have to suffer for any amount of time after a stroke or whatever illness. Certainly still reeling, you know, from the death of Dolly Parton, no doubt.
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0: Sir Carlin, I'm Gary McNamara. Do you remember just a couple of weeks ago when AOC was doing that interview and she was saying, well, that woke one, you know, that was, you know, that was old stuff. You
1: right.
0: know,
1: we, yeah.
0: we've gone from
1: we've
0: that.
1: We've moved on.
0: And we went, what are you talking about? You haven't moved on at all. And then she said, well, are you a member of you're not a member of the DSA. No. Well, you're a member of the New York. Oh, yeah, the local one, but not the national. And we went, she's trying to separate herself from the DSA. That's not going to work.
2: No.
0: The national DSA is going to say, what are you talking about? Are you trying to say you're not a part of us? Because the whole thing where she talked about woke one, oh, that was just a silly thing that happened because of the times or whatever.
1: Yeah.
0: We go, what are you talking about? Woke two is worse than woke one.
2: Yes.
0: Well, AOC rejoins the DSA after membership lapse of 7 years.
1: Yeah, of course.
0: She had to. I'm sure she heard from the DSA. Don't you dare try to separate yourself from us.
2: Well, no, that's the look. You can't. The radicals lead, and you cannot try. And there's no way you can't. You can't get out of it. You and I have been predicting this stuff for years. You know, at some point, you become the oppressor if you're not going to be as radical or more radical than the most radical of the left. Then you're out, and they'll come after you.
0: And it's really interesting. The DSA said it decided to disclose AOC's membership details amid reports that she could run for president in the next election cycle. I'm telling you, it came from that interview where she tried to distance herself from the DSA. Oh, yeah, I'm a part of the DSA local chapter of New York, but not the national. Oh, no, not the national,
1: yeah.
0: No. And they just let it go. And you and I both said at the time, we went, I wonder if the national DSA is going to allow her to get away with it. Nope. You cannot try to. And that's what she was. The whole concept of that interview, she was trying to set herself up as a moderate.
2: Yeah.
0: Oh, what happened
2: right.
0: then? And that was because of 2020. But, I mean, yeah, that's.
1: Yeah.
0: I forgot the word she used.
1: Right.
0: But
1: right.
0: she tried to poo-poo it. That's no
1: right.
0: big deal.
1: Right.
0: Oh, no, I'm not a part of the national DSA, just the local in New York.
1: Uh-huh.
0: Sorry, AOC.
1: Can't get away with that.

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0: observing and analyzing the insanity. 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
1: We are Red Eye Radio. He is Eric Harley, and I'm Gary McNamara. Oh, my gosh.
2: Oh, what? Geez, what?
1: You got it.
2: What do you have? What? What's happening? What? What is it?
1: Mark Kelly. He was on with Peppermint Patty on MS Now.
2: Yeah.
1: That's Jen Psaki for people who don't know.
2: Right.
1: Listen to this, all right? You and I have not talked about this off the air. Okay.
2: Yeah.
1: On Wednesday's broadcast of MSN What Time Is It?, the briefing with Peppermint Patty, Senator Mark Kelly said Secretary of War Pete Hegseth's attitude that the U.S. military is all about killing people is not healthy. He said, I think the Secretary of Defense has done the members of the military a big disservice by the way he's been conducting himself on the job, getting on stage, talking about about focusing on the military being lethal. You know, that attitude from the top, it's not healthy for members of the military to hear this. I mean, just the stuff he was saying today, so you could see why officers who have attended service academies, imagine if you went to West Point and every day you were walking by a plaque where it says when the law and orders are in conflict, you follow the law. And then you think about that and you think about some of the things the military is being asked to do. And then you have a Secretary of Defense that's talking about setting records, 10,000 targets struck in this period of time. And now we set a new record, 12,000. Mm-hmm. What an idiot.
2: Yeah.
1: That's what the military is about. We live in a society. You know, it was the same thing. You know, you saw how many people were deported from Washington.
2: Yeah.
1: You saw that, right?
2: Yeah.
1: Last weekend. Thousands.
2: Yeah.
1: Not a peep. Americans want things done. They don't want to know how the sausage is made. And right. that's what Mark Kelly is doing there. That's the reason that the military exists. Military exists to defend the United States of America and to protect our national interests. How do you do that? How does the military do that? You kill people.
2: Yeah. You have to defend the U.S. And how do you defend the U.S.? You kill people.
1: You kill the enemy. There's nothing immoral about saying that. And this is where Mark Kelly, you know, he sort of goes along. It's interesting because he is out in space a lot. Remember talking to that blogger, liberal blogger on the steps of somewhere. And she said, we really don't need billionaires. You know, you're right. We really don't need billionaires. Do you have a mind of your own or you're out in space somewhere, sir?
2: Well, no.
1: I mean, it's like
2: look,
1: that.
2: For the longest time, he stayed quiet on issues. He wouldn't say. He wouldn't answer questions. And now you're right. He just seems to follow wherever the radicals are going.
1: Right. And I don't agree with everything Hegseth has done, but I do agree with his focus on ensuring that the military is not a woke organization.
2: Right.
1: Whose job is to make everybody happy. It's about defeating the enemy, and to defeat the enemy, you got to kill people.
2: Yep.
1: And so when he talks about setting a record for targets, when you say that, what does that do? When you're the Secretary of Defense, Secretary of War, whatever, when you're in charge of the military.
2: Yeah.
1: And you're out there saying, we just set a record by targeting 14,000 instead of 12,000. What does that tell your enemy? We're better at getting you.
2: We'll find you.
1: You say that because it's a deterrent.
2: Yep.
1: You know, for somebody being an astronaut, he really seems like he has no clue on so many different issues.
2: No, I mean, he has been completely clueless. But we're learning his convictions. The military killing people? That shouldn't be a thing? Well, then what would they do? Take their weapons away? Have them become, no offense to mall cops, stop terrorists. If you attack us, we'll throw our keys at you.
1: Yeah.
2: It's you're just absolutely
1: but he does
2: clueless.
1: But he

0: You take the polling. Look at the polling when you take the polling on the debt. We need to do something about it. We need to do something about it. And then you ask them, should we spend more money in order to take care of everybody? What's more important, spending more money or the debt? Spending more money wins every time. Or it's the same thing where the public says, we got to do something about the debt. We got to do something about the debt. How do we do it? Well, you get rid of wasteful spending and you get rid of foreign aid, and that solves the problem. All right. Where would you cut the budget?
1: Right.
0: Does the budget need to be cut? Absolutely. Where would you cut it? And those would be the only two things. And it doesn't get you to where you need. And everything else the public wishes to increase public spending on, but doesn't want to pay any more taxes.
1: Right.
0: So a lot of what happens here, the reason that the Democrats can do what they do and the reason the Republicans can move more left on economics is because the people of the United States and a growing number of the people of the United States, what is the percentage? I don't know. Polls don't ask these kind of questions. Say one thing, but when you ask them to explain it, when they explain it, it's the exact opposite of what they claim they want.
1: Yeah.
0: Or they just don't want to talk about it. Don't tell us how the sausage is made.
1: Right.
0: We don't want to be a part of that. That's somebody else. No, that's your responsibility as a citizen to know what's going on. You need to know what the military is about. You need to pay attention as a citizen and know what they're doing. You don't sit there and just go, well, that's what they do. I'm in support of it, but I don't want to think about it. Well, that's the reality of the real world.
1: Yep.
0: And so I credit Hegseth, and I've criticized Hegseth, and so have you. We have no problem doing it.
1: Right.
0: But not on this case.
1: No.
0: Because, number one, when he does that, that's the reality of what the military is about.
1: Well,
0: it's also about the fact of he's promoting how the military is getting better when it comes to targeting. You know, we shouldn't be talking about the fact that we can target more particular areas than we could ever before, and that we're a much more efficient military than we were before, because that entails killing people. And we can't promote that. Of course we can.
1: Absolutely.
0: That's what deters the enemy.
1: Yes, we're coming after you. We'll find you.
0: Yeah.
1: We will hunt you down, and we will take you out.
0: Mark Kelly tried to promote himself as a moderate. He's anything but.
1: No, he's a radical. And he's a weak radical. That's the problem. He can't come up with the real conviction.
0: He's a wimp radical.
1: He's just a wimp. And this is the problem, Senator Kelly. In space, no one can hear you cry. Maybe that's why he stayed up there so long.
0: But you know something, Eric? It's childish.
1: Yeah.
0: It's a senator, for God's sakes. It's childish. Shut up.
1: It is. It is.
0: You know, we know you go on with Peppermint Patty, and she's clueless.
1: Yeah.
0: And you go on with Peppermint Patty.
1: Did she circle back with any questions?
0: And she views you as Chuck. Oh, Chuck. Oh, Chuck. I love you, Chuck. I love you, Chuck.
1: Yeah.
0: And whatever. And so you believe you can say whatever without, again, this is another case where the Democrats cannot handle cross-examination of their opinion.
1: Right.
0: Because that's the reality about the military. That's why they exist, to destroy things and kill people. And that's what he said. He shouldn't be promoting that, because that's what Hegseth's been promoting. Targets and being lethal.
1: Yep.
0: Killing the enemy. Well, you can't say what the military is actually there to do. We can't do that. That's so unprofessional. No, it's not. It's realistic.
1: This is, again, you know, he just wants to soft walk this through. Because it really is right out of the DSA playbook.
0: And then he made the case. And then the Tomahawk missile goes into that school. And was that ours? And did it kill those children? There's no relation between the two.
1: Right.
0: Being lethal and targeting the military, the U.S. military, is not targeting children and innocents. And that's the point. That's the perverted point he's trying to make. That's the lie he's attempting to promote.
1: Exactly.
0: He's trying to get there in the long race, saying that if you talk about, you know, a military that's lethal and more efficient, that means you're going to target children. That's what he's trying to say.
1: Yeah.

0: Yes.
1: God.
0: I mean, he's clueless and he's a liar.
1: Yeah.
0: Or he's very clueless and doesn't know the purpose of the military.
1: And I think he does.
0: I think he does.
1: Yeah, I think he does. We are Red Eye Radio.
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0: We are Red Eye Radio. He's Eric Carlin. I'm Gary McNamara. All right. Whew. I'm sorry. I just go crazy. When it just gets to be to the Empire State Building of stupidity. And the last one is Mark Kelly going, "Hey, Seth, that's terrible. He's talking about how efficient and lethal our military is, and that's wrong to do that. He shouldn't be doing that and talking about our military that way. It's an insult to the military." Shut up.
1: Yeah. It's
0: childish.
1: Well, you know,
0: it's such a bad argument.
1: And here's the thing. Again, he's a liar, but he's also ignorant. He doesn't know how to express himself at all.
0: That's good. I like that. That's true. He doesn't.
1: Because you can be both at the same time. He's lying. He knows the purpose of the military, but he doesn't know how to express his own convictions. That's what makes him a weak radical.
0: And I don't base it just on that. You know, one of the things that really you and I went, whoa, when he started talking was the interview he did with that blogger. And she was like, you know, a ditz. I'm sorry. She was a ditz.
1: Yeah.
0: He was a ditz. She was a ditz.
1: Yeah.
0: I don't think there should be billionaires. Do you agree with me? Oh, yeah, I can see your point. There really shouldn't be billionaires. Shut up.
1: Yeah. Yeah.
0: God, I mean, we're dealing with people with kindergarten mentality.
1: No, that's it. I've heard a lot of that, by the way. I've seen a lot of that on some podcasts that just pop up randomly on YouTube. And I'm like, okay, I'll bite, you know. And I really shouldn't, because I know what's coming. You know, and it's like, well, they're all trying to control us, and they're all trying to do this, and they're all trying to do that, and the big corporations are in on it.
0: And so
1: it's blah, blah, blah, blah, blah.
0: And so the solution should be the ultimate monopoly of the government spending money that isn't theirs, where they really aren't accountable to anybody anymore.
1: Right. And by the way, these are individuals, the two of these individuals are making, I know, millions of dollars a year themselves. And I'm thinking, wow, you're just throwing everything out, baby and bathwater, all of it. You know, I just, way to go populist, you know? It's just maddening sometimes.
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9: Deadly shootings. I'm Deborah Valentine, Fox News. At least one person is reported dead and five others hurt following a shooting incident, according to police in Switzerland. The mass market Blick tabloid and local media report the gunfire erupted during a rave party. Cantonal police in Aargau, 29 miles west of Zurich, said a large-scale operation is underway. South Carolina law enforcement officials investigating a deadly officer-involved shooting that took place in Columbia. Fox's Marianne Rafferty.
10: Police in South Carolina are investigating a shooting that killed an officer and left another hurt. It happened in the state's capital, Columbia. Police say it started with a domestic dispute involving a man who was under a restraining order. Officers later found him at the park where gunfire was exchanged. The suspect was also killed.
9: Police Chief W.H. Skip Holbrook confirms two officers were injured, one has died.
11: Two Columbia police officers were involved and injured in an officer-involved shooting while investigating a reported domestic violence dispute. And it's with heartbreak and sadness that I inform you that one of our officers has succumbed to those injuries.
9: Police identify the officer killed as 29-year-old Christopher DeLong, a married father of two young children. Police say the suspect, 33-year-old Adam Tyler Dowdy of Prosperity, South Carolina, had a long rap sheet. A Florida Republican does an about-face on President Trump's massive Venezuela deal.
12: Congresswoman Maria Elvira Salazar, who's been outspoken against Venezuelan President Delcy Rodriguez, took to X saying the deal would come to an end once President Trump's term ends. She later deleted the English and Spanish posts and returned an hour later with a different message, declaring that the agreement is a great deal for the American and Venezuelan people.
9: That's Fox's Chris DeMeo with that report. 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
2: 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Gary McNamara and Eric Harley talk about everything from politics to social issues and news of the day. Whether you're up late or you're just starting your day, welcome to the show. 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
0: All across America. We are Red Eye Radio. He is Eric Harley, and I'm Gary McNamara. Good morning. I have no idea where to start today. These are the, you know, this is the hardest part of the show. Yeah, there's so much insanity out there. I never know where to start.
1: Well, there used to be a top of the pile, bottom of the pile, right?
0: Yeah. Yes.
1: Bottom of the pile would be stuff like, you know, something Miley Cyrus said.
0: Top of the pile.
1: I shouldn't say that because she had some very kind words about Dolly Parton.
0: That's what I'm going to say. But even now in 2026, you know, what did Miley Cyrus have to say? I love Dolly Parton.
1: Yeah.
0: Well, my God, how controversial is that?
1: I know. Well, it used to be where it was clearly there was a pecking order of the stories. There was the alpha story, and then you get down to the crap toward the end of our show. And the people that listen to the end of our show, they know that. Many of them tune in just for that.
0: For the crap.
1: So, no, but it was so easy to prioritize. The stack just kind of built itself. And now everything floats to the top. And it's like, well, what do I do with this?
0: And by the way, people might think I'm joking. I'm not joking.
1: No.
0: I mean, I've got all these stories in front of me, and it was, you know, it's like, okay, I was looking at the clock. It was like midnight, okay, 1 minute after, 2 minutes after, 3 minutes after. I have no idea where to start.
1: Yeah.
0: I have no idea. I mean, it's not like we haven't prepared.
1: Right.
0: You know, it's not like we don't have things to talk about. It's like I don't know how to prioritize them because how do you prioritize the opposition that's full of insanity? How do you prioritize insanity?
1: Oh, man, it was so much analysis about where the insanity is.
0: Throughout
1: the entire day.
0: Where do you think we should start?
1: Who made the really good point? Hold on. about what's his name. So much of the stuff, obviously, is the reaction to the death of Dolly Parton, and that is, yeah, is worthy of rising to the top, certainly. There's some very sweet stories along the way, but then you get into the political thing, because we have to remind ourselves we're still in the election season. We're, you know, now just weeks away from the midterm, and what the, you know, what the liberal left says, and what's his name, I'm blanking on his name, the other day, who did the, you know, who asked Jesse Waters if he was circumcised, and New York Post had
0: El Sayed.
1: Yeah. And New York Post had
0: okay.
1: All right.
0: You got it? No. You want to see, we can start there.
1: Okay.
0: All right. We can start there because here it is. Okay. Yeah, this is on Fox. Okay. Right. Good.
1: Okay. Good.
0: See, people are watching or listening to us as we workshop where to go with the show today.
1: right.
0: Because this is Abdul Al-Sayed, who is, we all know, is running for senator in Michigan.
1: Right.
0: Molly Hemingway on it yesterday on Fox News.
1: Okay, all right.
0: See, we did not plan this, by the way.
1: No, we didn't.
0: No, none of this is planned. No. All right, here we... Then again, is anything ever planned? No. All right, here we go.
3: It was fascinating to hear him talking about some of these issues. I can't quite get over his comparison of the sex change procedures on children to circumcision. I do think people need to know how horrific those surgeries are for children who are subjected to them. They cause lifelong trauma, no sexual happiness for the rest of their lives. Cutting off the healthy body parts of children is it's an unforgivable thing to be that blithe about, and he should be thinking much more about it. But the entire interview, the Hassan Piker situation, you know, he gives this limited response to this person who's a virulent bigot, and yet continues to campaign with him and continues to support him. And other Democrats are doing the same. You know, you saw Hakeem Jeffries speaking out a bit against Hassan Piker, but did he say no money should go to this campaign until he renounces the virulent anti-Semitism and hatred of the person that he's campaigning with?
0: So the Abdul Al-Sayed comments the other day from Jesse Waters is what we played, and this is where he tried to compare that to circumcision and kept saying, this is healthcare. You'd want to deny children healthcare. And as we said, it is pure evil perversion.
1: Oh, yeah.
0: And the Democrats, this is mainstream in the Democratic Party, actually support it. Now, since you got us going here, all right, since you got us going, let's go to Fox News again and Colorado Democratic Governor Jared Polis on Hassan Piker, since she brought that up. See, one thing just rolls into another.
1: Yeah.
0: All right, here we go. All right.
1: Go ahead.
5: What do you think should be done about Hassan Piker from the Democratic establishment's point of view?
22: Well, look, I mean, both parties are big tents, but also the media is a big tent. And, you know, I've always been of the mind myself where I go on shows and take on people I disagree with. I mean, look at the network I'm on right now. I'm never afraid to go with any of your hosts on this show or anywhere else. So, I mean, as long as you maintain true to your principles, you know, I think it's fine to go on anywhere, talk to anybody.
0: Yeah, he cannot. You're talking about one of the you could say even a bigger evil racist promoting violence and death from those he disagrees with. You know, you can make the case he's worse than David Duke was in his time.
1: Yeah.
0: And they can't, you know, they can't denounce it. So, I mean, but that right there, everything we just played, that's the challenge that we have. The insanity, the racism, the misogyny coming from mainstream Democrats is just, it's mind-boggling. And you could hear it from Molly Hemingway saying, my God, did you hear anyone from the Democratic Party come out and criticize Abdul Al-Sayed for actually promoting child genital mutilation? Did you hear one Democrat come out and say, this is ridiculous, we've got to move away from this? And I mean, in Congress, I'm not talking about for, you know, I'm sure, you know, when Bill Maher gets a hold of it, he'll just go, what in the hell is, you know, what in the hell is going on? I will say this, Bill Maher, I've got to edit it first before I play it because he uses the F word a couple of times.
1: Mm-hmm.
0: But he was talking about the Democrats and John Ossoff from Georgia.
1: Yeah.
0: And talking about the fact that, you know, he's Jewish.
1: Yeah.
0: You can't, the Democrats can't support, the Democrats are absolutely anti-Semitic. The party, now this isn't a right-winger. This is Bill Maher. Now, Bill Maher, I'm sure, is viewed as a right-winger. But, I mean, it's just every single day when I, you know, I get a couple of hours sleep after the show's over, I wake up, and within 10 minutes, I'm like, it's another insane day. Absolutely insane day. And nobody in that party that currently is serving, except maybe Fetterman once in a while, stands up and says, stop this!
1: You know, it's and Fetterman really, it always falls on deaf ears, of course, with his own party. It's never going to go anywhere. But it's I know coming from, like, the editorial board of the New York Post, they had something on it, and this was the other afternoon. And basically, let me see if I can get this headline. Here it is, from the editorial board at the New York Post. Abdul El-Sayed's freakish circumcision ploy shows he's not only a hater, but a weirdo, too. And I know, and it's funny because weirdos used a lot around the New York Post. But there was another story that they did, and I don't have that one in front of me, from the New York Post as well, saying, look, you know, this actually has a potential fallout for the rest of his party. If there's not that pushback from the party to go, Yeah, he totally had that wrong. That's not, you know, that isn't a, you can't make that comparison and say they're the same and blah, blah, blah, blah, blah. But the problem is, I would argue beyond that and say, well, the party can't come back and say, well, we can't be saying that. You're pushing for it. Your party is legally battling for it in a number of states and has been for now years, so that children can have their genitals mutilated, irreversible surgery, and if the parents try and step in, there will be intervention from the states. That's what you guys are. So Al-Sayed's comments, you know, his ridiculous comparison and all of that is just part of it, and yeah, it's in the height here now of the, you know, the here we are in the home stretch of this political season. But it is not anything new. They have been building toward this as a party.
0: It's
1: and
0: not,
1: they all own it.
0: It's I'm sorry, but stop soft selling it, New York Post. Don't say weirdo. Say filthy, evil perversion of the Democrats.
1: Yeah.
0: Who agree with El-Sayed in Michigan.
1: Yes.
0: The members, and this is, by the way, that they vote for what they wish to do here. It's a filthy, evil perversion that people should go and be in jail for years.
1: Yeah.
0: When they do something like this. And it's mainstream in the Democrat Party. It's not,
1: it is.
0: It's not fringe. It is absolutely mainstream. And we waited because we're here to Thursday. And when was that said? Monday?
1: Yeah, was that Monday night?
0: Monday? You know, we're Thursday, and you don't hear, there's no outrage in the Democrat Party. How can the Democrat Party go from what it was when my grandfather helped create the Democratic Party in the town that I grew up in when he immigrated from Canada?
1: Right.
0: And so this goes back to the, you know, probably 1920, 1921, whatever. My grandfather, though, would not be a Democrat today. He had moved away by the time, you know, you got to the, you know, 60s, 70s. He didn't agree with the, you know, the racism of the Democratic Party, the Jim Crow of the Democratic Party, whatever. In fact, the reason he did it is the town that he was in, there was only the Republican Party. There was no Democrat Party. And
1: right.
0: He just thought, when he moved from Canada way back then, he just thought that if he moves to the United States, there has to be a two-party system in there.
1: Yeah.
0: Which is why,
1: right.
0: That's what my dad told me.
1: Right.
0: And so, but it's a, you know, the party, you know, the racism that they had, though, you know, Jim Crow and everything else, that came directly from them. And it seems as if they're not trying to change at all at this particular point. But when you see it, when you just, when you hear them say it and try to frame it as something moral, as health care, as Syed tried to do the other day, when it's an absolutely the most filthy, evil perversion, one of the, well, I won't say the most because they're anti-Semitism, they're wishing for death for healthcare executives or people who disagree with them politically, has gone to levels that I thought I would never see before. I would never see in this country from a major political party.
1: Yeah, no, same thing here. And I think this is the story, the other story. Just clicked on it. Our computer's kind of slow. That's shocking. And it's also from the New York Post, and it was written by Bethany Mandel, an opinion piece. Abdul El-Sayed's "Are You Circumcised?" blunder could cost Dems and create greater party fracture. We'll see about that. I mean, it has the potential. They know this close to the election. It's the reason is it got so much attention. He didn't phrase it the way they've been phrasing it. What have they been using? That this is health care. This is care when you mutilate the genitals of a child. That it is, they use the word care. He didn't use the word care. He used a word that really got everybody's attention. And I think because he was on Jesse Waters, more attention because it's a bigger audience than MS at the time. And he...
0: MS at the time.
1: MS at the current moment. He used that, and then it went viral online. It went viral immediately, like right after the show aired. And that's the problem. He wasn't saying, well, gender care, gender care, gender care, gender care. He wasn't saying that for children, because that's how they try and hide it. They put it in some kind of little care package. Well, that's not how it works. That's not what it is. And he's not the first to think this way. He just used the wrong language, and I think that's what Democrats have a problem with.
0: One of the problems is, and it's something that we brought up, where he said to Jesse Waters, "You really want to go there?" He has this confidence that he has the 100% moral right.
1: Yeah.
0: Or excuse me. The that he has the 100% moral argument behind him, and that like he was, what are you talking about? I mean, come on, it's just normal. That's the whole thing. It's just normal.
1: This is normal.
0: And that's the point there. That's the point we're trying to bring up. Genital mutilation of children is normal in the Democratic Party.
1: Yes.
0: To the point where they're like, what are you talking about? Well, you, come on, a child should be able to mutilate themselves. And a parent and a doctor, if a doctor's out there and a parent and says, mutilate the child, well, then it should be allowed to happen. And it's just like circumcision. Come on, where are you? This is the normal mindset that exists out there in society. Are you out of your freaking mind?
1: That's where I thought they were going. I said it that night, Monday night, Tuesday morning on our show. I said, this is going to be the new argument? That it's the same as circumcision? So I didn't see it the way they do over at the New York Post, that it has the potential to hurt the party. I mean, it might. I don't know. We'll tell after, on November 4th.
0: It might unite the Democrats, for God's sakes.
1: It might get their new argument
0: right
1: up and going, which is, it's the same as circumcision. Wow. Yeah, so... if people wonder why we have a problem choosing the top stories, this is just one of many.
0: We are Red Eye Radio.
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0: We are Red Eye Radio. He is Sarah Carley, and I'm Gary McNamara. All right, as we just to talk about the whole El Sayed thing, this is the maybe the best headline ever from the Babylon Bee. Here it is. Here's the headline: El Sayed beheading infidel with a machete, no different than a haircut.
1: Wow. Wow.
0: God.
1: Yeah.
0: Some of the headlines they've had this week, they were having a blast. I hope they all don't do it from home, because I do have, and this goes back to the whole Mad Magazine thing growing up, you know, reading Mad Magazine.
1: Yeah. Yeah.
0: They were all, you know, or even National Lampoon. They're right. All gathered in a room.
1: Yeah. No, you want a bullpen kind of scenario where they're just workshopping ideas.
0: You know, like TMZ does without the liberal bent.
1: Yeah. Well, like TMZ does, except for with something that matters.
0: Yes. Well, you think about it. The comedy really is with the insanity.
1: Yeah. Yeah.
0: Because of the insane narrative that Democrats now hold, that's where the comedy is.
1: Oh, yeah.
0: And you know where the comedy also is? Is the fact that so many headlines coming from the Babylon Bee are accurate.
1: Yeah.
0: It's not even parody, but it is funny because it used to be parody.
1: Yeah. Yeah. Now they're more accurate than real news.
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1: And we are Red Eye Radio. I'm Gary McNamara along with Eric Harley. Some inflation numbers are out, and more on what an insane day it was yesterday, coming up in just a minute.
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1: When, looking at yesterday and the insanity of everything, but, you know, we're talking about El Sayed trying to compare child mutilation, genital mutilation, to circumcision the other day, and how the outrage is starting, at least in conservative circles. It's mainstream to Democrats. They seem to be fine with it. I think that's why it's so important when you look at the whole radical transgender movement, because of what it covers and what it attempts to justify and make normal in our, you know, in our society. Number one, that the absolute evil, filthy, evil perversion of child mutilation. But the other thing when we look at it is biological men playing women's sports, biological men sharing locker rooms, taking away women's, you know, privacy rights, men being able to expose themselves to women, things that actually are criminal acts still on the book.
2: Yeah.
1: You know, you look at it across the spectrum, and it keeps getting, you know, bigger and bigger and bigger and bigger. So everything that happens here, I mean, I am entertained and so happy. And I know the left is saying, well, okay, enough of the transgender things. I mean, enough of it already. Enough. I mean, we've gone far enough. How these biological men are disturbing it because they're supporting biological women playing against biological women, and I know it makes no sense. So you're just you're a transphobe racist.
2: Yeah,
1: you know, that's what they're limited to, because they can't actually explain their own position and have no reason to do it. But when you look at the thing that encompasses, you know, the, to me, what are criminal acts of exposure in a locker room, sexual exposure. I mean, it's a crime.
2: Yeah, right.
1: And when you look at, again, what is, to me, a crime, saying, no, parents said it, because El Sayed was talking about parents and a doctor. He was calling it healthcare.
2: Right.
1: Number one, to call it healthcare, his medical license should be rescinded immediately.
2: Yeah. Someone wrote to me and said he never actually became licensed. He finished medical school and never became licensed.
1: Oh, okay.
2: So he didn't. Right. He's never practiced medicine, if that is the case. I did not double check that, to be fair. So I don't know, but if maybe that's why, maybe he couldn't pass the, you know, I mean, you have to have board certification, then you have to go and, you know, and actually practice
1: for
2: a while.
1: Well, then he said yes. I mean, normally when you say you're a doctor, it means you can practice.
2: Right. He went to medical school.
1: Yeah.
2: So,
1: okay.
2: Yeah.
1: Yeah.
2: Well, yeah. Then he so said, if you've got a PhD and went to medical school, but you're not a practicing doctor, there is a clear difference, because you didn't go through the final stages to actually practice medicine. And that's the question.
1: I believe there was a Seinfeld episode on that. different scenario,
2: yeah,
1: though.
2: Yeah, yeah, exactly.
1: But I think it was a podiatrist or something like that, but he hadn't taken the exams yet. Or remember that whole thing about, can she call him a doctor? Well, yes, you can.
2: Right.
1: Oh, so then you're not a doctor. That was, wow, Seinfeld covered everything, didn't they?
2: And, every topic.
1: And
2: yes.
1: And so that is, you know, when you encompass it, and then the entire, because that is what's being used. You think about it, that's the core, that's the core issue that's being used for Democrats not to explain what they actually believe. Mm-hmm. You know, I've seen one of the Democrat Socialists of America out there saying, okay, well, you say all these things should be done. How are you going to pay for it? Well, we really don't know. We have no idea, but we believe it's the right thing to do. They can explain. Nothing can they say, okay, here's how it would work and here's how it would be better. And so the radical transgender movement, and I can throw this on top of it too. If you don't agree with it, then you're transphobic, racist, as I screamed, you know, before, because they don't wish to explain it. It shows everything about where, you know, when we talk about socialism and communism, we have said whether it's economic or the insanity of what you're seeing on all the different cultural issues, which is a part of socialism and communism.
2: Yeah. Yeah.
1: They don't explain anything.
2: Right.
1: And they lie.
2: Yeah. I did look it up, and indeed, he did not, never completed a medical residency program. And he does not have a medical license and has never been licensed to practice medicine in any state. He earned a medical degree from Columbia and a doctorate in public health from Oxford. So he's never actually been licensed to practice medicine. And he chose to go into, you know, education, whatever. Here's the thing. It's what you know, and it's what you've studied, and also what you're, you know, if you're teaching others, or if you're going to work in public health in any way, then you're going to have decision-making authority. That's the whole idea. And then, of course, if, you know, he wins a Senate race, he's going to be a lawmaker. And this is a problem. And this is why we talk about they are legally fighting for, the left is legally fighting for children's rights, they call them, rights to mutilate their own genitals.
1: Right.
2: And

0: that cannot withstand any type of cross-examination in the arena of ideas. And if you attempt to cross-examine them, then they name call you. You're a racist.
1: Yeah. Yeah.
0: You're a, because all of a sudden, if you believe that biological women should play against biological women, all of a sudden now that's been turned into racism. Mm-hmm. They don't explain it.
2: Right.
0: There's no explanation as to, well, why is it racism? It just is. You're transphobic and you're racist. Then we go a step further. Here we this, because this happened yesterday. Chicago Sky principal owner Michael Alter compares Enos Kanter's freedom's ejection to the example of somebody shooting a gun. When pressed why the former NBA player wasn't warned before being thrown out and later banned from the arena. When you shoot a gun at someone, you don't get a warning. Don't do that again. It's, you know, your action doesn't deserve a warning. Alter said freedom became a potential threat when he stepped towards the court during a heated exchange with Sky guard Natasha Cloud. Freedom maintains he never stepped onto the court. He never did, from what I could see, and argues he should have received a warning. He acknowledges the owner acknowledges he doesn't know whether Freedom actually stepped onto the court, but says security acted immediately when he moved in that direction. She's the one that started it. She's mm-hmm. the one that scored the basket and pointed at him
1: mm-hmm.
0: and picked him out of the crowd.
1: Right.
0: But it's right. the fact that I can say that what he did was like shooting a gun. Is there any correlation to what happened on there to shooting a gun?
2: No.
0: No.
2: No.
0: He can't explain it. And this is where liberalism is now. They make statements, but they can't explain anything. Nothing. Nothing that they say can withstand cross-examination. And they know that, which is why if you attempt to cross-examinate them, the first thing they do is name-call you with the most vicious names that they could, you know, labels that they can possibly come up with.
1: Mm-hmm.
0: You're a racist, you're a transphobe, you're a fascist, mm-hmm. you're a Nazi. Mm-hmm. Mm-hmm. You hate women.
1: Yeah.
0: I mean, that's the
1: right.
0: most beautiful thing is the people that support biological women playing against biological women and that don't want men to play against biological women are viewed as sexist and misogynist, where the opposite is true.
2: Right.
0: I have never seen the level of misogyny, because this isn't just discrimination against women. We saw it with Riley Gaines. You see it with Martina Navratilova. You've seen it with J.K. Rowling. You see it. There's this incredible, unbelievable, vicious hatred towards women and men who are saying, "You, Title IX was created so women can play against biological women."
2: Right.
0: And everything that they say, well, there's no difference. There's no difference. There's no difference. And so everything that, you know, you see the thing that the 5 points that Enos Kanter wrote to the NBA, you know, they're getting ready to sue and everything else.
1: Mm-hmm.
0: Look, and the funny thing is, well, see, they've lost now because they can't play in the WNBA.
1: Right.
0: They knew that.
1: Well, they did know it.
0: They know they can't play in the WNBA. They know that's not going to happen. They're challenging the argument that in the arena of ideas should be done. Every single opinion should be able to withstand cross-examination or should be able to be cross-examined. And right. they don't want that on the left.
1: Well, and, you know, here again, Freedom has put up the basically their own playbook against them and their own rule book against them. So, and they're saying, yeah, but it's all fake. You know, he's not really transgender. you don't get to make that decision. But let's say, okay, for the sake of argument, then set him aside. He's never going to be able to play. What about a transgender that comes up through high school ranks, college ranks? What about a transgender who, let's say, is a male while playing college ball? And transit, and it hits the news. They go through their transition in their junior, senior year. And then they want to try out for the WNBA. What then? What then? Because if

0: if they're playing college ball, if they're, you know, if they're doing all of that, and it's a biological male playing on a biological male team, and then all of a sudden they announce they're going through a transition, and then the liberal activist media will treat them as a hero. But then the next step could be, well, that person wants to play in the WNBA.
1: Yeah, they can't play in the NCAA, though.
0: No, no, I'm not saying as a transgender.
1: I'm saying they're going to transition between college, and
0: now they want to play in the WNBA.
1: Right.
0: So what now?
1: Well, as we know, because remember, Caitlin really isn't transgender.
0: Right.
1: Because now transgender is not whether you believe you're a woman. It's whether you believe in you're a woman and have the right politics behind you.
0: You also have to be an activist.
1: Right. We are Red Eye Radio.
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0: We are Red Eye Radio. He is Eric Cronin. I'm Gary McNamara. I think he was on Sean Hannity last night, Enos Kanter Freedom. And he said if the WNBA comes out with the rule and says only biological women can play, he's done. He's done. You know, he will not again apply for the draft. Just say biological women only can play in it. This is the hypocrisy of the WNBA. They want to sit there and say it's, you know, they only want biological women to play, but they can't say that.
1: Right.
0: So you would think that the radical transgender movement would be furious with the WNBA for not defining it.
1: Right.
0: But even the radical transgender movement seems to be okay with them saying, well, no, okay, we're only going to play biological women.
1: Right.
0: We're not going to allow transgenders to play.
1: Right.
0: But we're going to pretend that we would let them to play if they wanted to play, but we really won't.
1: God. Yeah.
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12: A shootout in South Carolina. I'm Chris DeMeo, Fox News. A gunfight in Columbia leaves one police officer dead and another injured. Police Chief W.H. Skip Holbrook.
13: Two Columbia police officers were involved and injured in an officer-involved shooting while investigating a reported domestic violence dispute.
12: Holbrook says the officer killed was 29 and had been with the police force for 2 years. He leaves behind a wife and two young children. The suspect, who has a lengthy criminal record, also died in the shootout. The devastating flood disaster in Nepal and Tibet continues to get even worse, with 676 people confirmed dead and more than 3,000 missing, including nearly 90 Americans. Crews have been able to rescue more than 4,000 people, but the danger is growing again.
1: It's monsoon season in the region, so search and rescue operations were temporarily suspended today because of rain and fog. But helicopters soon resumed. Authorities are also monitoring two lakes upstream formed by the disaster, one of which was overflowing. Chinese authorities say the risk has eased somewhat as it's slowly draining, but more rain is on the way. Scientists say the disaster was triggered by a glacier collapse, which caused stories-high waves of rock, ice, mud, and debris just hurtling through the mountain river systems there.
12: Fox's Stephanie Bennett. The Red Cross estimates about 93,000 people need aid, with clean water being a major concern. Iran is promising to resist new U.S. sanctions as the nation says it's seeking diplomacy with the U.S.
14: As the war passes the sixth-month mark, there are no signs either side is backing down. President Trump is insisting Iran is, quote, begging to make a deal. And while Tehran is publicly downplaying the impacts of the sweeping sanctions, Iran's president is now acknowledging the economic pressure is taking a toll. The White House says the sanctions are meant to cut off Iran's revenue.
12: Fox's Marianne Rafferty. 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
12: An expert witness who testified for the prosecution in the Massachusetts murder trial of Lindsey Clancy resigned from his job at a Delaware hospital just days after his testimony.
19: Nemours Children's Health did not offer a reason for the resignation. Dr. Avram Mack worked in the hospital's behavioral health department, testifying at the trial. Mack acknowledged that Lindsey Clancy was experiencing a major depressive episode when she killed the children, but the psychiatrist rejected the defense's argument that Clancy was suffering from postpartum psychosis.
20: It's not something that we in psychiatry, at least as far as I'm aware, can talk about as an illness where we understand its typical course.
19: The defense says Clancy should not be held legally responsible for the killings, an argument that has drawn sympathy from many women. Roger Stern, Fox News.
12: A federal agency announces the punishment for President Trump's teleprompter operator who used insider information to place bets on Kalshi.
21: He knew what the president was going to say, and regulators say he bet on it. Federal officials are punishing President Trump's teleprompter operator, Gabriel Perez, for using advance access to the president's speeches to trade on Kalshi, an online event trading platform. The Commodity Futures and Trading Commission says Perez made more than $107,000 betting on words and phrases the president would use. Now Perez must give back his profits, pay a $65,000 fine, and is banned from trading for 3 years. Carmen Roberts, Fox News.
12: One person is dead and five others injured after a shooting at a rave in Switzerland. Police say some of the injuries are serious. A major police operation is underway and authorities are searching for the suspect. I'm Chris DeMeo. This is Fox News.
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2: Howdy, folks. Doug Smith and all your friends here in Renfrew Valley, Kentucky, greeting you from the old barn today. 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You'll catch us here every week about this same time and same place. A tradition that's almost as old as the settlement itself. It's a few minutes set aside to sing some good old songs, share some memories, talk about what's going on all around down here in the valley. 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

What a glorious day it is here as we celebrate Easter Sunday. And as usual about this time of year, the valley is decked out in all its springtime colors. Well, gather around as we get going with our opening song. If you know the lyrics, jump in and help us sing when you hear the old parlor organ.

The schedule is filling up. We had a mighty big time with Jamie Johnson on Friday and last night in the new barn. Now here's what's coming up on down the road. April 26th, Roy Feek and Paul Overstreet. April 27th, the Gatlin Brothers. May 4th, Diamond Rio. Ronnie McDowell on May 10th. Daly and Vincent on May 18th. Aaron Lewis on May 24th. And Marty Brown on May 31st. 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And when you come to visit, check out Blings and Things in the Shopping Village. 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Birthday and anniversary time now. 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And Esther Armstrong, no hometown given, will be 99 on April 25th. We want to wish you folks a very happy birthday from all your friends here in Renfro Valley. 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And we must have them 8 weeks ahead. Now here's an Easter Sunday favorite.

Lots of memories come flooding through our minds today, including memories of Easter mornings several years ago when the old Redbud School out in the village sat up behind the Hyatt Cemetery across the road and was the setting for an Easter sunrise service. We remember shivering in the early spring dawn as we tuned our guitars and fiddles. Sometimes we were treated to the beauty of the redbud and the dogwood in bloom at the same time. Though not as closely identified with Easter as the dogwood, many view the redbud as symbols of drops of Jesus'

The Dogwood is so steeped in legend, we'd be amiss if we didn't relate it to you in song. Time was, mountain youngsters as young as 4 knew this by heart and had great reverence for the Dogwood.

If that melody sounds familiar, it's because the same melody is used to tell the legend of the Robin's Red Breast. We put a lot of stock in our tradition here in the Hill Country. Songs, stories, legends. If they bend the facts a little here and there, the basic truths are brought home in a powerful way, teaching youngsters and reminding ourselves by drawing on nature's wonders all around us. The Easter Lily is one of the most universal things in Easter celebration. Placing of the beautiful white flowers in church in honor of departed loved one, or as a visual tribute to the risen Lord. How we love our Easter Lily.

Easter morning, what a flood of memories it brings. I can close my eyes and see a picture through the years, pictures of a bygone day that fills my eyes with tears, pictures of an Easter morning as the church bell rings. Mother, Dad, and older sister walking down the lane, where the red buds all abloom lent spring a sweet caress. The women folk all prideful of a new hat or dress, praying underneath their breath that it wasn't gonna rain. When we reached the church house, we might find to our surprise services had just begun and we were coming late. Still, Mom and Sis would take the time to set their hats on straight, then go marching down the aisle with modest, downcast eyes. After church was over, then the egg hunt caused a stir. Shrieking youngsters running round and searching for the prize. Happy young folks hand in hand, that new look in their eyes, which told that they'd already found what they were searching for. Easter morning. What a fund of memories it brings, of the story told us of the Savior crucified, how he suffered for our sins, how on the cross he died, how with Easter lilies now

Christian world celebrates Easter in slightly different ways, different traditions and symbolisms, but the universal message of Easter is the same. Christ rising from the bonds of death after the horrible death by crucifixion marks the point in history when mankind saw redemption from sin and escape from inevitable death, from the doom of death to the dawn of eternal life. Difference in doctrine marks distinctions in branches of Christianity, but the virgin birth, the death by crucifixion as payment for the sins of mankind, and Christ rising from the grave are common points that unite believers in every age, every culture. So, Easter is a glorious day, a time to remember.

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We're just off I-75 next to Mount Vernon, Kentucky, 50 miles south of Lexington. So come visit. We're easy to find and hard to forget. 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
4: This is Michigan Voices, the people who make Michigan great and the places they call home. Here's Marie Osborne.
5: I've been pretty open about the fact that I had a son who passed away 9 years ago this summer. John died of an undiagnosed heart condition. And I've shared the story here on WJR. So many of our listeners have reached out to offer support, especially after we established the John T. Osborne Plaid Pig Scholarship Fund at Schoolcraft College. I don't grieve alone. My husband, my son, my daughter, we carry this burden as well. And I've come to find that we're not alone in the community at large, as many people have told me about the loss of their children during the last 9 years. And there's a newly established Detroit nonprofit organization dedicated to supporting moms and families who've experienced unexpected loss of a child. It's called Mothers in Mourning, and the founder and CEO is Katrina Stanley, and she's joining us now. Hi, Katrina. Glad you could talk with us today.
6: Hi, Marie. Thank you for having me.
5: Oh, it's my pleasure. Can you talk to me a little bit about how your organization started, why you started your organization?
6: Yes. So Mothers in Mourning began, it started for mothers of unexpected child death. I started it because of my own experiences, as well as listening to other mothers that I have come across over the years and their experiences. And so being a mother that has lost three sons throughout my life, I found that Mothers in Mourning was a need. Starting in Detroit, but I plan to brand it out because I feel that it's a need everywhere as far as unexpected child loss.
5: What do all those people, all of us mothers, have in common, do you think, that obviously this shared experience, but what is it, what else is it that we share together that kind of bonds us together?
6: Probably the prolonged grief or just the unexpected loss itself, or the unpreparedness of that loss, and how we react, or how some people expect us to be after a certain amount of time of facing that loss.
5: You know, it's so funny you should say that, because I was just talking about this with another coworker, a young mother who works here on staff who happened to have lost her child at birth. The child was born stillbirth after a full 9 months. She went to give birth and something traumatic happened and the baby was not born alive. So you can imagine the tragedy there. But we both talked about the same thing, and that was how many people think or sometimes they'll even ask you or say to you, well, you've moved on, or you're doing better, right? And you want to scream, well, no, I'm not. It's a very interesting thing that the world moves on and other people think you should move on, but that's not how that kind of grief works, is it?
6: Not at all. Not at all. At times, you know, because you have dealt with such a great loss, a traumatic experience, it could very well be something that you do not know how to deal with. You could be alive, but you're not living, you know, and so that plays into the prolonged grief and things of that sort. But is it really prolonged grief? Because who gives us a lot of time to grieve? You know, you're expecting something, like we expect to watch our children grow and take care of us when we get old. But when you have something snatched away from us, those dreams and hopes and goals, you know, that just, it's gone. And yet we're living, but, you know, it's kind of like, you know, are you really living? Because every day you still have to live with the thought of. And so it continues. So we look perfectly fine and we can talk and we can still handle daily affairs and business. But mentally, are we fine?
5: Can you talk to me a little bit about some of the programs? I know you're a fairly new organization, but what are some of the programs that you've established?
6: Well, with Mothers in Mourning, a couple of things that I wanted to get out and establish. I wanted to do a 24 to 48 hour response time. I kind of want to link with Detroit Police Department, Detroit Fire Department, to get out to the mothers of unexpected child loss, to let them know that they have support resources available to them, such as Mothers in Mourning and you know, things of that sort. So I do want to do that. And then I'm also thinking about a Dad's Hurt Too initiative, because fathers are expected to just carry the weight of the family and not have that grief. And so I want to point out that they grieve too. And so I kind of want to do something to help the fathers. And then the whole turnaround thing where we will all be linked through loss, because, you know, it's kind of different when you're actually talking to someone who's been through what you're going through. And so if we can have like a circle of peers and be amongst each other to support each other throughout the community, I think that that would be great, a great start for us as far as helping mothers and their families of unexpected child death.
5: I think it's interesting that you're reaching out to the Detroit Police Department. The former police chief, James White, had told me that he made it, when he became chief, he made it part of his mission that he was going to be, anytime a young person lost their life in their city, in the city of Detroit, he wanted to be on scene with that family. So nothing beats being there in bringing your message of support to families that are experiencing this, right? So, yeah, so that's
6: right.
5: Yeah, so that's an important component as well. How are you planning also to develop in terms of growing the organization?
6: Well, right now, in terms of growing the organization, I am planning our first community event, Mothers in Mourning, Linked Through Loss. We will do our first annual walk. It will be held September the 19th at Peterson Park on Greenfield and Curtis in Detroit. I want to have, you know, Wayne County Mental Health. I'm reaching out to them and some other organizations throughout the city of Detroit to try to get together, hopefully at the park, on this day to bring awareness of the effects of unexpected child death, so that people can know or be educated on what grief looks like, whether it be prolonged grief, depression, or, you know, things of that sort. So I think that in doing so, that will help us in the community as a whole.
5: Absolutely. And people who want more information on this, you can go to Mothers in Mourning MI, mothersinmourningmi.org, and you can get more information about the walk there. This is going to be the first annual walk coming up September 19th. Katrina Stanley, founder and CEO of Mothers in Mourning, thank you for joining us.
7: Most of us don't give our voices or our ability to communicate with our voices a second thought. We just do it. But for thousands of Americans, many right here in Michigan, it's a struggle to speak due to something called stuttering. And stuttering may be one of the most misunderstood conditions anyone can deal with. Joining us today is Jane Fraser. She's the president of the Stuttering Foundation. Jane, happy to welcome you to WJR.
8: Oh, it's a real pleasure to be with you today.
7: So, this topic came to mind because we're going to head back to school here very shortly, and I know children are heading back to school, but we're going to be talking about adults and children who grapple with this problem. So, first of all, why don't you tell our listeners, I think we all have an idea of what stuttering is, but what is it? How is it defined?
8: Well, it's defined as a communication disorder. When speech is broken by either repetitions like this or prolongations, which sound like what I'm just doing now, yeah. Or unusual and abnormal stoppages, a complete block. So sometimes a person who stutters just can't get any sound out at all. So those are really the three types of stuttering that make up the disorder. There can also be unusual facial movements, and that kind of comes about because some child perhaps has found that if he twists his face around, he can get the word out, and once he's done it, he does it again, and that's how those kind of strange movements get started. And those are the part of stuttering that make it worse. You know, if it's a nice, easy, relaxed talk like that, it's not particularly noticeable, and it's not bothersome for listeners. It's not bothersome for the person who stutters. But it's really when that person tries to avoid or tries harder to speak, you really can't, you know, the mechanism of speaking is so delicate that if you try to force it, you may run into difficulty.
7: Jane, is this always diagnosed in childhood, or can it show itself later in life?
8: Oh, yes, it can show itself later. And I think, you know, with an increase in the number of people that we hear are coming down with Parkinson's disease, for example, we can see stuttering begin in the later years with stroke. So we can, but certainly, you know, 99%, is diagnosed in early childhood, and parents notice it. You know, once the child begins to try to put words into sentences, that's generally when you first notice it. You know, mommy, I want, mommy, I want. That, you know, rather than mommy, I want.
7: Right. Right. Tell, you know, like I said early when we introduced you, that this is so misunderstood. It's painful to think what people who stuttered in the past had to go through, because their intelligence was called into question, all kinds of things. It was

0: astounding. The really remarkable thing is that we could talk at all.
1: I know. I know. And like I said, for those of us, you know, who just do it and don't, I mean, we just do it and don't think about it. And especially in my business where, you know, we really value the ability to communicate and we want to communicate clearly and concisely. I mean, we really take it for granted when people can't do that, then it really comes to mind that, or it's startling to understand just how difficult it can be for some people to do this. So what does the Stuttering Foundation, I know you've been around since 1947, how do you help individuals who stutter? What are some of the services and information that you provide?
0: Well, some of the things we provide directly, and that is that we have numerous materials for parents. We have a 15-minute video called 7 Tips for Talking with the Child Who Stutters. And, you know, for parents that call and are concerned, oh, my son just began to stutter. My daughter, I noticed she was repeating. What we can say now is, you know, watch this film and it will give you ideas of ways to help that child today, not 2 weeks down the road, not a month or waiting for an appointment, but today, these are tips that you can use. And I, you know, in the old days, we'd have to mail things out. And so by the time they reached people, well, sometimes the child was no longer stuttering, or perhaps the child was stuttering more. And so for us to be able to reach people with materials on our website, which is stutteringhelp.org, they can go right there and play that video. There's several videos. There are books, free books that they can download, and free brochures. So if the child is starting school this week, which a lot of them are, there's even a brochure for the teachers. Mm. So you can walk into the school and hand the teacher, you know, my child's struggling a little bit. He's a little uncomfortable about starting the new school year. Here are some ways that you, as a teacher, can help him help pave these early days.
1: Can you give me an idea of what, you said there were 7 tips. Can you just give me an idea of what a couple of them are?
0: Well, I think one is to find a time during the day, maybe only 5 minutes, when you give your full attention to that child. No television, no radio, no internet, no phone. That's called a special time. And that's when the child knows that. And, you know, the wonderful thing about that is that other times during the day when the child says, mommy, mommy, mommy, then you can be at ease and say, I can't talk right now, but we'll have our special time together later. So, you know, I think it's important just because we all know if we have one or more children that they're experts at interrupting us mm-hmm. when we least need to be interrupted. We're cooking dinner. We're trying to read. So this is a wonderful way. I think another is to make sure that everybody takes turns. That's not a normal thing in many families. Everybody's talking at once. But, for example, families have tried just whoever's got the salt shaker is the person who gets to talk at the table. Other ideas are to listen to what the child is saying and not how. So if he's asking for a cookie, then you can simply say that, oh, a cookie, yes, that's a good idea. I just baked some fresh cookies. Or another magic thing that I call the magic words is I wonder. So if a child comes in excited from first day at school, rather than saying, what did you do at school today? You say, I wonder what happened at school today. And you see the difference. I wonder. That takes off all the time pressure.
1: Mm.
0: I call them the magic words. I wonder what you had for lunch at school today.
1: Mm-hmm.
0: I wonder how your day went. They can either say, mm-hmm. But there's all that time pressure disappears. So I think, you know, removing time pressure to the extent that you can.
1: Is
0: you're trying to get everybody out of the house in the morning to get dressed, to go to school, to get in the car. And so, you know, I wonder, is everybody ready?
1: Mm-hmm.
0: What a difference that makes in get ready and we're getting in the car.
1: Jane, I wanted to ask, is stuttering?

0: primarily a question of someone is feels the pressure of wanting to speak. They've got to say something right now, and it's got to be right. And that's what causes the stuttering. Is that the main cause of stuttering?
1: No, but it's if you think of it as a, it's certainly an aggravator. So, you know, if I pump you for a lot of questions, oh, Marie, what did you have for breakfast today, and what did you have for lunch, and what did you do, and what kind of new car did you get, and what, and if I bombard you with questions like that, and you're fighting to answer me, and think of everything that I've just asked you, it just puts your speech mechanism under pressure. Mm-hmm. It's not causality per se. Mm-hmm. The causality is really the underlying neuromuscular problems of organizing that much, 45,000 neuromuscular events per second. You, as a radio announcer, are one end of the continuum. A person who stutters would be at the other end. Most of us are somewhere in between. Mm-hmm. Somewhere in between. So we have people that would never get up, in, for example, in church, if they have to get up and read a verse from the Bible, that would be terrified to do it.
0: Mm-hmm.
1: Do they stutter? No. But that kind of pressure to read in public, to go to a county meeting and stand up and make a comment, for a lot of people, that's the scariest thing that they've ever done in their life. And so I think, you know, we just, it's that kind of pressure.
0: We live here in a large metropolitan area. We're in Detroit. And so we have a lot of great health institutions here, great hospitals, in fact, you know, whole institutions here, lots of great pediatric places where people, parents can take their children to. But I wonder, when a parent thinks that their child has a problem with stuttering and they need to get help, are pediatricians the first line of defense to helping a parent get the help that they need? And what if they don't live in an area like ours where there's lots of resources?
1: Well, that's multiple questions.
0: Yeah,
1: and
0: I know.
1: The first one I'll answer, yes, we think, and I think all parents, the first place you begin is always your pediatrician. That's just, that's what you've learned over the years. The child is, something's wrong, you go straight to the pediatrician. For that reason, in 1988, we began exhibiting at the annual American Academy of Pediatrics convention, because we think the front line is to make sure that pediatricians know about stuttering and that they know who to refer to. So what we ideally hope happens is that the pediatrician is familiar with the speech-language pathologist in their area or within their hospital system, and that they have a working relationship with them. Because, you know, a child's general and a person who stutters, adults, general health also plays a role in everything we do. Mm-hmm. It's not the cause, but you do, you know, it's important that the child's getting enough sleep. It's important that the child is eating right. For example, too much sugar is not good. Stimulants, things that overstimulate the child. So that's where the pediatrician would come in. But for the actual speech language problems, that would be the speech language pathologist. And the people that are out in the boondocks, yes, those are the people that we feel that we can help the most, because our materials are free and they're online, and the advice that we're giving is advice that's given by professionals. You know, the videotapes are professionals, speech language pathologists from all over the world, just giving the latest advice on early childhood stuttering.
0: Yeah, and again, that's stutteringhelp, H-E-L-P, stutteringhelp.org. For the Stuttering Foundation, you can get all kinds of information there. They've been around since 1947. I was astonished to read that, Jane. So you've been
1: going on our 80th year.
0: Yeah, you've been around a while. And Jane, just in closing out, if you're an adult who stuttered your whole life and maybe you didn't get the kind of help you should have or could have through your life, is it ever too late to get help for your stuttering?
1: Well, I think absolutely not. You know, my father was in his 40s and 50s when he began to make real progress on stuttering. A lot of it is in just confronting that problem. For example, in the workplace, you're going to give a talk, let the listeners know, sometimes I stutter, just want to let you know before I start my speech. Or if it's a job interview and you're 30 or 40 years old, I want you to know that it will not affect, I don't believe it will affect my work in the workplace, but I do stutter. And, you know, I think those are things that help. We have a self-therapy book that was actually written by my father. It's now in its 11th edition. It's been translated into 26 languages by people who stutter who were helped. So I know that it's, you know, it doesn't have a magic cure. It has concrete ideas of ways that you can help yourself if you're an adult who stutters or a teenager. You know, we have youngsters, 13, 14 years old, who are helped by it. And, you know, ultimately, with stuttering, it is it's a problem that you have to come to terms with yourself. And it's certainly nothing to be ashamed of. You need to be proud of yourself as a person and go, be forthright about it. I'm a person who stutters, and here's what I'm doing.
0: Jane, what's the name of the book?
1: The book is called Self-Therapy for the Stutterer by Malcolm Fraser. And it's, again, in its 11th edition. It is in 26,000 public libraries around the country.
0: All right. So, it's
1: so if you don't have a computer, you can't download it for free. It's available at your public library.
0: Yeah. And that you can get information. Obviously, the book is very, very helpful to read at your leisure. Again, stutteringhelp.org is the website for the Stuttering Foundation. Jane Fraser, thank you so much for joining us today. As we said at the very beginning, having an issue with stuttering is not indicative of anyone's intelligence. I know people who are very highly educated who grapple with this every single day. It is just a little bump in the road in their entire makeup. It has nothing to do with intelligence.
1: That's an important point to stress, and I thank you, Marie, for that. I think it's wonderful.
0: Jane, thanks again for joining us today. And again, it's stutteringhelp.org. Thanks, Jane.
1: Thank you.
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7: Warnings of more flooding. I'm Deborah Valentine, Fox News. Rescue efforts underway in Nepal after a large glacial collapse triggered deadly flooding with warnings of possible fresh flooding today due to rising river levels. Fox's Marianne Rafferty.
8: Rescue teams are racing to find survivors following catastrophic flooding along the Nepal-China border. Officials say more than 750 people have been killed. Another 3,000 are still missing. Among them, at least 90 Americans. Crews are digging through feet of thick mud and debris, searching for victims and making matters worse, remote areas remain hard to reach. That includes sites where hundreds of hydropower workers are still unaccounted for. All this happening in the midst of monsoon season. Officials warn additional rainfall could severely hamper rescue efforts.
7: The United States is reported to be sending Nepal $3.6 million in aid, as announced by President Trump. Police in Switzerland say that at least one person is reported dead and five others are reported hurt following a shooting at a rave. Cantonal police in Aargau, that's 29 miles west of Zurich, said a large-scale operation is currently underway. No arrests are reported and a motive is unclear at this time. South Carolina law enforcement officials investigating a deadly officer-involved shooting. Police Chief W.H. Skip Holbrook says two officers were injured and one has subsequently died.
9: Two Columbia police officers were involved and injured in an officer-involved shooting while investigating a reported domestic violence dispute. And it's with heartbreak and sadness that I inform you that one of our officers has succumbed to those injuries.
7: Police identify the officer killed as 29-year-old Christopher DeLong. 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
13: 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Veterans, who they were before the uniform, who they became in service, and who they're becoming now.
14: Matt Leach, again running solo here. Josh Parrish, not in this week, but we have a fantastic guest, Blackhawk One Fox. Yes, you can find him on YouTube and TikTok under those handles, telling a very courageous story of the difficulties that he faced during his childhood, during his service, and how he is using his life now as an influencer to help out those men and women who are struggling.
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17: I'm Kevin Deese, coming up on All Talk. Vice President J.D. Vance is coming to Macomb County as Republicans turn up the heat in one of the country's biggest midterm battlegrounds. 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With gas prices, a trade war in Canada, and the war in Iran, there is lots to talk about. 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
14: Matt Leach here on the Veterans Blueprint, rolling solo this week without my co-host Josh Parrish, but I am so excited because one thing that Josh has done, becoming the de facto influencer himself with TikTok, LinkedIn, all the different social media aspects that he is involved in, we have met some other great influencers who are doing great work in this veteran space. And so this morning we've got Blackhawk One Fox joining us. What's going on, my man?
18: Good morning. How are you?
14: Doing great. So happy to have you on. And I know it's real early calling from the West Coast over there, so I appreciate you being amenable here for us. So let's dive right in and let's find out a little bit more about you. Well, we'll find out about life was like growing up for you. But first and foremost, I got to ask where the Blackhawk One Fox came from.
18: Absolutely. Yeah. So on my third tour, I was with Blackhawk Company, First Platoon, as a forward observer. So my call sign on the ground was Blackhawk One Fox when I was injured.
14: I figured it was something along those lines. Hadn't had a chance to dive into it just yet. But no, it's great that you're able to carry that part of your past here as you continue to move on and do great work here in this veteran community with, you know, your channels that you've got here today, a place for veterans to laugh, share experience, and heal. So I love everything that you're doing. So let's talk a little bit more about you. Where did you grow up? What was life like for my man over there?
18: I grew up in Oregon. It was actually a very difficult situation growing up. I had two brothers and I had a sister. You know, I hear people talk about childhood trauma, and I can very much relate. I was, it was a little more than trauma. I was in a situation from a very young age where I was tortured by the man that my mother was married to. I try to block a lot of the childhood out, actually. I know there was a couple good things as a child, but I do not remember them. And I guess that's how trauma works, right? You kind of just remember all the really bad things.
14: Yeah, it does seem to be like how that works. And that's, I mean, we have heard some tough stories, but obviously that's something that I can only imagine what it's like going through. And so how did you deal with that situation? How did you eventually get out of that situation?
18: Well, you don't really know how to deal with it. I mean, I guess that is the word. You just deal, right? You don't know how to function as a young child when you're being put in a position like that. You're growing up to think maybe that you were the problem. You know, the adult in your life was treating you that way because you were the problem. And then you grow up and you realize that that wasn't the circumstance, that it had nothing to do with you. It had all to do with them. I finally ended up leaving the house at 15 years old. Enough was enough. I was tired, and so I took off to Portland by myself at 15 years old.
14: Man, what bravery that you show, because I imagine that there's a lot of other veterans or people out there listening who have been in abusive situations and might have had that same mindset of you of, hey, this is my fault. What did I do wrong? What could I have done better? But it sounds like at a pretty young age, I mean, 15 is pretty young to be setting out on your own, heading out to Portland all by yourself.
18: Yeah, and I mean, I had some time away from home. I was kind of shuffled through the not foster care system, but you know, boys' homes and things like that at 10 years old. You know, very, very young, vulnerable age. You know, so I was kind of used to being separated from the family. I didn't have a family life growing up, if you will.
14: Okay. Well, so now that you're in Portland, you're 15 years old. What was that looking like for you?
18: I just ran, man. I mean, for a long time there, I was kind of couch surfing and trying to figure out work ethics and trying to figure out how to be a man. Nobody taught me how to swing a hammer. Nobody had taught me how to, you know, love another human being or receive love or anything. So I literally had to start from the ground up and teach myself these things.
14: Did you find any positive influences? Obviously, you didn't have that at home, but were you able to find somebody to finally be a guiding light for you?
18: No, I don't think so. I don't think that was until I got into the military, to be honest.
14: Okay. And how long did that take? Because obviously you can't enter the military at 15. So was it right on your 18th birthday that you were signing up, or how did that enter the mix?
18: No, I had a son at 19 years old. And then I met a woman who had two kids. They were 2 and 4. Now they are 27 and 25. Thankfully, I mean, some of the most incredible humans in the world, my best friends. I ended up adopting the both of them. And then we got pregnant with number 4. And I was 23 years old. And I looked at my ex-wife and I said, I need to figure this out. What I'm doing now is not going to be sustainable for a family. And that day I ran down and I joined them. I tried to sign up for the military. They told me I needed a GED. And so I spent 2 weeks studying for the GED test and I was off to basic.
14: Man, that's a lot to handle. I mean, obviously you already had a lot to deal with up until that point, but I'm 40 years old. I've got one kid and that's enough for me to handle. Having 4 of them at 23. I imagine you had your hands quite full over there.
18: It was a lot to learn. I ended up being an adult really fast. Yeah.
14: Yeah.
18: I didn't really, I guess you would say I didn't really get to experience the young adult life. I went from being a teenager to being a father of four, and that's it.
14: Yeah, and then you decide at that point that you're going to get your GED and enlist in the military. And so what, there's a lot of other routes that you could have tried to take to change the narrative or the landscape for your family moving forward.
18: Sure.
14: Why the military?
18: Well, I knew that we had a situation. I knew that we were overseas. My brother-in-law had already enlisted, and he had told me that he was with the 3rd Striker Brigade out of JBLM, Fort Lewis at that time. And so I was just chatting with my sister, and she's like, yeah, they're getting ready to, you know, they've got not orders. I guess they didn't have orders at that time for Iraq, but they were, the talk was is that they were going to be deploying to Iraq. And I said, oh, well, I guess I'll go to Iraq with them then.
14: I guess I'll go to Iraq with them then. What an attitude to have. And do you look back and think that you were just like young and ignorant, or do you think that you were just ready for it?
18: The screws had to be a little loose, right?
14: I wasn't going to say so. I'm glad you said it and not me over here. But yeah, that seems a little crazy to me. But
18: it was very rash.
14: Rash. That's the best way, I think, to put it. Bold and rash, and maybe something that a little youth, you know, it's something where you hadn't had that experience just yet. But so we're actually, let's go ahead. We'll hit a break because I want to talk about, now that you are in the military or you do start this journey, what that looks like here for you. 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
1: 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Service didn't define their story. It shaped their foundation.
14: All right, and we are back on the Veteran Blueprint. We are joined by Black Hawk One Fox. Got that name from his days as a Black Hawk. What was it? What was the Fox stand for?
18: It was I was a forward observer for Black Hawk Company, 1st Platoon.
14: Got it. So now you're, like you said, I'm joining the military. I'm getting ready to go to Iraq. You're entering basic training. And did you have any wake up moments? Did you have any of those, oh my God, what am I getting myself into moments? Or was that youthful ignorance just propelling you forward and you were just doing what you had to do?
18: No, that's exactly what it was. It was so rash that I had no time to prep myself, because it was just a week or two after I got done with the GED that I was off to Fort Jackson for basic training. Yeah. And it happened very quick, and it was, I didn't know what was going on around me, really.
14: No, it reminds me, I got a job. I worked for the New York Mets for a little while, and it was such a big life, moving from right outside of Detroit out to New York. It's big, big life change, a big experience, but I was young. And also the fact that it happened so quickly, I didn't truly have time to process it. And so it sounds like that's kind of the situation that you were in.
18: Well, sure. And when you grow up in a traumatic environment and you're not taught life skills, then what life skills did I have to bring to basic training with me?
14: Yeah. So you're learning a lot. Did you mentioned, maybe getting some positive influences or some positive culture once you got to the military? Did that start at basic training? Did you fit in right away? Did you feel like that was where you were supposed to be?
18: No, I think it was probably after basic training, to be honest. Probably when I got to my unit is when the real leadership. I mean, there were some leaders in there, right? But they're, again, you're there for a very short amount of time, 9 weeks or whatever it is, and then so you don't really have time to like build up that the leadership. The drill sergeants carry that leadership role, but there's not enough time to actually build a solid relationship and a foundation with them for leadership.
14: Yeah, no, certainly something that takes a little bit of time. But so after. Basic training, what was the next step for you? Again, we talked about eventually you were with the Black Hawk Company. Did you always know that in the air was where you wanted to be?
18: It wasn't in the air. I was with an infantry battalion. We had an Apache Company, Black Hawk Company, Comanche Company, and AJC.
14: Ah, gotcha.
18: I went to AIT in Fort Sill, so they had a Christmas break, went to AIT, did my at Fort Sill, and then went to my unit at JBLM at the time, Fort Lewis, 1st Battalion, 23rd Infantry.
14: Okay.
18: Yeah.
14: So
18: I spent my career there.
14: Yeah. So obviously spent a lot of time there. So let's talk about, if you are willing to share some of those stories from your time there, was there anything, I don't want to say traumatic, that you experienced, but what were some of the difficulties that you faced over there?
18: Well, I had a really hard time with my my first NCO, my first E6. You wouldn't really call him a squad leader in a fist platoon, in a fire support platoon, but he was an E6, and he was kind of almost the platoon sergeant, right? Platoon sergeant position. The E5 that was over me was not a very good human. I'm not really understanding how he was in that leadership role in the first place. He had like 13 Article 15s, ended up getting court-martialed out of the military after my first tour. Just not someone that you wanted as a leader. But I did latch on to a couple other leaders from a couple platoons and started to learn from them.
14: Yeah, it's difficult when you have when you're giving everything you've got and you feel like that leadership, which obviously that's probably an example of some poor leadership. When you're pouring everything that you have into it and you don't feel like that person above you or the person sending down the commands is aligned with you, I think that's a nice way of putting it. It's got to be difficult to try and keep moving forward when you feel that weight dragging you back.
18: Well, for sure. And by the time I got out of AIT and got to my unit, there was just only 2 months before we deployed to Baghdad. So in my mind, I'm going, okay, I'm getting ready to leave to a foreign country and enter war. And I've got this guy in charge of me. There's something missing here.
14: There's something missing. But like you said, it sounded like eventually you found some great leadership or some people that you could identify with. So how did that come about?
18: They were just in different platoons, and when we were we went to BIOP in Baghdad for my first tour. We were supposed to be there for a year, but we were there for the extension, so we ended up being there for 15 months. And I just had made friends with a couple other NCOs and you know, the higher enlisted that were true leaders. Some that I'm still talk to this day, and actually one of them is just retired as a command sergeant major. So. I'm glad that I had people like that with outstanding leadership that I could look to just until we got through that 17 or that 15 months and I got home and was able to separate from that leader and start learning from somebody else directly.
14: Yeah, and what difference did that make in your day-to-day life and your mental health or mental psyche as you know, again, finally have somebody that you really feel like you can get behind?
18: I mean, I wanted to be a leader in the military. That's what I wanted to do. I wanted to learn. I wanted to, you know, learn about, I was really fascinated by drill and ceremony. I was really, I was very proficient at my job. That's one thing I took very, very seriously, was my job. And I'm not a very arrogant guy, but I can tell you that I was very, very proficient at my job. Yeah. I took it very seriously and I wanted to teach others to do the same.
14: You're confident, not arrogant. That's confidence coming through because, you know, again, saying that I was the best or that this or that, whatever it might be. But, you know, there's no problem with taking pride in what you did and the great job that you did over there.
18: Sure.
14: So, again, so this was, you had what, three combat tours, if I remember?
18: I did three combat tours. Yeah, 32 months total.
14: Whew. So The first one wasn't enough for you. You decided you had to go back for not one more, but two more?
18: And then three more.
14: Oh.
18: Yeah. I mean, I was on a career path, right? Like I had, we ended up having another child, that made four. That was right after I, deployed to Baghdad. And then we ended up getting pregnant with number five. And so I was locked in. I mean, I wanted to excel. I wanted to be a leader. I was proud of that uniform.
14: Yeah, as you should be. And I would say you should be proud of the commitment to that uniform that you seem to continue to make time and time again. And like I said, if that's not obvious by the three combat tours, I don't know what else. I don't know what else we need to show over here.
18: I appreciate that. There's a lot of guys that do a lot more. I mean, I try not to think like that, but that's where my brain goes sometimes.
14: You want that? That's okay, because it goes back to the selfless, team-first attitude that you had and that it seems like you continue to have as you do work in this veteran space, influencing here online, Black Hawk One Fox. We are going to take a quick break. We'll be back on the other side. 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
4: 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Here's Lloyd Jackson.
5: Beating advanced cancer takes more than just a breakthrough drug like Daraxoracib. It takes a coordinated medical team. Trinity Health Michigan recently brought on two new specialized hepatobiliary surgeons to meet growing community demand.
6: These are great, very experienced, sophisticated surgeons who specializes in complex surgical procedure and mainly the pancreas and the gastrointestinal cancers. So having both an excellent surgeon and innovations and new medications obviously will help patients, not exclusively pancreatic cancers, but even other gastrointestinal cancers.
5: That's Dr. Rami Arabo, medical oncologist and hematologist at Trinity Oakland Hospital, who says the experimental drug daraxonrasib is not meant to replace surgery, but it could open new doors to make previously unoperable tumors suddenly surgical candidates.
6: The approval is for metastatic pancreatic cancers. So usually, in general, when we talk about metastatic cancer, we talk about surgeries. It will not be the primary option here, because technically the cancer has spread. You cannot just chase it here and there. But if you will ask me, will this medication probably be used at earlier pancreatic cancers? I would suggest yes.
5: If you'd like more information on whether you or someone you know suffering from pancreatic cancer could be a candidate, please call Trinity Oakland at 248-858-2270. I'm Lloyd Jackson for WJR Health Watch.
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14: And we are back on the Veteran Blueprint. Blackhawk One Fox joining us here today. And so I've got to ask, you know, you three tours. You had to see a lot and probably dealt with a lot while you were over there. Can you talk about some of the difficult experiences that you still might carry with you here today?
18: Yeah, I think probably the most confusing situation right out of the get-go is coming out of AIT, 2 months later deploying to Baghdad, and it was just a couple of days after that we had our first casualties. We had our first KIAs, and it went from like, okay, we're in a strange place to this got real quick.
14: I would have to imagine, because you're still relatively young here at that point. It's all happening so quickly. It's a whirlwind around you. And then when we talk about aha moments, or, you know, moments that really make you wake up to realize the situation that you're in, I can't imagine that there's one more glaring than losing some of those brothers or sisters that you just went over there with.
18: Everything kind of happened. They did use the JFOs in the talk. I mean, we spent some time in the talk. You know, it wasn't a JFOs world. You couldn't, like... In downtown Baghdad, they really didn't want you dropping a whole lot of munitions out of the sky or shooting artillery and things like that. So it was more of an infantry world, an infantryman's world in Iraq, my first two tours, and more of a JFO's world on the Panjway Afghanistan tour.
14: And so how is that changing? You know, again, like you said, you were on the ground, you were legs, you were moving in there. So were the first two more difficult for you, or were you more involved? What are your reflections looking back on those, the difference between those first two and the last one?
18: Yeah, the first one was more of, okay, this is a really strange place. You know, you get hit by an IED for your first time. You have rounds coming at you for the first time. You know, you had to experience all those first time things. Second tour was just kind of dead. I mean, we were there for 10 months. I didn't even hear a single gunshot in 2009, 2010, just outside of Baghdad. But the third tour was, it was insane. It was wild west.
14: Can you elaborate a little bit more on that?
18: I mean, it was, pretty much every time we left the wire there was somebody shooting at us. It was just chaotic. 2 days. So I got hit on July 28th, 2012. July 26th, we had one of our platoons from the company go out. One of them stepped on a small IED and became a double amputee. We had another guy run up to try to put tourniquets on him. He stepped on one. He became a double amputee. 2 days later, my truck got hit by a 200 pounder and four of us got sent home. And then 2 days after that, my platoon goes out to try to find the guy that set the IED. One guy steps on an IED, and he becomes a double amputee, and then two more guys run up to him, and they both become single amputees. So there was nine of us on a bird, on a medevac bird back home from my company, and most of them were limbless.
14: Whew. As somebody who's not been in a position like that, I can only imagine what that is like to deal with, because like you said, not only are you dealing with the harm that you dealt with yourself, but to see so much of your company also dealing with it, that's just got to be heartbreaking to say the least, and just so difficult to deal with.
18: It was a lot to deal with. Yeah, when you see, I think the biggest thing that sticks to me is seeing one of your battle buddies without their limbs, still alive, laying in this little crater, limbless. I mean, it is a tough pill to swallow, for sure. It's not something that anybody should ever experience.
14: No, certainly not. And, you know, it sounds like you, with your wounds, which you're a Purple Heart recipient, your wounds were seeming to be the least of your concern, and it almost sounds like you were more concerned about the brothers and sisters around you.
18: I'm pretty fortunate. I mean, it was a pretty big explosion. It was a rough ride, a long recovery. But I feel for my brothers that are struggling a lot more than I've had to struggle, because I'm doing pretty darn good.
14: Yeah, and we'll talk about that a little bit more here in our last segment, of some of the things that you're doing here today and ways that you're giving back to this veteran community. But
18: sure.
14: So after that traumatic experience, what was the next steps? Were you done after that? Were you just worried about your brothers and sisters? What was going on in your head after dealing with something so difficult?
18: Well, we got hit. I got put on a Black Hawk. I got rushed into emergency surgery in Kandahar. They had to sew my hand back together. I'd blown a portion of my hand off. They took some shrapnel out of me. And they also had to set my foot to get me back to the States. I think it was a little bit about me at that time. You know, for about a year, it was, I mean, there was a little bit of guilt that I was at home, and I was, you know, I spent weeks in a hospital bed. I was on a lot of drugs. For all the surgeries that I was going through. I would say that a little bit was about me, and a little, which maybe come off as a little selfish, but I had some recovering to do. And you know, the doctor told me when I came out of surgery in Panjway, or in Kandahar, He said my career was over, and I looked up at the sky, and I said, thank God. Like, this is my third tour in 6 years. First year was basic in AIT. Last year was recovery. So in 6 years, they deployed me for 32 months, and I was exhausted.
14: I could only imagine. You would have to be at that point. But also, you mentioned that you were a little selfish, which I think everybody would be concerned for their own well-being at that point. But you also mentioned feeling guilty. So even though you were being selfish, trying to make sure that you're okay and that you were going to be able to get out of that bed and move forward, you still felt that guilt that you weren't over there or that you were able to come home. So even though you're feeling a little selfish, you're still worrying about your boys and girls that are still over there serving.
18: Yeah, I mean, who wants to, especially when you've been in that long, who wants to leave your boys behind, right? Who wants to come home and not be that person that could have changed a situation, and your boys are stuck over there in that fight, struggling the same way I was struggling, being injured, and there ended up being, you know, quite a few more casualties after we left. And yeah, I do look at it sometimes, and I'm like, I wonder if I could have made a difference.
14: Yeah, it's one of those things that, you know, a lot of people will always ask themselves what could have been or what would have been different if this would have happened. But so now you're starting the transition. It sounds like you were ready for it. Like you said, 32 months in 6 years that you were over there. So that's it's got to wear on you. And it sounds like you were ready for that transition. But now you're actually coming home. How did that realization come to fruition? How was that transition for you?
18: It was long. And again, I was on, you know, Dilaudid and morphine for a very long time. I had over 40 pieces of hardware put in my ankle. The doctors were telling me I probably would not walk unassisted again. So it was but I was determined. Like, I don't listen to that kind of stuff. I was determined. And I just had to get up. I knew my career was over. I knew I had it was going to be a different life afterwards. I knew there was going to be a big adjustment ahead of me. I wasn't quite thinking that it was going to be as hard as what it really was, though.
14: Just like so many things in life, we think we know how difficult something is going to be until we actually get into it, and then you realize, man, this is even more difficult than I was expecting. But so what were the parts, because obviously you had the physical ailments that you had to deal with, but in terms of the mental struggles that you might have had coming back, what were some of the difficulties that you faced during that transition?
18: Well, you lose pride, right? You walk around with this uniform and you're proud of it. And all of a sudden it's just ripped out. You know, people want to pick fun at, you know, they come on my, and I don't really let trolls get to me, but they want to come on my live and they go, you know, say things like, oh, you got your rank tattooed on you or something like that. And it's like, you have no idea what it feels like to get your career ripped from you. I did not ETS. I did not choose that my contract was over. Matter of fact, I signed a contract, a reenlistment contract, 3 days before I got hit. 3 days. So I was ready to continue doing it, to push it out to 20 years. I was proud of what I was doing, and it was over. And I lost my sense of purpose.
14: Well, you were able to refine that here in life. I don't know how long it took you, but we'll talk a little bit here after this next break about...
18: Sure.
14: Your journey, how you became the influencer that you are here today, and continue to give back to this veteran community in a unique way by talking about this, sharing some stories, having some laughs. Because my grandmother used to say, if we're not laughing, we're crying, and I'd rather be laughing. So let's laugh about some of these difficult things that we need to talk about and actually talk about them, because that's the only way we're going to make a difference with so many of these issues that have plagued the veteran community. We'll talk about that here on the other side of the Veterans Blueprint on 760 WJR.
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6: Okay. And we are back here on the Veteran Blueprint. Matt Leach joined by our guest, Black Hawk One Fox. And so now we know how you got the name, but now we need to know how you got into this world of being a social media influencer.
7: I've been out for 13 and a half years. I've accomplished a lot in my life. Obviously, you talked about my childhood. Not walking again, unassisted. I went on to do things like summit mountains, Oregon's second tallest mountain, summited Mount St. Helens, just doing these extreme things that weren't really in my path after my accident. And I've been told for over two decades that I need to write a book of the things that I overaccomplished. Well, writing books sounds really boring to me. So I kind of just put it aside. My dress blues were in a Costco bin in the garage. My pride had kind of been taken away from me. And this is after probably 10 years ago, I was in a really, really bad place in my life. I was drinking very, very heavily, and I was laying on my floor with a pew-pew, a bottle of whiskey, and my dog, and called the crisis line for the first time, and I was ready for it to be over.
6: Well, I give you a whole lot of credit for calling that crisis line, because we know, unfortunately, too many of our veterans do not take that step. But you had the wherewithal to know that that's not where you wanted your story to end. And now, not only did your story not end, you are, we've got an initiative here at Vet Life in 2026. Storytelling saves lives. And that is exactly what you are doing through your YouTube channel, through TikTok. And you're using your experience, your tough, real life experience before, during, and after. You've had difficulties in each of these stages, but you've been able to persevere through, and now you're helping other veterans persevere through their tough times.
7: All I want to do is inspire somebody. I know I've been told I'm an inspiration. Why hold that to myself? March 1st last year, I decided to quit drinking. I owed it to myself. I knew I deserved to quit drinking, so I actually gifted myself the gift of quitting drinking alcohol. This March, I did the same thing on the same exact day, March 1st. I did the same thing with nicotine because I knew that I deserved to quit using nicotine. And there's a lot of veterans out there that are struggling with alcohol. They don't realize that if they just put down that bottle and start doing little things like taking vitamin D and getting to the gym a couple times a week, that PTSD, they don't have to suffer from it anymore. Like, you can stop this.

0: Yeah, and it's a difficult step to take, but like you said, once you take it and once you commit to it, the positives that you feel certainly outweigh any of the negatives that you miss from those drinking days. And I'm sure it's not necessarily easy for you, but I'm sure that looking back, you would say, oh man, I wish I would have done this even sooner.
1: Well, I've got a certain mentality. I would say that it's easy for me because I tell myself it's going to be easy for me. If you put out into the universe that something's hard, it's going to be hard. When people say that, oh, PTSD is really tough for me, it's going to be tough for you. I decided to say that PTSD was easy for me and that I was going to take control of it in my life. Same thing with alcohol. And when you come into it with that mindset and you decide that it's going to be an easy thing, it's going to be a much easier thing.
0: Love it. Love it. So much of life is the attitude or the way that we choose to view things. And I couldn't agree with you more. So again, let's talk about, you know, what you've been out for 13 years. What started you down this influencing path? Like how did you find that calling?
1: Well, again, I had my dress blues in the Costco bin in the garage. Just doing my thing in life, you know. I was hunting and doing some camping, and I saw the trend going around where the Global War on Terrorism guys were pulling out their dress blues for the first time since retirement. And I said, okay, I'm going to try this. And that video went viral, got over 4 million views. And right when that happened, I looked at my wife and I said, this is it. It's time to do what I was, do what my calling was, right? And inspire people and help veterans.
0: And you are certainly doing that. And there's a lot of videos that we could talk about or things that you've put out, some content that you've put out. But as we were getting ready for the show, I looked at one of your more recent posts, and there was an influencer here that just was within the past few months, was recently called out for lying about taking an IED during his service. And he admitted to that he lied about it and things like that. And I would imagine as a veteran, that's got to make a lot of veterans out there very upset. And so when I was getting ready to watch your video, I thought you were about to tear him a new one, but that is not what you did. You forgave. Correct. You forgave him. So can you tell us a little bit about what went into that?
1: Well, we all make mistakes, first of all, right? I have skeletons in my closet. I've done things that I'm ashamed of. I've done things that I should have done, and we all have. And anybody that says they haven't it needs to go, you know, look at themselves in the mirror and have a discussion with themselves. Who am I to judge another person? And the fact that he is a veteran, he did lie about his IED blast, but he is a veteran, and I'm not here to pick apart and judge veterans and choose which ones I want to help and which ones I don't. I'm going to try to help every single one of them, regardless of what they've been through, what they've done, what they've lied about, the mistakes that they've made, because I've made them all myself.
0: I think that's such an incredible view to have, and it's one that a lot of people who are sympathetic are trying to help this veteran community have. But when you do something like that, because let's call a spade, he was an influencer who made money that gained notoriety from that lie. I would imagine that there were a lot of veterans out there who were very upset. So it's easy to say, oh, I want to take care of all the veterans, until you have something like that kind of thrown in your face.
1: Well, right. But then you got nonprofits out there that have they have their nonprofits and they take, you know, maybe veterans out hunting, right? But then you look down their page or start digging into their organization, and it's F liberals this or F Trump that, just super political. And it's like, you want to have this organization for veterans. And some of them have reached out to me and asked me to promote them on my page. And it's like, I'm willing to promote this on your page if you're willing to take down that nonsense content where you're eliminating 50% or whatever the number. I don't want to get into what that number looks like, but you're eliminating X amount of veterans because of what they believe and who they decided to vote for. And that's not what we do here. We don't talk politics. We don't talk religion. We love every single veteran that comes through here.
0: Yeah, and it's one where, you know, one team, one mission. And I think sometimes veterans lose sight of that once they leave, but it's still one team, even though now you're just in a different phase. You're no longer active duty or you're no longer on those combat tours. You are still part of the team as you transition into your civilian life.
1: all we've got is one another. The DOD, the day you leave the Army, the DOD doesn't care about you anymore. They don't. The government, it's just the next person on the belt, right? The next person comes in, you're replaced, easy, done. They wipe their hands. They forget about you completely. All we have is veterans. You stop watching the news and you stop putting this toxicity into your brain that's separating us as humans in the first place. Maybe we can come together as veterans. Maybe we can quit bullying each other. When you quit bullying each other, guess what? A good amount of the statistics, and I think it's 17 and a half a day, which is much better than 22, it is going to come down because of the bullying. When we stop picking on one another.
0: Stop picking on one each other and instead propping each other up, which I give you, like I said, so much credit for doing that with that that one influencer, because I would imagine that there's a lot of veterans out there who aren't. And so we're getting close here to the end of the show. So if there was one message that you could get out there to, veterans who are out there listening, who are struggling, maybe it's with drinking or with maybe some of the other issues that you brought up here today, what words of wisdom would you have for them?
1: I would say that you are worth it. You are deserving of love and to take care of yourself. There is a light at the end of the tunnel. I did not see it when I was in a bad, dark place either, but there is. And, we have a page of nonprofits out here. I went on a journey for the last 13 years looking for hunting trips and all sorts of things, vet ticks, going to Blazer games and all these nonprofits that are there for us. I had to go look for them. Service dogs. So what I decided to do is just put them on one location, and that's Black Hawk One Fox on both YouTube and TikTok. So that way you can come, our older veterans and our new veterans. There's a good possibility. We never know what's going to happen in the future. I don't want those newer generations of veterans to go over there and have to fight in a war and then come home and have to look for all these nonprofits to help them heal. I want them to be in one place on our page.
0: Well, so much of what you're doing aligns with what we're doing here at Vet Life. So, Black Hawk One Fox, can't thank you enough for joining the show here today.
1: Thank you very much for having me. I really appreciate you.
0: And that will be it for the Veterans Blueprint on 760 WJR.
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8: Iran progress. I'm Roxanne Evans, Fox News. President Trump announced the U.S. is taking control of 65 billion barrels of Venezuelan oil following a new deal. This comes as U.S. Central Command confirms all naval mines have been cleared from the strait. And those are moves analysts say could help lower domestic gas prices. Fox's Mike Emanuel at the White House.
9: The Trump administration's in a full court press to cripple the Iranian regime financially. Treasury Secretary Scott Bessent is expected to pressure G20 finance ministers this coming week to comply with sanctions on Iran as the Trump administration seeks to squeeze the regime and its enablers and their access to the global financial system. Iran's foreign minister firing back. Our intelligence shows major efforts to game energy markets. U.S. consumers feel the real bottom line. The president's just back from 2 days in Texas. While he was there, he visited NASA headquarters. The president signed an executive order creating a new space academy similar to our military service academies and celebrated the rebirth of the American space program.
8: In a social media post, Secretary of State Marco Rubio called the agreement with Venezuela a huge win for both the American and Venezuelan people. A shooting at a rave in the northern Swiss city of Arogu kills one woman and injures five others. Fox's Marianne Rafferty has more.
10: A manhunt is underway in northern Switzerland for an early morning mass shooting. It happened at a horse track during a rave. Police say at least one person was killed and five others were hurt. Some of the injuries are considered to be serious. Right now, it isn't clear how many suspects police are looking for or what led to the shooting.
8: Local police say the 22-year-old woman died at the scene from her injuries. All of the victims are residents of Switzerland. 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
11: Roadways around town are accident-free this morning, but remember, southbound 75 closed for weekend construction between Springwells and Fort Street that will remain shut down until 5 a.m. on Monday. You can use Fort Street as an alternate in the meantime. Westbound 94, the left lane closed off for more construction between Greenfield and Wayne Road. Traffic is moving a little slow as you make your way through there. I'm Eddie Zellick, WJR Traffic and Weather First.
12: You may run into a few showers if you're going to be out early on this Sunday, then a cloudy afternoon with a high of 82. A few isolated showers overnight down to 69 for a low, and a warmer Monday with an occasional shower to high in the upper 80s. From the Weather Channel, I'm Jeff Maher on 760 WJR, where Michigan comes to talk.
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15: 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My name is Randy Cook, and each week Greg and I sit down here and kind of kick around some of the things that you might be wondering about, concerned about, when it comes to retirement. You're getting there, or maybe you're there already, and you're wondering, okay, I didn't think about this, and who's going to help me get through it? Well, that's why we are here. Greg, how are you doing today?
18: I'm back in it, Randy.
19: Oh, yeah?
18: I'm back in. Yep, girls soccer dad. It's now my full-time job. We switched clubs, and somehow I am still the tech guru, so I still have to, like, haul the video thing around. You know, my wife is just kind of shakes her head. She's like, do we do this again? And if I'm being honest, Randy, I wasn't going to do it this year, and then I wasn't paying attention, and the subscription renewed on my account. So I just kind of was like, I got charged with my VO camera. I might as well do it again. And the girls got to, it was kind of fun. My daughter's in eighth grade. So it's that weird time where boys are going through puberty a little later than girls. So we play the boys a lot and we beat the tar out of the boys the last two weekends, mm-hmm. which was kind of fun to watch. You know, not for the boys. I would not have liked to be on the boys teams. I think that would have been hard. Because you can't really run girls over, but then they're running you over because they're bigger. It's just, it's kind of a fun dynamic, to be honest. You can see, like, the boys' dads on one half with their arms crossed. So that was fun to watch Bug kick a little butt. And then the weekend, you know, pool, you know, it's still raining every day, it feels like, in the Midwest. Somehow, some way, we find a way to get a rain in. But we did get some pool time. And, Randy, believe it or not, I got a little tract of land. My wife wanted to do a little mini farm.
19: Interesting.
18: So we're going to try to do some greenhouses. She wants Highland cows. Believe it or not, the hairy ones that are real cute. She thinks they're cute. But you know how cute they're going to be when she walks out in the rain to feed them? Not too cute.
19: They're going
18: to
19: smell.
18: So I'm trying to talk her out of that one. Maybe some bees. We'll do some eggs, you know, some chickens. So that's going to be a little fun Ayla project for the family. We're going back to my country roots and do a little E-I-E-I-O-ing. We're going to do a little farming, Randy. I'm gonna get back to my roots, and we're going to get that done. So a little 15-acre track, not too far from the house. We're going to try to set that up, throw some greenhouses maybe, have a little fun with it.
19: I love it.
18: That's the new mission.
19: We need a promo picture of you with a straw hat and a piece of hay hanging out of your mouth and some jeans and a flannel shirt. I'm loving that. That's going to be a good look for you.
18: All right. Fitz, it makes sense, right? It's not too, by the way, it's not a stretch.
19: Exactly. All right. So on this show, what we love to do is sit down and talk about the issues of retirement. And sometimes there's people who are going through exactly the same thing that you're going through. So I find, you know, people write into these advisor columns. And this actually was one. He's CPA. He's a retired CPA. And he wrote into MSN and he said, I'm retired now, but I still see my friends doing this one thing. And I don't think they should be doing it. In retirement, he says, you shouldn't do your own taxes, especially if you have a complicated year. So that begs the question, Greg, are taxes different in retirement than they are during our working years? What changes?
18: Maybe. You know, there's a sentiment of it doesn't make sense for other reasons, and there's a sentiment that it doesn't make sense because it's different and complicated. So I'm going to answer both.
19: Okay.
18: The different and complicated, the things that make it a little trickier is you can have things like Roth conversions. You can have property, 1035 exchanges. You can do some different things, you know, your secondary properties, some of what you can and can't deduct, your little small bit side businesses in retirement. What do those look like? You never had your LLC before. Maybe you're doing some stuff with real estate. All of those things can look different than the old days where you just had your 1040 and you're working and you're just kind of cruising along. And you're just handing off that 1040 every year and you're getting your K-1 and it kind of is what it is stuff. And those are the differences we see mostly in retirement. And I think he's right. I think he's right that, you know, doing your own taxes probably isn't worth the risk. The laws have changed a lot, right? There's a lot of opportunities that can come up every time there's a new administration. You know, they like to do some different tricks and, you know, HSA movement, you know, you can kind of move some, you know, one-time IRA catch-ups. I mean, there's all kinds of new rules that come out with every big tax bill that it would be nice to understand how to execute and make sure that you're taking advantage of all those great things. So that's why you should always have a professional in your corner. But I'm more practical. I want to be pragmatic about this. I think about like mowing, Randy. Are you a guy that loves the mower or do you dread mowing?
19: Oh, I've given that up a couple of years ago, but I went through, I enjoy it. I went through, I have no time for it. And now I'm looking at my lawn looking, somebody else is doing, I'm loving it.
18: All right. So the average Midwesterner, and it would be more down in Atlanta, but in Midwest, you mow the yard about 25 to 30 times a year.
19: Okay.
18: And let's say the average mow is 2 hours, right?
19: Okay.
18: So that's like 60 hours of work. 60 hours of mowing. And for some people, I get it. It's therapy. It's your, you know, my old man would mow relentlessly. He mowed, I mean, you talk about a guy that the lawn blade barely hit the grass. That was my father. And then you had the competition between the other guys next door, because when one person mowed, the other has to mow. I mean, that was my dad's thing. And I get it. If that's your thing, great. But for other people, and think about the things you don't like to do in life. If this is something you don't enjoy, or like you said, you don't have time for, it becomes a hassle, or it's like, you know, it's weighing on your weekends and you're taking time away from your family, like, it's not a big cost, right? You're paying, whatever, $100. Mm-hmm. It's a $2,000 or $3,000 investment a year. It's not going to make or break most retirement plans, you know, or maybe any. And that's if, you know, maybe you're paying $50. I don't know how big your yard is, Randy, but, you know, these are the kind of things that have me scratching my head of saying, all right, if it's not a cost save and I don't like to do it, then don't do it. Mm-hmm. And I think of all these professional do-it-yourselfers where it's like, oh, I was listening to one of the dads at the soccer tournament, and you're always kind of just trying to make a good impression, but it was hard because he was talking about how smart he was at picking stocks. And I was like, okay. Oh, you figured it out. You're the guy that cracked the code. It's never been done before, but you got it, right? All right, congratulations. You chose NVIDIA, right? So, you know, same with doing your own taxes on TurboTax or printing off your documents at LegalZoom. Like, is this really where you want to cut corners? I understand buying the generic Cheerios if they taste the same, right? Like, not a big give. But these things are like life-changing end of life. Like, getting the right estate plan is super important. And like, that's where you want to save a couple grand and do it yourself, or doing your tax return and doing all those things and getting online and you're like, oh, look how easy it is. And it's like, yeah, you filed a tax return. That doesn't really mean success. That just means you filed your own tax return. What if you missed a bunch of opportunities, deductions, conversations? Thousands of dollars have been missed of savings because you wanted to mow your own lawn. And I think that kind of stuff scares me. I think that's the kind of stuff that, like, I would rather just have it done right the first time and not have the hassle of trying to undo it when you find out after the fact and now you're trying to amend returns or you're trying to figure out if you can go back and capital gains tax harvesting or what other options are out there. And if you don't have those people that do tax for a living, I always think it's funny where someone does tax for a living and your 7 minutes in TurboTax make you equal to that person reading their prompts. Or like the LegalZoom guy that read an article about wills and trusts and decided that he wanted a will because the article was written by people that sold wills. And it's just like, you know, like Reddit's probably not a good base for expertise. It's for losers that don't have any time. And they just, you know, who else is writing information about this stuff? Like, I mean, give me a break. People that are actually the professionals have lives that are working. And, you know, whether it be the legal do-it-yourselfer, the financial do-it-yourselfer, the tax professional do-it-yourselfer, it just never made a lot of sense. Now, I'm biased, right? I do have businesses in these fields, but we've seen it. We see the stuff that gets screwed up. We see when the money doesn't go, you know, the right tax path. And, you know, the IRA tax plan is one of the big ones where if you have a good tax professional in your life, they're going to say, hey, listen, have you thought about your IRA? And you're like, well, what do you mean? I don't have to do it until I'm 73. I read that on Reddit. Reddit told me, Facebook, hey, my neighbor told me on Facebook, he's waiting until 73 and he only has to take out 4%. Why would I pay taxes if I didn't have to? Well, they're not wrong. You can wait till 73. You can only take out 4%. But, you know, I'm going to promise you that you're going to end up, do you care about paying the most amount of taxes to Uncle Sam? Or do you care about paying the least amount of taxes to Uncle Sam during your life and then passing on a huge tax bill to your spouse or to your kids? And Uncle Sam wins and takes 30, 35% of your IRA versus 10 or 15%. I mean, it's your money. If you don't care, wait. If you don't care, delay it. And then you're going to run into the widow's penalty and the kiddo's penalty, right? The widow's penalty is when you pass away and then your spouse that survives you has to pay IRA taxation on the balance at single rates, not couple rates, which are higher. They can, you know, roughly double at times. You can go from 10 or 15% to 20 or 25%, depending on where you're at in the income, different ladders. And then when the surviving spouse passes, it goes to the kids. That's the kiddo's penalty. Now you're going to get taxed at the kids' rates, who are probably still working at their highest rates. And then they can't stretch it anymore. The stretch is gone. There's no more IRA stretch over the kids' lives, the oldest kid's life. So now they have 10 years to take it out. And a lot of them take it out right away and it all gets added. So if you take out that $1 million IRA in 1 year, it's going to be probably some pretty painful taxes, right? You could see that thing shooting up to 35, 36%, you know, and then plus state income tax, all of those things. Like, you could get, you know, theoretically you'd be in the 40s, Randy. You could pay 40, almost half your IRA could go to Uncle Sam if your kids inherit it and don't do it right. That's why the IRA tax plan, Randy, is part of every roadmap we build. And it's so important to provide that direction. Like, you don't have to hire us, but let us build an IRA tax plan, right? Like, we're going to actually, our team of tax professionals are going to jump in and they're going to look at, you know, your income. They're going to look at your size, your IRA, and we're saying, hey, listen, you should detax this over 10 years. And here's what it'll look like. And here's the total taxes you'll pay. And here's your effective tax rate. And here's what's going to happen. And I think that really gives you some idea of what not planning looks like. Hey, if I don't do anything and I have to pay 20 or 30% of my IRA to Uncle Sam, or if I want to pay 10 or 15%. Randy, would you rather pay 10 or 15% or 25 or 35%?
19: I'm thinking the first one. Yeah.
18: The first one, right? Like, and we're talking about million-dollar IRAs. That's hundreds of thousands of dollars of savings. So many people are concerned about what their investments are, but like, this is the low-hanging fruit that saves you hundreds of thousands of dollars. Our roadmap builds one. You know, everybody comes in, no cost, no obligation. We will build that initial IRA tax plan. And for our clients, we manage them. We update them every year. You know, the laws change, the size of your IRA changes. We update those and execute those at the end of every year for our clients.
19: One of the things that I like to do on the show is point out how Golden Reserve is different. And that is one of the ways that you'll find the tax professionals at Golden Reserve will do your tax returns. There's some of you out there that relish this. Others that are doing it at 11 o'clock at night on April the 14th. I know you because I've talked to you. And if that's how you feel, Golden Reserve might be a great match for you. Give the team a call at Golden Reserve. 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
19: All right, so Greg, this headline jumped out at me. It says, wealth management has a $3 trillion problem. They said it's cash. It's all that money that we have in money markets and CDs and savings accounts and emergency funds. They tell us that we need this money. But guess what? As Greg has told you many times, financial advisors don't make money on your cash. And I found this quote from the article very revealing. It says, older investors with enough accumulated wealth don't necessarily need to maximize every available return. The question may simply be, how much uncertainty is necessary anymore? So, Greg, honestly, they're saying right there, we put your money at risk, and maybe we don't have to. Your thoughts on that one?
18: Yeah, I mean, the adage is as old as time, right? You know, if you're charging a percentage model, you need money in the model to make money.
19: There you go.
18: And the model is risk. You know, the financial advisor model is risk. They'll say that, oh, no, we have fixed income and we have, you know, and what does that mean? That's like code for bonds, maybe, materials. I don't know, maybe gold. I'm not sure what they would consider their fixed income, but mostly that's going to be bonds and those type of investments, which require management and which, you know, a lot of times people are confused on how they work and, you know, are they safe and what's the liquidity and all the things that go along with bond work. So it makes perfect sense that someone that, you know, retired with $1 million 7 years ago and has $2 million now because, you know, the market's shot through the roof and they're putting it all in cash. And, you know, the market dipped a couple of times this year and they're like, you know what? I don't need this drama. I don't need this headache in my life. I'm going to put this money in cash. Or I'm going to go down. You know, a lot of people go to their local banker. They like doing that. They go, you know, that's how their parents did it. They go buy a CD. I was looking up what the average CDs are, you know, 1.69 to 2.05. That's not great CD for the local shops and some of the probably the more traditional banks. But on the online CDs, you know, we're seeing them in the fours, Randy. You know, you're seeing rates in the fours for some of these CDs for discounts or the promotions to get people to chime in. So I get it. I get the baby boomers. This is the, I mean, people always say, like, what do you get? I get baby boomers. I've been working with them constantly, you know, since 2010. It's been my whole life is setting up their estate plans, setting up their financial plans, setting up their tax plans. I understand how they think. I understand how they live, particularly Midwesterners, because that's where I'm from. It's my world. And a lot of times they're very, very practical. They'll do what needs to be done, but not a lot more. That's what makes the baby boomer generation so awesome is like they're pragmatic in their decision making. They're not like a lot of times, I don't think there's a lot of greedy baby boomers. I don't think that's how they're wired. I think they're going to start asking the right questions because I think deep down people know there's one question that your financial advisor should have asked you or should have told you. And if you haven't, shame on them. But if they say, listen, you know, Jack and Jill, if I make an extra 10% a year for you, are you going to change how you live in retirement? Are you going to upgrade your home? Are you going to go on extra trips? Are you going to go out to eat more? And they're going to say, no, not really. And if they do say yes, statistically, they won't. People don't change their lives because you make an extra 10%, which is really the point of taking risk is to do something else. There's got to be a reward, Randy. Mm-hmm. Risk requires reward. But what's the reward? Is that your accounts are a little bit bigger? I don't think that's the payoff most retirees want. So what we do know, again, with statistical certainty, is that if we have a down market, when the market goes backwards, and it does, I know people forget, but 2022 happened, and travel went through the floor, right? People didn't do as much. Even though there was plenty of money in the accounts, people did cut back on their spending and going out. They cut back on their trips and their home upgrades. And I think that magic question really begs itself to then say, all right, if I'm not going to do more, if I'm not going to have more retirement fun, if I'm not going to do more retirement stuff, then it goes back to why do I want to take on more uncertainty? And that's where the cash problem comes in. People don't know where to put their money if they don't want it to go backwards. I think, yeah, if your money's in cash, great. You know, like I'm not here to tell people what to put their safe money in. You know, I like the fact that people are thinking about it. You know, you have your bonds that have an inverse relationship with interest rates. So, you know, you could be in a pickle if you buy a 10-year bond and interest rates go up. Well, bond rates go down. That means you can't really sell it. You can sell it, but you'll sell it at a loss. And that's how, you know, that's some of the challenges when we think rates are going to go up. That's why the bond market's kind of goofy right now. You know, then you have, all right, well, what else is out there? You have money markets. You know, you have other things along the way. You have some safe money and then you have annuities. And, you know, I think that's why the annuities, Randy, we've talked about it in past shows. They break records every year. Mm-hmm. And it's because it's the nice alternative to bonds. And you can, you know, the way an annuity works, if it's a clean fixed index annuity, which we like the clean products. We don't want the ones with the fees and the riders. But right now it's like if the S&P does 10%, you get 10%. If the S&P does 7%, you get 7%. 5%, 5%. If it does 40%, you get 10%. So there's a 10% cap. Or give or take, right? 9, 8, 10, 11, whatever it is right now, it changes, you know, throughout the month for every different carrier. Or you could just pick, I want 5% a year. And all of those gains grow tax deferred. So if you haven't at least looked into annuities because of you've heard bad stories, I look into them now. I mean, they're getting smarter. They're getting more popular, particularly with baby boomers, because they're checking a lot of boxes. You get a little bit more upside than a CD, But if that S&P crashes like it did in 2022 or has done over the course of this year a little bit back and forth, well, you get 0%. Your money doesn't go backwards, which I think the retirees can understand that. They like the idea of a product that has no downside risk, but a little bit more upside. You're going to get a little bit more upside. You just don't get all of it. And I think that's a trade-off that retirees could explore and peek around. I know that a lot of financial advisors hate annuities, and you have to ask yourself why. It seems like a really popular tool. It is a popular tool. It's breaking records every year. And it's because financial advisors, in my opinion, they can't charge their percentage AUM off of them. That's why. So like when you sell someone an annuity, you can't charge the 1%, or you shouldn't. So that's less money that they can make reoccurring revenue on. So I think that's why annuities get a black eye a lot of times from the traditional financial advisors that charge 1%, is that they can't charge effectively for them. And to me, that's a shame, because I do think it can be a really good add-on. It's not like your entire investment plan, but it could be a nice tool to have in your retirement plan. And when we break down this, Randy, a lot of times people go right to selection of assets. What we like to do first is run our market risk report. It's part of every roadmap. And if you sign up, it's no obligation, no cost. We'll build one for you. But it shows you what percentage of assets are at risk. But it also shows you how they would have performed in 22 or 08, 09. And it shows you what you'd lose in dollars, where I think a lot of times people know they have certain money at risk, but they don't know what the loss could look like. So showing them, hey, you'd lose roughly $400,000 or $500,000 if your investments kind of reacted the same way to a down market. Does that feel like a lot or a little? Well, people say, oh, that feels like a lot. All right, well, then how would you reallocate it? And then from how you reallocate it, you then would then have the what would you put it in conversation. But a lot of times people jump right to the what, and they miss the good part, which is like, let's figure out what their real risk tolerance is. What risk do you want to take? Which goes back to the nexus of this article, Randy, is how much risk is enough? Mm-hmm. Do you want any risk in your portfolio? Maybe you say, listen, I don't want to risk anything. I don't really need it. And, you know, that's your prerogative. It's your money. Or you may say, listen, I want to put half into the market. I want to have upside. I want to maximize my wealth for my kids and my grandkids. Okay. That makes sense too. But we don't think you ever spend it. And we want to make sure that you're not being too reckless. But again, it's your money. And once we figure that out, then we can start having the what conversations, which is essentially a lot of the fun stuff where you get to pick what you're going to put it in, Randy.
19: Well, this is one of the main conversations that we're going to have as we sit down and build that roadmap for retirement. First, of course, what am I going to get paid? Where does the income come from? Social Security, and then what? And then the conversation of where should I put my money, and how comfortable are you in that stock market? And really, how much do you need out of that stock market? That's a really good conversation, and one we should all have, and you will have if you give the team a call at Golden Reserve. Here's the website, getyourroadmap.com. 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
19: 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And when you look at the math that the financial industry tells us of how much we need, you look at how many people actually have it, why aren't people all miserable in retirement? We've got stats that say there's a lot of people with a lot less that are very happy in retirement. Of that coming up and more on the Fire Your Financial Advisor Retirement Show. So I like to watch a little Shark Tank every now and then, even if it's a rerun. And sometimes those sharks get a little bit greedy, and you'll see them sometimes say, I want 30% of the business because it's going to be a hard one. And I scream at the TV, no, don't give up 30% of your business. That's too much. And the sad reality is this. You may be making the same deal right now with your investments. The U.S. Department of Labor did the math, and they said if you're paying 1.5% for an advisor and investment fees, which is not unusual at all, through your working life, you could lose 28% to fees. You know, Greg, let's just take that right away, right there. Because, I mean, if you had $1 million, let's just round it to 30%. That's $300,000. Now, I know we're talking about over a lifetime, so there's going to be growth on your $1 million. But still, hundreds of thousands of dollars of your retirement money going to fees, and a lot of people don't even realize it, do they?
18: No, they don't. I mean, this is a hot topic, man. This has always been a hot topic and a goofy one, because if people's money's growing, if their money is growing, they tend not to focus on the fees they're paying.
19: Mm-hmm.
18: They almost act like the financial advisor did a good job guessing. They ignore the fact that the entire market's beating them and growing, but they always like, yeah, you know, Chip's doing a heck of a job. Did 8% last year. And you're like, the market did 22%, dude. What are you talking about? Oh, you know, Chip's great. He knows my grandkids' names and he calls me on my birthday. And you're just like, oh gosh, here we go again. Here we go again. And I get it. The fee conversation is tricky. It's a tricky conversation, because here's why it's tricky. If we say, look, you're getting ripped off, what's going to happen? You're going to feel bad. You're going to feel like you made a mistake. You're going to feel dumb. You're going to feel defensive, like you get to defend your financial advisor, Chip. He's got great hair and big pattern jackets and just loves the golf and doesn't work Fridays. And he's my guy. And, you know, I'm going to give them I get it. The system is built to beat you. And you can't blame Chip. I want to blame Chip, Randy. We can blame him for other things like that jacket he wears, but we can't blame him for the system in which he charges. And I will explain to you why. Have you ever had a leaky faucet?
19: Sure.
18: So a leaky faucet will accumulate roughly, if it's a bad leak, if it's a dripping like drip, drip, drip, drip versus drip, drip, drip. If it's like that, it's about 20 gallons a month, 30 gallons a month. If it's drip, drip, drip, drip, I timed this up beforehand. This is not me joking. I actually know the pace. I've been practicing my dripping. That's 200 gallons a month.
19: Wow.
18: So you're like, man, that feels like a lot. Or it doesn't feel like a lot when it's dripping. And it's not. But over 8 years, that dripping sink fills up your 20,000 gallon swimming pool.
19: Mm-hmm.
18: That's the beauty of this. That little drip doesn't feel like a lot. And 1% or 1.5% doesn't feel like a lot. And that is the magic. It gets deducted off these complicated statements. You don't really see it. You don't feel it. It's netted out. You don't have to cut a check every month or every quarter. And that's their magic. That's where the real David Copperfield stuff happens, right? Like watching your accounts disappear. And if you want to talk about, what if you're paying, 1% or 1.5%, but what if the investments they sold you also are taking fees? Well, now we have a leaky toilet. You know how much a leaky toilet drains? 200 gallons a day.
19: He's done a lot of math today, folks. This is impressive what he's gone through to get this to you.
18: 200 gallons a day. That is a lot of water. That means in roughly 100 days, one third of a year, you filled up your entire 20,000 gallon swimming pool. Let that sink in, right? Like, what are they taking out of my accounts? What are they taking out of my accounts? That's the what comes out of my accounts? What comes out of my investments? Because we hear a lot of talk about fiduciary. We hear a lot about it. Like, are you a fiduciary? Fiduciary, fiduciary. Like, if you have a Series 66, you're a fiduciary. Series 65, you're a fiduciary. If you're a CFP, you'd be a fiduciary in certain states. So, like, there's different ways to be a fiduciary. But at the end of the day, a fiduciary designation is based on licensure. Not, is this person a great human? Do they care about their clients? Does their system care about their clients? It's driven by licensing. In full disclosure, all retirement planners at Golden Reserve that are in the field and practicing are fiduciaries. They're all licensed, and we believe that's important. But I'm going to take a step further, and now I'm going to get in trouble with our compliance team. I can see over in the corner that they have their finger on the buzzer. When I start talking about fiduciaries and compliance, you know that I'm going to get some dirty looks from Bree. She's going there. And then Anna's got the bat phone, who's the big boss, mm-hmm. is now stepping on, she's stomping on the floor too, saying, what's Greg about to say? If I was talking about being a fiduciary and I was serious about it, I would want my clients to very clearly understand what they're paying. I think that to me feels like a fiduciary thing to say, like, hey, I'm going to tell you how much I charge on everything. And to me, that feels like, hey, I'm going to operate in your best interest. That's the fiduciary standard. We're going to operate in your best interest. And then, the whole fiduciary kind of thing came about to kind of pit it against insurance. People are selling just insurance and weren't licensed. Is this suitable? Is this a suitable product given your investments and your age and blah, blah, blah? Where the federal government or the SEC wanted to sound better. So instead of it being suitable, it's like, best interest, Randy. Is this in your best interest? And this is a very subjective thing because there's no rule book that says what's a best interest and what's a suitable in every human scenario. It's just a thing that you have to say very confidently. That's really the hook. This is in your best interest, Randy. And as we go down this fee route, I start thinking about, all right, if I'm going to charge you 1% and you have $200,000 and the stock market just goes bananas, that has nothing to do with the financial advisor. Let's be honest. It does nothing to do with it. You're like, hey, put me in an S&P 500 index fund. And the next year it's worth, went from 200,000 to 400,000. It's like, so now you're making twice as much money on me, 2000 to 4000. Does that feel good, Randy? I mean, they're doing the exact same number of meetings. They're not doing your tax returns. They're not doing your legal planning. They're not doing any extra meetings, but they just got lucky. The S&P 500 did a good year. So because of that happenstance, they get an extra double amount. Your fees double. Does that feel fair?
19: Doesn't feel very fiduciary.
18: It doesn't feel very fiduciary. But that's how majority of financial advisors work. That's their rule. If your account values go up, regardless of the work I did or the influence I had over that, I make more money. So let's fix that. So Golden Reserve said, that's dumb. Let's just charge a flat fee permanently and just, hey, it is what it is. We know how much time it takes to do the work we have to do each year, to do the tax returns. By the way, we do tax returns. We do your legal plan. We have our law firms or our partner firms do those for you. We do two in-person meetings a year, annual review, a tax meeting. We do all this fun stuff, and we do your investment allocation and all that fun stuff too. But like, we know how much it costs. So here's your flat fee. And if your money doubles, triples, or quadruples, we don't care. It also puts us in position so that you spend more of your money, because now we're not going to be trying to scare you like other people, cricket, about inflation and cost of living. Because if they take a pay cut every time you go out and buy something new, if you take money out of your investment accounts, they make less money. It's inarguable. In our flat fee scenario, that takes that kind of situation away, because we get paid the same amount no matter how much you spend. It's kind of nice. We're on the same side of the table. Now, that fixes the advisor fee issue. There's still the investment fee issue, which is way trickier. That's the leaking toilet, not the leaking sink, because you don't really know what's happening. The mutual funds are netting off gains or adding to losses, and it's not broken out on their statements. Most statements, if you look at your actively managed fund statements, they don't show you the fees or the expense ratios that are deducted. They just show you a return or a loss, and that's it. And that doesn't feel very good, if I'm being honest. So here's, or if you have a direct indexing strategy and, you know, they have a fund, you know, an S&P fund that manages, well, that S&P fund has an expense ratio. So here's what we did, Randy. I can tell you, I can only act, if I'm going to be held to a fiduciary standard, I think it makes sense to try to go down that road and connect the dots. So when we do direct indexing as part of one of our strategies, one of our many investment strategies, which means we try to mimic the S&P 500. We'll hold like 50 equities, 50 stocks, 50 to 75 stocks. And then those stocks mirror the S&P 500's performance. So you're owning actual equities. Now, that has a cost, but we already paid for it through the company. And then that flat fee that we give you, that's the cost. So you know what you're paying. That's the whole idea. It's like, I know that this includes them doing the direct indexing stuff. Okay. Like that. That's the all-in fee. That includes their tax returns, the legal, the investment advice. You get one thing to analyze. Does this make sense? Whereas in the world of financial advising, there it's all hidden. You don't have any idea what's coming out of your investments. You have no idea what the real cost of their advice and what they sold you is. And I don't think that's fair. People always talk about annuities. They've got all these hidden fees. And I'm like, excuse me? Explain to me what a fee is. They're like, well, fee is when you take something out of an account. All right, well, annuities don't have any fees. If you want a rider, you know, sometimes you can add a long-term care rider, or you can add an income rider, which is like, I want an extra fancy CD player in my car. Okay, you can have the extras, but we don't sell any extras. We don't think they make sense. They're too expensive. So when we sell a fixed index annuity and it says you get 10% of the S&P, if the S&P does, you know, if you got $1 million and it does 10%, you get 10%. That next year, your account will be 1.1 million, not 1.1 million minus the internal fees, or 1.1 million netting off. That's just how it works. Like, if you get a fixed annuity that's just fixed, it's a 5%, that next year you get $1,050,000. It's not $1,050,000 minus these different, you know, expenses and fees that get netted out. And people are like, well, Greg, you tell me annuities don't have fees and expenses? I'm like, of course they have fees and expenses, but they've already actuarially written them and factored in to what they promised. And people are like, that's so confusing. I'm like, no, it's not. It's just like CDs. CDs do the same thing. Do CDs have expenses to administer? Of course they do. But when you buy a CD for, you know, 5% and you give them, you know, $100, your annual account says $105. It doesn't say $105 minus fees and expenses. They've already factored the fees and expenses into that 5% they promised. I like that. I like the fact that I've already got a number where it says, hey, listen, this annuity says it's going to be 5%. They know that that's including them getting paid, whatever the commissions or the expenses or whatever the costs are to do that. Now I can evaluate it. It's not this, oh, here's a mutual fund. And by the way, we'll never tell you what the real expenses are. And we'll just keep netting them off your gains behind the scenes, not on your statement forever. And you're just like, what? That's how it works, guys. You don't believe me. Pull a mutual fund statement. Show me where it shows the 12B1 fees or the expense ratios. It's all in the prospectus. So you have to do the math and then figure out the time periods. Or to really irk people in the financial industry, to make them mad, I created one of my favorite tools. And it's called

0: come to Jesus moment, that moment of truth where you're just like, is this worth it? Is $25,000 of cost worth Chip? You know the answer. But I mean, we don't have to have that conversation right this second, but we would like you to have the information to start making better decisions for your retirement, because like the drippy faucet or the drippy toilet, it adds up over time, right? 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Let's say that goes to 2 million. 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That's another 300,000. 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
1: All right, so we've said it many times before, the biggest fear of retirees is running out of money. My question is, should

0: that actually be? This is interesting. TIAA did a study last year and found that 90% of retirees are quite satisfied and happy with their lives. How is that possible when the financial industry is telling us that we all need $1.4 million to be happy and only about 3% of retirees have that? And here it says 90% of retirees are happy in retirement. Greg, they just don't add up. And I mean, you've been saying this for an awfully long time.
1: Everybody lies, Randy. Just look at the politics, right? Doesn't matter who you root for. Doesn't matter who your pom-pom is, red or blue. A lot of people have been hyperbolically lying, and we just have kind of accepted it. It's the age of dystopian mess. We just kind of create our own realities based on feelings and woo-woo land, and just it doesn't make a lot of sense. You hear people say things, you're like, that can't be right. That can't be right. But I say it in jest, but I'm serious. Like, we have to almost wake people out of this trance because they've been so conditioned to be afraid. Their retirement isn't this celebration anymore. It's this fear factor. Instead of eating, like, you know, pig testicles and cockroaches, you know, they're trying to navigate how to go on Florida trips every year. Like, it's the end of the, I don't know, I don't know if we're going to make it. And you're just like, that math doesn't math. So let's, the favorite tools that, you know, we save the best for last. I love our income forecast. I love it. I love it. I love it. It's the permission slip tool. And it really, really irks the financial industry. So that's why I love it so much, is that it will show you what your accounts will be worth 25 years from now if you spend the same amount as last year. It's not an income plan. It's not a budget. It is literally to show you that you're not spending enough money. That's why I built it. Deep down, I built it to show you that you're not spending enough money, and let us show you how, with a very conservative 5% return after everything that happens each year. And the best part, Randy, we update it every year for our clients. We keep showing them their accounts are growing, and they're like, oh, man. And then you have the hard decision. Should I do another trip or should I get the hot tub? That's the kind of conversations I want our clients having. Do I do another home reno? Do I want to buy a classic car? What do I want to do? Isn't that the good stuff? I'm tired of thinking like, should I pick up a scorpion or do I swim with sharks? Like, shouldn't be the fear factor retirement. It should be the fun factor retirement. Let's get the fun factor going. And by doing that through our income forecast, we memorialize it with real numbers and your real life. We don't guess. We look at what you spent last year. We look at what came in, and then we forward it 25 years out, and then we update it every year. The income forecast is real. It's the fun factor matter that really just pushes people over the edge. And I know it's hard to spend money, so we help. We have an internal traveling seat called Golden Ticket. It's just for our clients. They do 3 group trips a year that you can sign up for, fully curated, where you can go all over the place, Bahamas. We're doing a cruise next summer. We're doing Vegas in April. Vegas, Randy. Vegas, baby. Let's go. Wizard of Oz at the Sphere. Like, let's have some fun again. What are we doing? This shouldn't be so scary. So we get that going, and we know sometimes it takes a year or two to get you into the fun bus with us. But the income forecast is that ticket to get on the fun bus. Let's get on the retirement fun bus where you're spending more money, you're feeling more confident, you're not afraid you're going to run out of money, because it's all a goofy lie from the financial industry, because they want you to feel like, we're going to run out of money. We're going to run out of money. And why do you think they're doing that? Well, if you don't spend your money, they make more money. Their 1% fees go up. I mean, I hate to say that, but that's to me, one of the only logical reasons that people would try to scare you out of living your best retirement. And I think that has to come to an end. I hope we get more flat fee advisors over the next, you know, upcoming years, changing the industry and having more people like us building travel agencies or outdoor activities or whatever it is. Let's make retirement planners a thing that actually help people live their life, not just talk about protecting their money.
0: 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I'll bet you've done a great job saving, but you're still unsure. Do I have enough? 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You need to know that stuff. Let's have a meeting. 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
8: Applying the economic pressure, I'm Angelo Bavaro, Fox News. Iran is promising to resist new U.S. sanctions, and at the same time, the nation's leaders are signaling they are open to a diplomatic resolution.
9: As the war passes the sixth-month mark, there are no signs either side is backing down. President Trump is insisting Iran is, quote, begging to make a deal. And while Tehran is publicly downplaying the impacts of the sweeping sanctions, Iran's president is now acknowledging the economic pressure is taking a toll. The White House says the sanctions are meant to cut off Iran's revenue.
8: Fox's Marion Rafferty. This comes as U.S. Central Command announces that the Strait of Hormuz is clear of all naval mines. One person is dead and five are injured after a shooting at a rave in northern Switzerland early today. Police say they are still looking for a suspect. A motive is also still unclear. A South Carolina police officer is dead and a second was injured after a gunfight Saturday following a call about a domestic dispute. Police Chief Skip Holbrook.
10: Our hearts are broken this evening. We gather under the worst circumstances you could possibly imagine. We're deeply hurt.
8: That officer who died was 29-year-old Christopher DeLong. He had been with the police department in Columbia for 2 years and leaves behind a wife and two young children. The suspect, a 33-year-old man with a lengthy criminal record, also died. Iceland's voters rejecting a measure to restart negotiations to join the European Union more than a decade after previous talks died. That vote follows President Trump's push for U.S. control of neighboring Greenland, adding a new security dimension to a debate that has divided the NATO ally for years. 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
8: As the House heads back into session this week, one representative is proposing new legislation that would require influencers to disclose if they get money from other governments.
23: Florida Republican Congresswoman Anna Paulina Luna has introduced the Foreign Propaganda Registration Act. It would amend the Foreign Agents Registration Act, requiring social media influencers to disclose if they get paid by foreign governments.
24: I've talked to many Democrats, and they're frankly tired of what's happening, too, because what you're seeing is the polarization in this country is not organic. It's being manufactured, and it's being manufactured a lot by our adversaries.
23: Luna says her bill will go hand in hand with another piece of legislation that would update FEC laws, requiring influencers to disclose if they're being paid by political action committees or political candidates. Jessica Rosenthal, Fox News.
8: A federal agency announcing the punishment for President Trump's teleprompter operator who used insider information to place bets.
25: He knew what the president was going to say, and regulators say he bet on it. Federal officials are punishing President Trump's teleprompter operator, Gabriel Perez, for using advance access to the president's speeches to trade on Kalshi, an online event trading platform. The Commodity Futures and Trading Commission says Perez made more than $107,000 betting on words and phrases the president would use. Now Perez must give back his profits, pay a $65,000 fine, and is banned from trading for 3 years. Carmen Roberts, Fox News.
8: The Little League World Series Championship is today in Williamsport, Pennsylvania. Henderson, Nevada will face Curacao. Nevada beat Ohio to win the U.S. title, while Curacao shut out Japan for that international crown. That title game will begin at 3 p.m. Eastern. I'm Angelo Bavaro, and this is Fox News.
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27: On southbound 75, there is an accident at 7 Mile that's got the left center, and right lane all blocked off. Expect a few delays in through there as well. And westbound 94, left lane, left shoulder blocked off due to an accident at Telegraph. 94 eastbound, left lane closed from 275 over to Greenfield. Traffic slow in there. And weekend construction closing southbound 75 from Springwells to Fort Street. I'm Eddie Zellick, WJR, traffic and weather first.
28: There'll be a few showers moving through early on this Sunday, then a cloudy afternoon with a high in the low 80s. An isolated shower may pop up overnight with a low of 69, and a few showers into Monday as the high warms to 89. From the Weather Channel, I'm meteorologist Jeff Marr on 760 WJR, where Michigan comes to talk.
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1: And a good Sunday morning, Detroit. Everyone across the Great Lakes state of Michigan, welcome to JR Sunday. It's great to have you with us on this rainy morning. I was a little surprised this morning. We walk outside and there's a little dampness on the sidewalks and streets. And yet, hopefully this afternoon, the skies will clear. The Tigers have game three with the Dodgers. They split game one and two, both games 2-1. The Dodgers taken Friday, the Tigers taken Saturday, and today at 1:40, the deciding game, Dave, between the visit by the Tigers. Scuba rolls in on Friday. A lot of drama when the Dodgers roll into any city.
2: Yeah, for sure. Scuba just kind of enhances the whole thing. Obviously, they gave the little tribute video to him. He said that it brought a tear to his eye, and then he went out and a mixture of boos and scoops, from what I heard.
1: Apparently, he sent donuts over to the visiting or to the home locker room, but he took the espresso machine when he left, and he finally admitted to that. And it was his machine. Why not take it?
2: Right. Yeah, it's fine. I got no issue with that. Listen,
1: you gotta love the drama.
2: Scooble, his comments that he made after he got traded. I hope that they at the end of the season after November that maybe they can bring me back. So that not only made Detroit fans angry because he could have stayed here if he wanted to, obviously, with Scott Boras as his agent, that wasn't going to happen. And then he was just doing his job to get him as much money as he can. But it angered the Dodgers fans, and he got shredded from the Dodgers media for saying that. You just join your new team, and then, I want to go back, to the Tigers. So, whatever.
1: It's a time that we're in right now where you have a lot of these things where you can't necessarily blame the athletes of what's going on, but at the same time, it's not sports that I grew up with. We were talking age of a lot of actors and the like before we came on, but right now there's some I want to make sure I get this right, but there's like 36 lawsuits going on right now relative to the age number in NCAA sports.
2: That's crazy too. With the pros going back to college, and now the conferences are voting it out after they got the approval to go do that. And
1: I'm sorry, there were 60 lawsuits, including 24 just last week, and it's related to the NFL guys coming back,
2: right,
1: and all these things.
2: Right, and then Lane Kiffin's getting blamed for all this. Why are you getting mad at Lane Kiffin? He's just doing what he should do. I don't get mad at Lane. Lane Kiffin's a little crazy, a little weird, but you can't get mad at him for that. He's just doing what he's allowed to do to try to make his team better.
1: I mean, go to college. College sports makes a lot of money. There's no doubt, has for a long time. But that pursuit of money has been to pay the bills of increasing wages for coaches, increasing facilities for recruiting.
2: Right.
1: Training, but also recruiting.
2: And now NIL.
1: But I think NIL is a factor of what was going on, is at some point it had, the pendulum had to swing,
2: sure,
1: for the guys and gals that are out playing the sport.
2: Right. And, I know that college sports has been affected by this, and it's in kind of like an interesting place. It's an interesting place right now. And I don't really know which way it's going to go, but we'll find out. The conferences are all saying that they're not going to allow it now, so. Whatever.
1: Yeah, until a lawsuit comes, and then it's...
2: Exactly. Of course they were going to sue him.
1: Yeah.
2: What do you think they were going to do?
1: Tigers, after today's game with the Dodgers at home, they travel to the Twins and the Guardians. They're 9 games back in the AL Central. Optimistic Mark here is still hanging to a thread, but that thread is really fraying.
2: Maybe the wild card thread.
1: What are they, 5 games back?
2: They're 4.5, I think.
1: Okay.
2: I think they're 4.5. They're 4.5 or 5 in the wild card. They're 9 out in the division. They're not going to win the division. You only have like 20-some games left. You're not going to turn that around. If they're going to make it, they're going to have to go through the wild card.
1: I just reached out to my good friend Chris Kaufman with the Tigers, and I'm like, are we anticipating a delay in today's game? I'm trying to get the news so I know when to depart, get down there, and be part of that. But
2: will you be partaking in the Tigers game?
1: We will
2: today?
1: Be there cheering them on. Eight of us are going to go down.
2: Oh, and, nice.
1: You know, have a good day in the D and cheer on.
2: I think the weather's supposed to clear up, so I think that you guys will be good.
1: Golf is very much part of what's going on. I think right now the Tour Championship, of course, is going on down at East Lake in Atlanta. Pretty good competition is going to be taking place. Victor Hovland has the lead. He's 15 under. A lot of good names right on the heels. Some of them, Adam Scott is right there.
2: That's Rory really cool.
1: Rory McIlroy had a great day yesterday. Cameron Young had one bad hole, and other than that, he's still in contention.
2: So did Ludvig Åberg. His first hole yesterday was a double bogey, but then he went on a run.
1: You know, I don't know if it's refreshing or not, but you see a guy like Cameron Young, he's 100 yards out and ends up double bogeying, and you're like, you know, it was an uphill lie where his wedge just got down too deep, and all of a sudden he was short, then he had to hit out of sand, and he went long, and
2: so
1: painful.
2: You know, it's interesting when it comes to golf. My brother, he loves when the golf courses are really tough, like at the U.S. Open, and it makes the golfers look mortal, like they do what we do when we're out there. And then you have the other fan that doesn't like that, that likes it when they go and they take a course and they go really low, because then it's just exciting to watch, and it shows you that they have a skill that we don't have. So I don't know which boat you fall into when it comes to that.
1: I like to see them play the best that they can play. So
2: I agree. I don't necessarily like them when it's tough, and when it's you know, and then when they're making mistakes that we make.
1: Right. Up in Grand Blanc, Michael Block, he's 13 under. Stephen Aker, 11 under. Patrick Harrington is at 10. The final round of that takes place today, and I've seen a lot of folks having just a really good time up there.
2: Yeah. And then where's Stuart Sink, because he's trying to go for the three-peat?
1: He's not in the top three.
2: Okay. I bet he's lurking, though.
1: He might be lurking.
2: I bet he's lurking. He is. He's been dominating the senior tour so far these past couple years.
1: Yeah. And Tim McGraw took a fall. I don't know if you saw that yesterday.
2: He did.
1: He was in a concert, and he went down on stage, and he bounced right back up, and that was good to see.
2: It happens sometimes. I think Kenny Chesney was the big concert at the Ally. So.
1: He is, yeah. Was that last? That was Saturday night.
2: Keith Urban, right? Yeah.
1: Keith Urban.
2: Yeah.
1: All right, we got a great show today. A lot of Hall of Famers are on the show today. It's going to be a lot of fun. We're going to start with the Hall of Famer himself, Tony Michaels. He's the president and CEO of the Parade Company. Had a big announcement on Tuesday. We'll be back to talk about that right after this.
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1: And welcome back to JR Sunday. The Ted Lindsay Golf Tournament is taking place at this legendary course where our next guest is likely either in the locker room or on the driving range right now. Is that correct?
15: It is pouring rain.
1: Pouring rain. The simulator. That's a simulator.
15: I actually walked in. I'm hoping that it stops raining. Is that good?
1: That's good. Tony Michaels, the outstanding president and CEO of the Parade Company. I always say the two biggest gathering events in Detroit are put on by the Parade Company. That, of course, is the Ford Fireworks, as well as America's Thanksgiving Parade, presented by Gardner White. You had a big announcement this week on Tuesday, and it was one, I think, that came with a lot of emotion, both for you and the recipient of the honor that you bestowed.
15: It was actually a wonderful, wonderful moment. Back January 13th, I called Dan Gilbert, and we chatted about him becoming the Grand Marshal of the 100th America's Thanksgiving Parade, presented by Gardner White in Detroit. And we just had a great conversation. And he said, hey, you know what? This is awesome. And we made a decision to keep our mouth shut until we made the announcement in August. And so Tuesday at 5 o'clock on WDIV, we went live with Rhonda Walker. And we made that announcement right from the Hudson Building. And it was just a great conversation. And, yeah, it was emotional. It really was, because Dan has just literally done so much, and he's not done. I mean, he just keeps going and going and going. And who better for the 100th parade coming down Woodward Avenue? And many people, Mark, pushed me, like, hey, let's do this, like 4 years ago, 5 years ago. And I kept saying no. Because I wanted truly the 100th. That was the big moment. And I don't know, it's just been a great feeling the entire week. And the people reaching out have not stopped. It's pretty cool. Really is.
1: And along with Aaron Emerson, I happened to be there when you were, it wasn't even taping, it was live. You were doing a live segment looking down on Woodward. The response from Dan was remarkable, because you could think of somebody of his stature, this is an obligation. It's not an obligation. He went back to the memories of going to the parade with his dad, being on his dad's shoulders. And I thought that was a very cool part of the announcement you made on Tuesday.
15: It really was. I mean, he literally talked about his younger days and what this means to our city and our state. And I've got to tell you, I was at the Tiger game Friday night. Three different people, I'm walking up the aisle, said, hey, Dan Gilbert, what a great choice. I mean, it's everywhere. And it's just, he has made an impact on lives throughout our city, and not just downtown, though. And it's the neighborhoods and everything that he does, and now the riverfront. He doesn't stop. And yeah, he talked about his childhood and what this means, and, you know, and coming down Woodward in that Mustang, you know, we talked about that. So, Mark, it was just a great, great moment. And yes, you were there smiling. You and I talked about this a year ago. And here we are. It's just wonderful. And just a couple of months away, if you think about it.
1: It was impressive that you and Dan kept it quiet, but it was remarkable that I kept it quiet for all that time, because I was so excited. It was a miracle. You and Rhonda were giving him lessons on the wave. It's a lot of waving that you do when you're riding a parade, especially as a Grand Marshal. And what are some of the things, when you look historically, what does a Grand Marshal mean to the Thanksgiving parade? You've had so many iconic people that were a part of that, Devin Skilling and Mayor Duggan last year. There are so many great individuals that have done this. Dan is right in that line. But what are their responsibilities throughout the week on parade day itself?
15: We make it so easy. There are some interviews. We'll probably do a taping leading up to the parade that'll air on WDIV, you know, with Dan. And then that morning, he'll go to the pre-show over at Gardner White right across from the Hudson Building, do a live interview. And then we'll get him down to the DIA area where he'll hang out just a little bit. And then here he comes down Woodward. The parade kicks off at 8:50. We're thinking Dan's may head out about 9:05, and come right down. And so there's just some interviews, things like that. But there's nothing else expected. Just to have Dan and then the great people that you mentioned. And think about it, we've had Dan Lepp, we've had Judge Damon Keith, Jim Nance. I'm going to hurt people because I'm not going through the whole thing. And yeah, Mayor Duggan last year. Mm-hmm. We really try to make this an honor because, as you said at the beginning, Mark, this is the biggest event in our state. And we try to make this really, really meaningful. And who better right now and for such a long time than Dan Gilbert?
1: I'm going to advise that he does not take part in the turkey trot, but he is going to have a busy day with the parade. He, of course, loves the Detroit Lions. He will be on hand likely for that. And then his Spartans are playing right at LCA. It's a busy day in Detroit, and something that the parade has been the highlight for 100 times. It's the highlight of what's going to be a magical Thanksgiving Day in the city of Detroit this year.
15: It really is. How many things actually hit 100 and build and get bigger and better and really, really kind of in its own right now in the 100th year with this great team we have at the Parade Company and our great sponsors. And Rocket, yes, you know, is one of our biggest. And it means so much. It really does. And the funny thing is, Macy's in New York is exactly on the same timeline. Both started in 1924, took 2 years off for the war, and both in their 100th year this year.
1: The parade itself floats. You've got a lot of new floats coming in. You've got some exciting announcements coming up. But there's so many wonderful things that are going to be embedded. The Distinguished Clown Corps. Talk about some of those things real quickly about what, I mean, we've seen it every year, but I think it's good to be reminded of the balloons and everything that creates the energy of the day.
15: Yeah, there's going to be 7 new floats this year. They're 3-year contracts, so 3 of them came up for renewal, and 4 brand new companies, which we'll be announcing real soon. Their first time ever with a 3-year contract for a float. The Distinguished Clowns presented by Imagine Theater. They're rocking. In fact, the Grand Jester cocktail party is coming up in a couple of weeks. The Big Heads, I can't let out who the new big head's going to be, but that'll be an announcement coming soon. The S3 Turkey Trot, we're going to cap it at 17,000 runners. Cindy Paskey and her team at S3, a five-year commitment for their float and for the S3 Turkey Trot. It goes on and on and on. It really does. And we're just very fortunate, Mark. And we don't take it for granted, and we make sure we over-deliver for every single partner, sponsor, because we can't do it without them. We really, really can't.
16: And to wrap up the segment here and go back to Dan just for a minute, mm-hmm. when you go back and reflect, what's the one thing that really stood out to you on Tuesday and what you're most excited about come Thanksgiving?
15: This is kind of emotionally kind of really hit me this week, to be quite honest with you, because Dan is just so honored to do it, and it's the right thing to do. It's the right thing for our city, for the people, everything that he's done. And I just feel really great about it. I really do. And you and I talked previously, and I said, you know, there's been a couple moments in my crazy career, like when we signed the papers to really save Big Boy Restaurants at the time, years ago. And this was that emotional feeling. It really was. This was just, it was great. It really was. And to sit and chat with him after, with Rhonda, we just sat and we talked about things. And he's just such a wonderful human being. He really is.
16: Well, you know what I think of him? You know what I think of him? And I appreciate you so much giving him this opportunity. We, of course, will be there cheering both you and him on throughout that day, and really looking forward to it.
15: And right there in front, right in the front of the Hudson Building. How good is that?
16: How good is that? Tony Michaels, yeah. You are the best. Thank you, my friend.
15: Well, thank you. Thanks so much.
16: Hit them straight today. We'll be back here on JR Sunday with Steve Bajori, and he's with the Detroit Economic Club right after this.
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1: And welcome back to JR Sunday, 216 days, 216 away from tip-off of the national semifinals of the Final Four right here at Ford Field in Detroit. A lot of activity taking place. Claude Molinari, Dave Beachnow, Marty Dobeck, so many others, Ken Hayward, so many others that are involved in preparing this city, preparing fans for all the visitors, all the people here that, you know, hopefully will be cheering on the Wolverines and the Spartans should they make their way to Ford Field. And a big event's coming up right here on October 14th. Steve Gregorian, he's the president and CEO of the Detroit Economic Club, and he's hosting an all-star cast that's going to come in and talk about the Final Four, the economics, the preparation, and he joins us now here on JR Sunday.
5: Hey, good morning, Mark. Thanks for having me on. And I want to first just say thank you and Rocket and your team for so many years of the Rocket Classic. I just think you guys allowed Detroit to show the world what a great golf city and state looks like. So thank you.
1: Well, thanks. I appreciate it. And it was a fun year this year putting it on. And I think most everyone walked away with good feelings about it. And I appreciate your comments. That said, the next Monday, I woke up and joined Dave and crew in making sure that we can really put on a big event. I'm assuming part of your conversation will be on the economics of a Final Four. And having served on the basketball committee, there are states that basically write the check of 15 to 20 million in order to make, you know, $500 million in economic return. This state does it a little differently. Yes, the state helps support it, and also it requires us to go out and really raise a lot of private funds in addition, which is not the norm for a Final Four. And you're going to have an opportunity to have some of the best leaders, best coaches, and really talk about what it takes to bring an event of this magnitude, similar to the draft, to the city of Detroit.
5: Yeah, absolutely. And so, I know college football week one is here. But people forget college basketball season starts in November, and that's just like 2 months away. And for me, I can't wait to hear the CBS announcer saying the road to Detroit. I mean, that sounds so cool because all we're ever used to hearing is the road to Indy or the road to San Antonio. And for me, the road to Detroit has a really, really nice ring. So, yes, to get people excited about that, the Detroit Economic Club on October 14th, is going to host a Final Four tip-off event. They did it last year in Indy for the first time, and I guess it was really successful. I was not there. But we've got some of the guys you mentioned on stage, like Dave Beachnow, but our featured speakers will be NCAA's Dan Gavitt. He's the VP of men's basketball. Of course, we've got the legendary head coach of Michigan State basketball, Tom Izzo, and then Andy Katz is going to join us. And we know him from his ESPN and Big Ten Network days. Brad Galley's going to moderate. Got a couple other people that are going to be up there. So really, really excited about that panel. And so we know the Final Four is not just about two semifinal games on Saturday and the finals on Monday. We're going to learn at this event that the Final Four has really grown into a multi-day party with tons of economic impact. It includes things like the March Madness Festival with some really great, the March Madness Music Festival with some really great concerts. I mean, top-notch, first-class artists, and many of those are going to be free from what I understand. There's a fan fest. There's tip-off tailgate activities and viewing parties that will be spread across downtown, a la Final Four a la NFL Draft, which we crushed. And then something that I love that they come in and do is some youth programming. For example, some reading contests. So for me, I think about the huge increase, Mark, in corporate watch parties on the first day of March Madness. I think the business committee and the city will really embrace Final Four week. And like we just talked about the NFL draft, we demonstrated we know how to host a major event at an extraordinary scale. And this just gives Detroit another opportunity to showcase ourselves to a national and international audience. And that's super exciting. We expect 400,000, I think, visitors. Maybe I've got that number low. And 400 million in economic impact over that whole week of Final Four from people coming in just like they did from the NFL draft. They come in all over the United States and sometimes the world for this. So you can buy a ticket to our event at econclub.org. You don't have to be a DEC member. We've got some other events coming up this fall where you do have to be a DEC member, but not for this tip-off event. We want to share it with everybody.
16: No, you hit it as well as Dave could hit it with all the events coming in. Coke, AT&T, yeah. And Capital One put on three nights of A-list entertainment. I think Dave mentioned those announcements will come out in January on who those performers are, and as well as a lot of the locations where these events are going to take place. The Youth Dribble, where the kids dribble basketballs through the streets of Detroit, is another youth event that has really grown. And I think the important note is in 2009, it was the first time ever a Final Four was in a football stadium similar to today. And the Final Four has changed so drastically to the good. And the excitement that will be happening downtown, we're expecting over 200,000 people per day to be in the city. That's over 4 days, Saturday through Monday. And it's going to be remarkable. I'm looking forward to this. Dave Gavitt's like a brother to me. Of course, spent 5 years on the committee with him, but he and I both grew up. I admired his dad, Dave, who started the Big East Conference and was really one of the leaders in college sports during the growth days of all that's going on. So I applaud you for putting this program together because it is so critically important. Whether you're a basketball fan or not, it has so much value to the city of Detroit and the state of Michigan.
5: Well, Mark, I just remember the feeling walking around NFL draft, even before I got into the footprint. And then once I got in, I remember calling my wife. I'm like, I can't even believe what I am seeing. This is like the coolest thing ever. And the city is shining and we're going to be able to repeat that and maybe even do better with this. So it's terribly exciting and really gives us something to look forward to. Let's get through this winter, coming up winter, and it really gives us something on the calendar to really get excited about.
16: Yeah, and it's the start of basketball season. You've got March 14th when the selection show takes place on CBS, and we'll find out the pathways to Detroit, on the road to Detroit. There's that opening Thursday and Friday that Ken Hayward and I both think should be a national holiday because many people like to watch the games from 11 o'clock all the way through midnight and beyond. It's so much fun, as you mentioned. And the city, the NFL draft was really in a pretty compact area when you think about it. This event itself, it's going to extend into Huntington Place, of course, the games at Ford Field, and there's going to be activities that are taking place, you know, throughout the city in a much grander scale than what we saw with the draft. So we're looking forward to that. other programming that you have coming up? I think there's two big ones you have prior to this one. Talk about the programming, how you go about it, and the impact that you hope to make to those members that are attending and guests in certain cases.
5: Yeah, thanks for asking that. So I'm really, really pumped for the fall season at the DEC, and we'll start out mid-September with Senator Gary Peters' exit interview. We're going to have him take a look back at his service to our state and country, but also get his thoughts on current events. We're excited about that. Of course, we always like to talk about the economy. We've got one of the seven Federal Reserve governors that reports right to the chairman, Kevin Warsh. His name is Michael Barr. He used to run the Ford Public Policy School at U of M. He'll be with us on September 29th. And then, you know, it is election season, and so we're working really hard to bring some of the candidates that want to lead our state. And I can't make any announcement yet, but we're getting pretty close on bringing some of those people. And then just after our October 14th event, we're working really hard to bring Delta Airlines CEO Ed Bastian to our stage. He loves Detroit, and he and his team do such fantastic stuff in Detroit and at DTW. So I'm super excited about this fall, and there's more to come.
16: All great programming. I can't thank you enough, Steve.
5: Pleasure was mine. Thanks for having me
16: on. Appreciate you having on. Steve Grigorian, and he's the president and CEO of Detroit Economic Club, bringing so much value to this city every day. And we appreciate him taking a couple minutes out of his busy Sunday morning. We'll be back here on JR Sunday. We got more right after this.
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2: And welcome back to JR Sunday. So excited to have this next guest on. His iconic voice, like Arnold Schwarzenegger in the Terminator. He's back. Back for another year of Spartan football. Back for another year of Detroit Pistons basketball. George Blaha joins us, the Hall of Famer, legendary voice. Welcome, my friend.
3: Thank you, Mark. Great to be on with you.
2: It's great to have you.
3: Happy Sunday.
2: Happy Sunday. And we're 5 days away from Spartan football, I think about 36 away from Pistons basketball. Let's start with the Spartans. How exciting it is to have you back in the booth for another season there with J.U. Colcrit by your side and bringing us the words, the sounds, the excitement of the green and white.
3: Well, first of all, it's an honor to have been calling Spartan football for so many years. And second of all, it's very, very exciting to have Pat Fitzgerald in what we call the first chair. I mean, this guy is a proven commodity as a head football coach. What I've seen him at practice so far, you can tell he relates well to these young men, and they're ready to follow him. I think Michigan State landed a great coach, and they're set for what I think will be a surprisingly good season.
2: What I love about Pat is his focus to the game of football, but also the awareness he has of the connectivity to everything else on campus, from the student body to the faculty. He embraces Michigan State, the campus, the way I love to see coaches do and always have during my time up there. And he fits right into that mold of what delivers success in East Lansing.
3: Well, those are important words coming from a guy like you, Mark, who had so much success as an athletic director at Michigan State. You're a Spartan graduate and a guy who understands what goes on up there and what Michigan State means to our state. And I think he's a perfect ad. We got lucky. I think if the Spartans don't hire him, excuse me, probably 5 or 10 schools in America would have fired their coach in order to hire him.
2: So yeah.
3: We pounced on him, and that's great.
2: No, it really is. Along with East Lansing, the Detroit Pistons, unbelievable season last year. Arn Tellem, a dear friend, love seeing him at the leadership. Tom Gore is, of course, the owner. An exciting season coming up. I think there's a lot of anticipation. Pro sports in Detroit are such an important part of all of our lives. And again, with the Pistons, to hear your voice bring us those games is such a delight.
3: Well, thank you, Mark. You know, the first season I did Detroit Piston basketball was 76-77. We had the great Bob Lanier, and we had a team that Detroiters liked even then back at Cobo Hall. But over the years, they've become so important, I think, to the people of Detroit, you know, and the state of Michigan. And when you talk about the Isaiah Thomases of the world, Dave Bing before Bob Lanier, and now another great player wearing Piston Blue, Cade Cunningham. He's a special guy and certainly a special player.
2: When you look back to these two just wonderful teams in my mind, are there memories that stick out, Michigan State, Detroit Pistons, that kind of are, I guess, bring back the goosebumps of those that kind of live some of these with you? The Rose Bowl jumps out to me in Spartan football, but maybe those special moments to you in both Pistons and Spartans past that really resonate with you, George?
3: Well, the Jeff Smoker pass for a touchdown with 1 second left to beat Michigan is my favorite ending for a Spartan game because of the rivalry and what it means to everybody who's either, as Mark D'Antonio said,

0: for either green and white or yellow and blue in this state, there's really no in between. And so that makes that game very, very important. And when you win it, I remember the first time Nick Saban beat Michigan. I remember Mark D'Antonio's 8 wins and 13 tries against Michigan, after some crazy comments in the first game that he had against the Wolverines from one of their players. So, I mean, he was into the rivalry, and he took it seriously. And he said, "It's not over, and it'll never be over as long as I'm here." And Coach D was a great coach for Michigan State, and I'm happy for him that he's the all-time winningest coach and now a member of College Football's Hall of Fame. As far as the Pistons are concerned, I think you really have to go to the first championship in 1989. The Bad Boys had been denied in 88 by a phantom foul call on Bill Laimbeer. And give Kareem Abdul-Jabbar credit. He made the two free throws when he had to for the Lakers. But Isaiah had been so good in that game six in 88 when he had 25 points in a quarter, still an NBA Finals record, and did it on one good ankle. The other one was badly sprained. And then to come back and take him out at 89, win again in 90, and cement their place, I think, as one of the greatest NBA teams of all time. The Bad Boys did great things, and so did the Ben Wallace Going to Work group. And last year's 60-win season was a head-turner.
1: Right.
0: You wanted to see him do even better in the postseason, but a young team, when it comes to the postseason, sometimes struggles, and the Pistons did that. But they won't be as young next year, so let's see what happens.
1: Those memories were great memories because many of them came to us through your voice. Before I let you go, you have two gentlemen that work with you that are both very dear friends of mine. One played with Irvin "Magic" Johnson, the other a running back at Michigan State, J.U. Colcrett, and of course, Special K, Greg Kelcer. Just a couple comments on those two great guys.
0: Well, Special K is an amazing person. He's a world-class gentleman and one of the best ever to play college basketball. What he was able to do with Magic Johnson at Michigan State really changed the game. He was one of the great jumpers, but he was also, in my opinion, one of the smartest players ever, and you could tell that when you're with him day in and day out. A perfect gentleman. And JU is second to only Lorenzo White in touchdowns at Michigan State, so we can say no more about that.
1: And his upbringing in Liberia, a story in and of itself, and we have him on
0: Sure
1: quite frequently. But George, Hall of Famer, great person. You've been such an ambassador for the city of Detroit, and we love you dearly.
0: Thank you, Mark. Wonderful to be on with you. Happy Sunday, everybody.
1: Happy Sunday, George. George Blaha, the Hall of Fame broadcaster, Michigan State football, Detroit Pistons, and so much more. We'll be back after the top of the hour.

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10: Liftoff. I'm Roxanne Evans, Fox News. NASA launched its newest $4 billion space observatory from the Kennedy Space Center today. Fox's Madison Scarbino reports.
11: The Nancy Grace Roman Telescope is as big as a tour bus. It's as heavy as a T-Rex, according to NASA officials. It's kind of like a giant digital camera, and experts are saying it's the next big thing in space discovery. During its five-year mission, the Roman is set to work as a discovery machine, which could answer tons of questions we have about the mysteries of space. NASA officials say the telescope will help bring humanity closer to finding out some things like, what is the universe made of? How does it work? Are we alone? Former NASA astronaut Butch Wilmore tells Fox the Nancy Grace Roman is leaps and bounds beyond our current space capabilities, which he says are already substantial.
10: And the launch comes after NASA canceled plans to save its Swift space telescope, which will burn up in the atmosphere later this year. Meanwhile, NASA still using both the Hubble space telescope and the James Webb space telescope. A shooting at a rave in northern Switzerland kills one woman and injures five others. Fox's Marianne Rafferty with more.
12: The manhunt is underway in northern Switzerland for an early morning mass shooting. It happened at a horse track during a rave. Police say at least one person was killed and five others were hurt. Some of the injuries are considered to be serious. Right now, it isn't clear how many suspects police are looking for or what led to the shooting.
10: Local police say the 22-year-old woman died at the scene. Four men and one woman between 24 and 27 years old were taken to the hospital. All of the victims, residents of Switzerland. 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
10: Icelanders rejected restarting European Union membership talks. President Trump's push to control neighboring Greenland loomed over that vote, adding a new security dimension to a debate that has divided the NATO ally for years. The vote comes amid concerns over fishing rights, national sovereignty and security, including those tensions surrounding Greenland. The vote was not a vote on joining the EU itself, but whether to reopen negotiations toward a possible membership. A Democratic Michigan lawmaker is introducing legislation to keep Lake Ontario, Lake Ontario. Fox's Deborah Valentine.
17: President Trump signed an executive order renaming Lake Ontario, Lake America. It comes amid an escalating trade war with Canada. Lake is named by the Indigenous peoples of the region using an Iroquoian word meaning beautiful lake, great lake, or lake of shining waters. It's not named after the Ontario province of Canada. Michigan Representative Debbie Dingell announced on social media that she's introducing legislation to keep the name Lake Ontario. Dingell says the Great Lakes are a shared treasure that both Americans and Canadians have worked together to protect. She further called the president's executive order idiotic. Deborah Valentine, Fox News.
10: A Pabst Blue Ribbon truck carrying 40,000 pounds of beer is missing in California. KTTV Fox 11 LA's Christine Devine.
18: Beer heist, mystery, brewing in Southern California. A semi-truck hauling 50,000 cans of Pabst Blue Ribbon vanished on its way from Montclair to San Diego earlier this month. Pabst addressing the thieves on social media, urging them to return the beer truck. They say no questions asked and do it within 18 days. The company's also offering a reward for tips to crack the case. Pabst says this is not a publicity stunt, writing, quote, "This is real, and we are deadly serious."
10: I'm Roxanne Evans. This is Fox News.
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19: Some rainy conditions have been causing issues out on the roadways this morning, including an accident southbound on the Southfield Freeway. Three lanes blocked off at 7 Mile. Expect delays in the area as well. Another accident southbound 75 at Dixie Highway, this up in Oakland County, that crash off on the right shoulder. Eastbound 94 in Mount Elliott, there's an accident off on the left shoulder. I'm Eddie Zellick, WJR, traffic and weather first.
20: Scattered showers will be possible starting off this Sunday, otherwise cloudy through the afternoon with a high of 82, and then an isolated shower overnight with a low in the upper 60s, and a few showers tomorrow with a high of 89. From the Weather Channel, I'm meteorologist Jeff Marr on 760 WJR, where Michigan comes to talk.
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1: And welcome back to the second hour of JR Sunday. You can't drive very far here in Metro Detroit without passing a Planet Fitness. They're the workout facility for all of us, really. And as you look at today's lifestyle, it's an opportunity for all of us to not have excuses, not have a complaint about working out. They're convenient, they're close, their staff is unbelievable. And Mary Scott, she's the vice president of marketing at Epic Fitness Group. They're a Planet Fitness franchise group right here in Michigan and beyond. And she joins us now on JR Sunday.
15: Good morning.
1: Good Sunday morning to you, Mary. How are you doing today?
15: I'm good. How are you doing, Mark?
1: Doing wonderful. Big fan of what you represent, what you lead. Planet Fitness is such a really good place because of the convenience. There's really no barriers. The cost is amazing. The ability to bring a guest with you when you come and the Black Card kind of elevates everything. Talk about what you love about the company that you represent.
15: Well, I think, you know, there's obviously a lot that I love about Planet Fitness. I've been with the company for close to 9 years, but I think my favorite thing is that we make fitness accessible for anybody. Mm-hmm. And there's no barrier. You're not going to be judged when you come in. The price is affordable. And we have all the offerings that anybody could need. We've got a lot of strength equipment. We've got tons of cardio. If you're a Black Card member, you can relax and recover, which I think is really helpful when it comes to some of the anxiety and stress that people are facing these days. So it's just overall a really, really great value and something that I can play a pretty significant role in improving people's lives.
1: One of the things I want to bring up, you know, being as accessible as you are, as affordable as you are, you're still very connected to the community in which you operate. And as you go through from Boys and Girls Club, you go through the connection you have with a lot of the philanthropy with the Tigers, Pistons, Red Wings, and the Lions. The work that you do with Kirk Gibson really resonates with me because he's a dear friend of mine. He created a location where folks with Parkinson's can come in and move. And he believes movement is the cure. You're really on the front end of that, is you can create opportunities for movement before any ailments come along. And I think that's one of the things that really jumps out to me, is get in there and start moving now in ways that Planet Fitness can deliver in a very convenient and I say affordable. It's a great opportunity for anybody that's in the listening area.
15: It really is. And when you think about movement in those terms, it can really prevent a lot of health challenges that we can face down the road if we're not taking care of ourselves. So, you know, it's an investment in your future self is kind of how I choose to look at it.
1: Planet Fitness was founded in 92 in New Hampshire. And I find it surprising. It's in all 50 states. It's in Puerto Rico, Canada, Panama, Mexico. It's everywhere. Australia.
15: It is everywhere.
1: you represent, is it close to 70 that are here in the Midwest? Talk about how they work. They're franchise businesses, right? But they're also connected to the parent company.
15: Yeah. So we are independently owned and operated. The company I work for was founded in 2007 with one club over in Livonia on 7 Mile. And you're correct, we have grown to, we're about to open up our 70th location this week in Hastings. So for Epic Fitness, we're primarily in Detroit, but we've got presence in Grand Rapids, Toledo, Flint. And 2 years ago, we acquired a set of clubs in Chicago.
1: You're a big supporter of some of the stations here. I actually walk by one of your banners as I'm coming in every Sunday morning. I was talking to Jeff Marcer. I'm like, we need to do a remote at one of these on a Sunday morning and kind of like experience it while we're on the air live for 2 hours. So I'm going to be reaching out to you and see if we can't pull something like that together.
15: Oh, we would love that. That'd be a lot of fun.
1: Plus, I have one that I can actually walk to, so it would be a lot more convenient.
15: Oh, really?
1: To WJR. Go through some of the offerings that maybe people don't, you know, I think when you think of Planet Fitness, you might think of a lot of weightlifting machines or treadmills, but there's a lot of unique things that Planet Fitness has in each one of their venues.
15: Yeah, I think that aside from kind of the traditional gym equipment, I think the Black Card Spa is really what makes us unique when you go in there. And it's, you know, that is a perk for the Black Card members. You're going to have access to unlimited tanning. We have red light therapy. We have two different types of massage chairs. One is more of a traditional massage chair, and then we have a hydro massage, which is almost like laying on like a water jet. Really, really relaxing. And just that entire environment in there is very, very calm, very relaxing. People, you know, once they go in there, they absolutely love it. But I think another thing that really sets us apart is that if you are a Black Card member, you can bring a guest with you for free. And you have access to, there's over 2,800 gyms throughout the world. So you can go anywhere you want and work out with that Black Card membership. And it's still the same price.
1: That's incredible. Some of the philanthropy work that you do or programming that you do with like the Red Wings or others, why be involved in that way when really the value that you have kind of speaks for itself, yet you stay so connected to other organizations and really other causes in a big way?
15: Yeah, absolutely. And we, you know, we work with all four of the major sports teams in Detroit. And when we go to setting up those contracts, one of the things that we ask for is that we can come up with some kind of a charity initiative. So with the Tigers, we just did our strikeout bullying a couple weeks ago, where we donated $20,000 to the Boys and Girls Club to fund their anti-bullying initiatives. In the winter, we do a program with the Red Wings called Shutout Bullying. And that is a program where local schools can apply to receive a $10,000 grant to, it's kind of seed money for them to start bullying prevention programs. So we have those programs that we do kind of annually. And then with other teams, we've built mini gyms. We've done other sorts of things to try and, you know, bring awareness to certain causes. So, you know, we really try to be creative with our partnerships and use that also as kind of a, you know, an avenue to give back to the community. And then aside from that, we have different initiatives that we do kind of on an annual basis. We do a school supply drive for the Boys and Girls Club every year in August. We know that for some families, that expense of buying school supplies, it can run upwards of $800 from what I've read and what I've experienced. So we want to be able to help with that. We do Toys for Tots. So just, I feel like we've got a really long list of things that we do, but we enjoy it. We love these partners. We love what they stand for. And we're just so glad that we've got kind of a platform that we can use to help.
1: 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Thank you so much. How can folks learn more? A website, stop in a store. What's the best way to learn more?
15: Either. We've got 60 locations in Detroit. Hop into anyone or definitely just go to planetfitness.com.
1: Okay. I appreciate you so much.
15: Thank you so much. Have a great rest of your day.
1: Yep. 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They're great, great facilities. We'll be back here on JR Sunday right after this.
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1: And welcome back to JR Sunday. I might be more excited about this next segment than any. I've been trying to get Mike on for a long time. And outside of Idaho and Jacksonville, Mike, I may be your biggest fan. Mike Hollis, NFL kicker, 9 years in the NFL, an unbelievable person. I follow him on LinkedIn, and his approach to today's youth as well as health today is remarkable. And I'm just a big, big fan of all that you've done, both as a player and since playing in the league.
27: Well, thank you. Those are very kind words. And I got to say, I love your last name, brother.
1: We do share that. We don't think we're related, but we do share that last name. I wanted to walk through a couple things with you. The preseason's over in the NFL. We're now starting for real. The Lions, they have the Saints rolling into town. And what's this time of year like for an NFL player, whether you're a kicker, quarterback, wide receiver? Your preseason's over, and now it's time to lace them up and play for real.
27: Well, it's go time. I'll start with that. But, you know, for a kicker, you know, every year for us, I'll say for most teams, I would assume that they bring in other kickers for, you know, competition and, you know, to kind of save your leg a little bit in camp. So there's always somebody behind you, like, trying to take your job, of course. So your preseason is you doing the best you can, clearly, to, you know, remain on the team. As a kicker, in my opinion, it's just an extension of the preseason. You know, we are kind of individuals. We're doing an individual kind of job on a team, you know, aspect. But when you think of, you know, I'm not versing anybody. I'm not competing against the defensive line. I'm not an offensive lineman trying to compete against the defensive lineman. I'm a kicker competing against myself, essentially. So my role as a position on the field as a kicker is nothing different. So every game is going to be the same. And I treat the playoffs the same too. If you think about the postseason, I'm not going to treat it any differently. It's still just a game. Yes, the consequences matter more based on your advancing or not advancing to the next round. But my position, my job, my execution does not change one bit whatsoever.
1: We're talking with Mike Hollis, NFL kicker. I speak quite a bit about the end of a career of an athlete. And for most all athletes, an end of the career does come along in some way. For me, it was in high school with a traumatic back injury. I've spent time with, you know, talking with good friends of mine, like Morton Anderson, who kicked for the Saints for so long. There's a switch that happens, and all of a sudden it's not there anymore. You've done a remarkable job of transitioning into creating a future for others through your camps, but also through your approach to health that's been remarkable to watch. And I just walk through that process of 9 years in the NFL is over, and now Mike Hollis has got to do something else.
27: Well, I'll be honest with you. It wasn't as easy as you might have portrayed it to be.
1: I don't think it's easy for anybody. I really don't.
27: Yeah. Well, with regards to, you know, just like, yeah, we all have, you know, something we're doing after. I didn't really know what the heck I was going to do. And I figured, well, I moved back to Jacksonville. I love the area anyways. Of course, I grew up in Washington State, in Spokane, Washington. And so I moved, you know, moved the family back. And since I've gone through a divorce, but my kids are here. The ex-wife's still here. All that's all fine and dandy. Everything's working out great. But when I first, you know, tried to, you know, retire, I had a back injury as well. That's really the demise of my NFL career at that point. But I really didn't honestly know what I wanted to do. But I knew that I, you know, with my job of kicking a football for so long, I got 9 years in the NFL, and you count all the other college years and high school years and all that, I spent a lot of time kicking. So I figured, and of course, I have a passion about the technique that I teach as well. But I also, you know, as far as being an NFL athlete, they kind of watch you and monitor you and, you know, control your weight and that kind of, so health and fitness, and clearly fitness was part of my regimen. That was part of my life. And so when I retired, that wasn't so much part of my life anymore. And there was a few years, I didn't start my kicking academy until 2007. I retired in 2004. So it was a few years of me trying to figure out. I had an eBay drop-off store that I franchised that I lost a bunch of money in ultimately, but again, trying to figure out what the heck I wanted to do. So, you know, because I knew that I had passion for kicking and I knew that I was a smaller guy, I think, well, I can teach anybody this because if I can do it, because I wasn't a very good athlete, a real small guy, not real strong. So I knew that I could teach a youth, you know, kicking, and that would be something I'd be very passionate about. So I started the, you know, Pro Form Kicking Academy then. But then, of course, when you think about the nutrition and stuff, I'd always been involved in my personal nutrition. And I've always tried a lot of things that a lot of times did not work. I didn't feel any difference. But I started noticing some certain products and companies that had products out there and services that I started noticing, like, man, I'm feeling better from these things. And so I've developed a platform called Zealous Wellness. It's zealouswellness.com. And it's just kind of a platform where I expose these products and services that have worked really well for me. And I clearly, when I find something that's good for me and I really am become passionate about it, I'm going to share it with others. And that's what I'm trying to do is get, I want to get everybody healthy. We've been lied to about our foods, and it's a huge mess. We're the sickest country in the United States, even though we are the most wealthy country in the world. We are the sickest country here in the United States in the world. And so that it doesn't, I don't drive with that very well. And you think of big pharma and all that stuff. I want to get holistic. I want to get away from the way it used to be back in the day before the Flexner Report came out and the Rockefellers and everybody got involved in our history and our education. It screwed everybody up for everything, you know, and now it's a big pharma making all the money off of sick people. And I just hate that. And so people have to open up their eyes and understand that we are being lied to, and there's a lot of crappy foods out there. There's ways to be healthy. And we're not taught the good ways of being healthy. Doctors have no idea what nutrition is. They're not taught nutrition. They're taught to be reactive, not proactive.
1: There's one thing I'd say traveling to Italy. There's two things that happen. One, the food quality is incredibly better, but you also walk more. And I just think you spend a little bit of time over there, you come back healthier, and then unfortunately you get right back into the routine. When you're talking to young kickers, and there's a lot of them, you know, listening, or parents are listening to this show, a question I would have is, do you have a system that works for all, or do you look at someone coming into one of your camps and going, I'm going to push you this way or that way based on what you're bringing in as an individual?
27: Well, you know, much like golf, if you look at any golfer in the world, the top 100 golfers in the world, you analyze their video of their golf swing, you're going to find a lot of similarities. My point being is that there's a base foundation, a basic foundation that these golfers, that they know is the right way to swing a golf club. There might be some tweaks here and there between individuals. That's exactly the same thing I focus on. I do focus on the primary mechanics of what kicks the football. Some athletes have more issues with some of the processes of the form itself than others. But I do cater to, you know, just fixing those problems and trying to correct. I do see a lot of times where athletes will come, like kickers especially, they'll come to me, you know, a week or two prior to the season starting, and the parents say, oh, little Johnny wants to learn how to kick. And I'm like, well, doesn't football season start a couple weeks? Well, yeah, but, you know, yeah. It's like, they don't do that for a quarterback, do they? Yeah. They know who the quarterback's going to be. The quarterback doesn't show up on day one and say, hey, I want to be a quarterback. No. You know, kicking is a process and so forth. So if I get a guy that's kind of late, I'm going to cater to what problems they're having when they're kicking. Because, again, the last thing I want to do is screw up a kicker in the middle or beginning of a season. If he's already kind of good, he's just having some issues, I'm not going to throw up a bunch of pro forma information on him. I'm going to, you know, I will, but because some of them they can actually apply to their form and it actually work pretty quickly. But most of the stuff is going to be a process of learning. So you're not going to want to take the time in the beginning, middle, or, you know, even the end of the season of football season to try to learn this new process. So I cater to fixing problems they currently have. And then when the season's over, that's when we wipe out everything. Okay, we're going to start from scratch here and we're going to get into some detail. That's what I do.
1: Yeah, Mike Hollis, NFL kicker, Jacksonville Jaguars, one of the most accurate kickers in the history of the game. I can't thank you enough for taking a few minutes for the listeners here in Detroit, and appreciate you so much. I'm a big fan, obviously.
27: Yeah, take care of that. Yeah, hold on to that Hollis jersey as long as you can, brother.
1: You got it. Appreciate you joining us. Mike Hollis, we'll be back here on JR Sunday. Have a lot more to come right after this.
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1: And welcome back to JR Sunday. Great to have Mike Hollis on, the old kicker, kind of giving his player perspective of this transition from the preseason to the games when they matter, which starts for the Lions here with the Saints rolling into town on Sunday at 1 o'clock. Jan Miller joins us. He's, of course, the sports director at Fox 2, as well as the play-by-play man for the Lions. He joins us now on JR Sunday. Good morning to you.
0: Mark, how you doing?
1: We're doing good. It was great to see you the other day at our dear friend's home for a little gathering. Of course, his son passed away, and it was in memory of him. And you always bring such an uplifting feel to everything you do, and including that evening.
0: Well, I appreciate it. Obviously, they're great people. Tragic situation, but what a great night for everybody to come together and celebrate his life and be there with the family. And it was great to see you and so many people there. And it was, you know, like I said, you can't imagine a more tragic situation than losing a son suddenly. But the way everybody rallied around the family was just a beautiful thing to watch.
1: Now, Pat Kelly, a dear friend, and my dentist. You get a dentist and a friend all at the same time. And one heck of a Spartan. His basement rivals anything I've seen when
0: Insane.
1: It comes to Green Bay.
0: Insane. It's like a Michigan State Hall of Fame.
1: It really is. Let's talk about the Lions. Preseason, what did we learn, if anything? And how are we looking for the opener with the Saints rolling into town?
0: Well, I think we learned they have some tough decisions to make today. I think the players that came in did exactly what they would want them to do, is that it made it very difficult for Dan Campbell and Brad Holmes to get this roster from 90 down to 53 and then to figure out 16 guys that can come back on the practice squad. And, you know, I think defensive line, linebacker in particular, they've made it really tough on them to try to figure out which players they can cut loose and which players they want to try to keep around. So I think when you start camp, that's what you want. You want guys to make your job difficult because they've played well and they've made plays and done things that make you believe that they could be part of the answer here. So I think that's the first step. I think the questions that we have, Mark, are still some of the questions that we had going into training camp. The offensive line, which we really have not seen play together as a whole outside of practice, they're going to hit the ground in New Orleans, and we assume it's going to be guys that are here right now and not anybody that's picked up between now and then. Mm-hmm. They'll hit the ground against New Orleans at Ford Field in 2 weeks from today. And we're going to find out together how this unit is able to gel with a center that they did not anticipate would be their center on opening day because Cade Mays got hurt, and now Juice Scruggs has to step in. A left guard that they were waiting for Christian Mahogany to win that job all throughout camp, and I think he was a little bit slower than they had hoped to do it. Panay in a new position, a rookie at right tackle, and Tate Ratledge at right guard. So I think that's a big key for this team to watch. Then the secondary, where I feel like there's some answers to the questions there, but again, you really have to see it to know whether or not these guys are ready to take on the challenge until they get back. Those two safeties, which obviously are huge, that are missing right now, and Brian Branch and Kirby Joseph.
1: I think keeping the pressure off Jared Goff, there's two elements. One is the offensive line that you just spoke to. The second is a sound running game. Of course, Jahmyr Gibbs right at the top of his game right now. When he's out, where do you see us going with the injury to Pacheco? And
0: yeah,
1: what's going to happen there with that running game? That does relieve pressure when the running game's going. That allows Jared to move a little bit more in the back.
0: No doubt. And that's a question that I think has to be answered as well. And we don't have a lot of information on that. We know Isaiah Pacheco has a back injury. Those can be a little bit scary because they don't have set timelines. A lot of times if you have an injury, you'll know it's a 2 week injury or 4 week injury. Backs can sometimes linger, and doesn't mean it will, but it gives you a little bit of pause. And Sione Vaki wasn't able to play in any of the preseason games, and he's right now kind of listed as RB3 and would be RB2 if Isaiah Pacheco can't play. I think the way Jacob Saylor's played in the preseason and played yesterday, he gives them probably a little more confidence that if he was called upon, he'd be able to fill in that role for a while. Look, they signed Pacheco for a reason. They want him to be out there. They drafted Vaki for a reason to turn him into a running back, and they believe that he can be effective, but we just haven't seen those guys do it so far, and injuries are an issue with both of them. So we'll have to see whether or not they're ready to go. And honestly, I have my eye on whether or not they may add somebody at that position as well. Again, they're dealing with more information on the injuries than we are, but that is also a concern behind Gibbs because you do not want to, you know, expose him too often. You don't need him with 300-plus touches in a season that's going to wear him down to the point where when you get to late December and early January, when you want to be at your best, his legs just aren't there anymore. So that's a critical position that they have to watch as well.
1: As we make this transition and the roster reductions start to come down, what's the one or two things as a fan you're really going to be paying attention to see who comes out of the tunnel here on Sunday?
0: Yeah, for me, it's the defensive line. I just think they've had a number of guys that have really made their case to be on this team. I look at a young guy, an undrafted free agent in Eric O'Neill, who just started making plays early on and never stopped, and undrafted free agent out of Rutgers. Skylar Gill-Howard is going to be on this team. He was a draft pick, and he just continues to get better. I think Levi Onwuzurike, my guess is he makes it, but I think some of that would be based on what he's done in the past. He's in a battle right now. A guy like Chris Smith, who plays the nose tackle, tough guy that they really like. I think he's one of the players that's going to be questionable. Ahmed Hassanin made a lot of plays during training camp. Ben Stille is a guy who's been in the league but provides tremendous versatility and made plays during camp. Anthony Lucas is a player. I know they love his physical makeup. Probably isn't there yet and more suited for a practice squad, but they can't keep all of them. I was in a meeting with Dan Campbell on Friday as we were going over things for the game on Saturday with the broadcast crew, and he said, I would love to find a way to keep every one of my defensive linemen. I know I can't do that. But that's one of the issues when, you know, guys make it difficult on you and they're making a lot of plays. They've got to decide. For a lot of these young guys, Mark, they have to decide, how does making a play during camp and how does making a play during preseason translate into making plays during the regular season when you're best on best and you're looking at their best players on the other side? And sometimes that's a difficult thing to do, but that's what these guys are paid to do. And that's probably the biggest thing I'm looking at. The linebacking core, I would say as well, just because you've got a number of guys in there that have some veteran, they've got experience like a Troy Reader. Ogbonga-Miga has made a lot of plays on special teams. Joe Bocci had a really nice game yesterday. He's made plays on special team. Eric Hunter, an undrafted rookie out of Morgan State, has really done a nice job for them. So there'll be some tough decisions. I think some of those guys will end up back on the practice squad if they don't make the active roster.
1: With just a couple minutes left, I want to transition back to your sports director role at Fox 2, your day job. A lot of excitement right now. You've got Michigan State kicking off. You've got the Pistons and the Red Wings right around the corner. The Final Four rolling into town in April. It's that time of year where there's a lot of excitement, anticipation, and things for us to do around sports, which we all love.
0: It is, and that's one of the great things about where we live is it truly is, I think, the best sports city in America. With Michigan and Michigan State being with the proximity they are, and our four major teams, there's always something going on. And I think right now there's questions around some of those teams. I mean, the Pistons still haven't figured out the Jalen Duren thing. And the Red Wings probably have the biggest to-do list in the entire league with trying to find a general manager and then figuring out what's going to happen with Dylan Larkin. And then looking back at an off season where you have to question if they even got better or if they took a step back. So I think there's things that we're tuning into here, and the Wings are going to be in camp in a couple weeks. So they've got some things that they've got to get done to really round this franchise into shape and get them into a position where they can start getting ready for this season. So obviously both those things bear watching, and new head coaches for both our major college football teams, which I think is always exciting, but it's also a little bit of the unknown as you watch them walk into these positions and see how they can help turn these programs around and get Michigan State back to where Michigan State wants to be. And in Michigan's case, kind of bring some stability back and continue to win the way that they have won and have success there. So I think nothing's guaranteed. It's both exciting and it's unknown. So I think it's going to be fun to watch.
1: One thing we do know, Dan Miller is ready for any and all seasons. He's a sports director at Fox 2 as well as the play-by-play man for the Detroit Lions. I appreciate you. I know you just got back from Indy. I appreciate you so much for taking a couple of minutes and sharing your insights on the Lions and everything else.
0: Thanks, Mark. Anytime. Appreciate you.
1: Appreciate you as well. We'll be back here on JR Sunday to wrap it up. Bob Krause is going to join us. We're going to talk about the next couple of weeks and maybe a little PGA Tour golf right after this.
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1: And welcome back to JR Sunday. Great show today. Enjoyed having Mary Scott on from Planet Fitness, talking about opportunities for us to get in there and get healthy. Mike Hollis, NFL kicker. He talked to us about nutrition and was very open about, Dave, about food and nutrition and what we're eating and how we stay in tip-top shape. It was good to have kind of those two conversations about health today, correct?
5: That was a refreshing interview. I enjoyed that interview. He was very,

0: I think that's why you and I became friends originally, and it's going to be a lot of fun. I got Rieger in there. I'll have some guest hosts, and we'll put together some great shows. We will not disappoint our dad when he's gone, right, Dave?
1: That's correct. That is definitely correct. We got
0: to when the cat's away, the mice will play.
1: Work on your transitions. Right, just modeled after that last one that Mark just did. Yeah,
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1: Correct. 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
2: Check
1: yes.
2: the podcast. We talked a little golf at the beginning of the show. The Tour Championship taking place, of course, the Ally Challenge up in Grand Blanc. As you look at the Tour Championship, this and next year are really the last years this is going to take place. It's sort of exciting what the Tour has decided to do with the playoff, with match play, with playing unique courses where they don't have to put big setups. You're going to see these guys play courses they've never had the opportunity to play before in competitive play.
0: Absolutely, and you're going to see guys take risks and shots that they normally wouldn't take in a four-day tournament. So I think that the match play setup is going to be amazing. And you're going to see their real strategy, like you said, on golf courses they don't normally play every week. I mean, most tour events are the same tournament, for 10, 15 years in a row, and these guys they know the lay of the land. So, I mean, it's a lot easier going into that setup than it is, hey, listen, what am I hitting over that bunker on the left? Do I need to go at that hole a little bit more? But I think it's going to be an exciting finish today. That leaderboard is strong. You got Goddard, you got Hovland, you got Ober. I mean, Scotty Scheffler's right there. I mean, it's going to be don't make too many mistakes up top, that's for sure.
2: And who's the oldest guy in the field? I always look for the oldest guy in the field. Who's that?
1: Adam Scott.
0: Adam Scott.
2: He's right there.
0: I mean, what a great story that would be.
2: Right?
1: I would love it. Who doesn't like Adam Scott? I've never heard a bad thing about Adam Scott. He just seems to be this great guy. I know he's got a master's on his resume, and he's
2: right there with Bryson DeChambeau, right?
1: No, he is not right. Don't even get Bob started on his boy. But I compare Adam Scott to like Justin Rose, just some older nice guys. That are on tour.
0: You know what, Dave? You know what Mark's doing? He's poking. He's like the big brother that leaves the two little brothers and these creeps.
1: 100%.
0: When he's going on vacation. Yeah. Okay, let's let these two fight in the corner and let everyone watch.
1: Yeah, that's 100%. We knew where he was going when he decided to throw in Bryson's name.
0: Yeah, well, Bryson's going to be just fine. He's doing good, and but I do like Adam Scott. That proves to you a fundamentally classic golf swing survives a long time.
2: Right. It was interesting when we were talking. So Mike Hollis, not related, but he's a kicker for Jacksonville. Right. He was comparing kicking to golf, and I asked the question directly. And you're an instructor, so you can follow this thinking. I'm like, if you're instructing a group of kids that come in for a kicking camp, are you instructing them to all kind of go toward the same process, or do you look at it each individual and say, okay, based on what you've got, this is what you need to do? And he kind of took a combination of the two, saying there's a core basic of kicking that's important, and then each individual might have a nuance. And is that the same way you approach golf instruction?
0: Absolutely. I mean, there's a couple things that you really need. You really need to attack the ball from the inside, getting in the slot. You really need to create more separation from the lower and the upper body, meaning the lower body kind of clears out first and let the arms kind of trail behind. So those are kind of the things that I look for. If you can get someone to create the separation and get it from the inside, a lot of the things like at impact, where the club is, the face, a lot of those things can be kind of maneuvered with your natural ability. So it's actually funny because, when I play with Jason Hansen in the Lomas Brown charity event about a month ago, he hits the ball so good, and he's, obviously he's a great kicker. He really does a lot of fundamentally good things, and those are the two things that I look for, certainly in the conversation we're having.
2: So coming up the next 2 weeks, other than covering the Tigers playoff run, what else are you going to be covering, Mr. Optimistic here?
0: Well, we're going to do some basketball. We're going to do some football. We're going to do a little golf, fall golf maybe. I think the Jazz Fest is in town, so we're going to talk a little Jazz Fest. I'm going to bring Lorenzo Suter on from McLaren.

0: actually, he's going to be a guest host for me. I've got to get him to into the studio, but it's going to be a lot of fun.
1: Might be a good time to get the director of marketing for golf from Boehm, since it probably wouldn't be good for me to get him on.
0: Well, let's get we got to Dave.
2: Just giving you ideas.
3: We might have a contact to get a hold of that guy.
0: I would love it. I mean, when Mark's away, we miss him so much, we've got to have one of his offspring on, for sure.
3: Exactly. Mark, book what you'd like before you leave, Mark.
1: I'm not booking anything.
3: No, you sure?
1: When I walk out the door today, I'll see you in 2 or 3 weeks.
3: Yeah? It's going to be 3 weeks. It'll be the second week of football by the time
1: you're playing. Cosm's going to be open by the time I get back. The Lions are going to be, 2-0 by the time I get back?
3: You think so?
1: Yeah.
3: Really? You think they're going to win in Buffalo?
1: Yeah, I think they're going to beat the Saints, too.
3: The Saints, they better beat the Saints. I don't know about Buffalo week two opening up Highmark Stadium on the Thursday night on a short week. Week two, their first Amazon Prime game of the season.
1: Keep last segment open, too, because I may call in from wherever I happen to be, depending on what time it is.
3: Oh, yeah. Perfect.
1: Don't schedule any guests in that.
3: All right, last segment we'll keep open in case you want to call in.
0: And leave the director of marketing of Boehm's number.
1: He has it. Dave has it.
3: I do have that number. Yeah, that'll be an easy get. Hopefully, if not, we'll threaten to call his father.
1: There you go.
0: Yeah. Hey, Mark, we got some sad news to pass along before we hang up today. Dave Rieger, a big Broncos fan, had to send his Broncos golf bag. Logo golf bag into the rest in peace category.
3: That was sad.
1: Where'd this happen at?
3: The golf bag got damaged at the Rocket Classic Pro-Am on the Monday that I played, and the strap broke. And
1: maybe we could do a GoFundMe and find you a new one somewhere.
3: Yeah, that was the end. So that's the end of the golf bag.
1: If you know any golf pros, usually they can get those for free, and maybe you could.
3: Yeah,
1: get one of those big pro.
3: Unfortunately, it happened during your event.
1: Well, it was the only bad thing that happened then.
0: Mark has insurance for that, Dave. We'll be fine.
1: Well, Bob, good luck to you the next couple of weeks. I appreciate you so much, and thanks for joining us today.
0: Thanks a lot, guys. Have a good trip, and thanks for having me on.
3: See you, Bob.
1: Special thanks to all the team members out at Tryon Solutions, helping companies relieve stress and burden of the HR administration, so you can focus on your core business. They doing a great job for all the companies that they're with, and check them out. The Inside Outside Guys are coming up next with Ken and Chuck. They always have insightful information, fun to listen to, and just great, great guys. Big thanks to Brian Morton, of course, the Kingpin, Dave Rieger, who is always adding insightful information to every show. As always, we appreciate you joining us, and we'll be back in a couple weeks. As always, keep driving, Detroit.

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9: 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I'm Angelo Bavaro, Fox News. NASA launched its next-generation telescope from the Kennedy Space Center in Florida this morning to help unlock the universe's deepest mysteries.
10: This Roman telescope is said to be the next big thing in space discovery, and we're expecting to learn a lot from it. It happened on time. The weather was good. The SpaceX Falcon Heavy rocket successfully reached orbit with the Roman. NASA says the rocket's engines and side boosters can generate more than 5 million pounds of thrust. It's mind-blowingly powerful. The twin boosters separated from the rocket about 4 minutes into the flight, just as planned. The boosters will be landing back on Earth. And this telescope is just the beginning is just beginning its long journey. It will go more than 1 million miles away from Earth. During its five-year mission, the Roman is set to work as a discovery machine, finding, according to NASA officials, tens of thousands of new planets, billions of galaxies, tens of billions of stars.
9: That is Fox's Madison Scarpino. Iran is promising to resist new U.S. sanctions, and at the same time, the nation's leaders are signaling they are open to a diplomatic resolution.
11: As the war passes the sixth-month mark, there are no signs either side is backing down. President Trump is insisting Iran is, quote, begging to make a deal. And while Tehran is publicly downplaying the impacts of the sweeping sanctions, Iran's president is now acknowledging the economic pressure is taking a toll. The White House says the sanctions are meant to cut off Iran's revenue.
9: That is Fox's Marion Rafferty. This comes as U.S. Central Command announces that the Strait of Hormuz is clear of all naval mines. Iceland's voters rejecting a measure to restart negotiations to join the European Union more than a decade after previous talks died. 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
9: Rescue crews continue to search for more than 3,000 people who went missing after massive flooding in Nepal and Tibet. But more trouble could be on the way. Fox Weather's Adam Klotz with that forecast.
25: From Mount Everest stretching all the way across the Himalayas, we are seeing really a lot of that moisture, that humidity that builds up across India this time of year, late August and early September, rolling up over those mountains. And very quickly in some of these locations, absolute downpours can come in. And obviously that ground is still pretty fragile in some of those areas. We could be seeing anywhere from 8 to 12 inches in some of these locations. And that is enough that that'll rush down into some of those low-lying areas. Flooding could still be a big concern. Unfortunately, we're talking about rain in the forecast every single day for the next 7 days as they continue those cleanup efforts across Nepal.
9: The flooding has already killed hundreds of people, but crews have been able to save more than 3,700 people so far. As the House heads back into session this week, one representative is proposing new legislation that would require influencers to disclose if they get money from other governments.
26: Florida Republican Congresswoman Ana Paulina Luna has introduced the Foreign Propaganda Registration Act. It would amend the Foreign Agents Registration Act, requiring social media influencers to disclose if they get paid by foreign governments.
27: I've talked to many Democrats, and they're frankly tired of what's happening, too, because what you're seeing is the polarization in this country is not organic. It's being manufactured, and it's being manufactured a lot by our adversaries.
26: Luna says her bill will go hand in hand with another piece of legislation that would update FEC laws, requiring influencers to disclose if they're being paid by political action committees or political candidates. Jessica Rosenthal, Fox News.
9: The Little League World Series championship is today in Williamsport, Pennsylvania. Henderson, Nevada will face Curacao. That title game will begin at 3 p.m. Eastern. I'm Angelo Bavaro, and this is Fox News.
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28: Roadways are starting to clear up a little bit around town, including that earlier crash on eastbound 94 at Metropolitan Parkway. That accident cleared from the center lane and the right lane. However, there's still an accident on westbound 696 at the Lodge. That one moved off onto the left shoulder. Also remember, southbound 75 closed for weekend construction between Springwells and Fort Street until 5 a.m. Monday morning. I'm Eddie Zellick, WJR Traffic and Weather First.
29: Any rain should taper off into this afternoon with a high near 82. Still cloudy tonight with an isolated shower late and a low in the upper 60s. And a warmer Monday with a few showers and a high near 89. From the Weather Channel, I'm meteorologist Jeff Marr on 760 WJR, where Michigan comes to talk.

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2: Good morning, everybody, and welcome to the Sunday edition of Housing Information You Can Trust right here for the next 3 hours with the Inside Outside Guys. My name is Ken Calverley. I am the Outside Guy.
3: Good morning, Chuck Bridenstine, the Inside Guy. Happy to be with you.
2: We are happy to be with you, even though it's really yucky outside.
3: We need the rain, though. So get out of your pity potty.
2: Okay. All right.
3: Off your pity potty.
2: Well, we need the rain, but we don't need that much rain. Gosh, it's coming down like cats and dogs out there. You cannot care for your step in a poodle.
3: So will you ever use a bug bomb?
2: You totally ignored my joke.
3: I did.
2: A good joke.
3: I did. It wasn't good.
2: Yes, I've used bug bombs in the past.
3: I'm not your child. Don't give me dad jokes. I apologize. That was a good joke.
2: No, it wasn't. It was an old joke.
3: Anyway. I was so intent on asking you this question.
2: What was the question again?
3: I know. Let me check the notes. Bug bombs. Those little things where you have a can and you...
2: I've used them in the past. I've never used them at this house. I used them at the cottage a couple of times. I've never used them at this house.
3: So what are your thoughts? Because there's some new controversy.
2: Controversy? Any of that stuff can't be good. None of it can be good. I mean, even like the Glade plugins we talk about, it can't be good. Lysol, it kills germs, but have you ever smelled Lysol? That can't be good.
3: Tide.
2: There's so many that can't be good. So many of those things. I mean, you're basically spraying pesticides inside the house.
3: You know, the only place I've used them in the last many years, we had a bee nest inside a soffit.
2: Okay.
3: There's just no way I could get rid of it. I kept trying up through the vented soffit. And so finally I drilled a tiny hole in the fascia and I
2: sat there.
3: Bug bombs. And I finally got rid of them. But they're scary. I mean, because like you said, you're breathing. If you're not careful, you're either breathing it in while it's active or there's a residue on every surface around.
2: Right.
3: It never gets cleaned off.
2: Right. You're supposed to literally, you know, activate them, then run out of the house.
3: They're an aerosol fogger for anybody that doesn't know it. Yeah. And they're effective.
2: They are.
3: But
2: you're right.
3: Got to be careful.
2: You got to be careful. Yep. You're right.
3: And they say that they don't. A lot of people will use them if they think they have cockroaches or bed bugs in a room. So they'll put them in that room. Straight drywall or get back into the wall cavity where those bugs are likely to
2: those
3: be.
2: Those bugs are scurriers.
3: So resilient.
2: People walk in the room, they scurry behind a baseboard, into a plug, behind a light switch.
3: Oh.
2: Yeah, they're gone, and you can't get into those with those areas.
3: You know what I read about? I didn't realize this. This would not have occurred to me, but they can, bug bombs, whatever material they use in the product, can be corrosive to solid-state electronics, computers and cell phones and that kind of thing. So, and again, I wouldn't even have thought of that, not that I would use one inside the house anyway.
2: Well, that's why they don't use, for bed bugs especially, they don't use pesticides. They use heat because they have to heat those inside of those walls up to such a degree where it kills everything.
3: Yep.
2: That's why you'll never get a bug company that will give you a year warranty or a 6 month warranty on something like that. Usually it's a 60 day, 30 day or 60 day because they know that there are spots that they just can't hit.
3: You know, you and I got to talk with Tiffany and Darren from T. Buell Superior Fence yesterday.
2: Yes, we did.
3: And we mentioned surveys and I got thinking after you got done with the show, we should tell people usually you get a better buy on a survey. Let's say you've been in the house 10 years. If you could find out who did your original survey and call them and ask for a restake. If I call a company and want a brand new survey, that's going to cost me X dollars.
2: They have no records on your house.
3: Yeah, they have no records. They've never been there before. if I call a company that has all those records, they did my title survey, you know, and all that stuff when the house was built, let's say, or I bought it. So all you're asking for is a restake. That is significantly cheaper in most cases to do that.
2: Right.
3: So just keep that in mind if you're going to get a survey done on an existing property that you own. Try to find out who did the original. Ask for a restake.
2: Would your city building department, would they have a copy of that survey?
3: They might have a record of it, yeah. It might be, and with a new house, it might be attached to the original blueprints, you know.
2: There you go.
3: Because they want to make sure you're building on the correct lot.
2: Right.
3: So they might require a survey
2: right.
3: as part of the file.
2: So as a homeowner, you move into a new city, you move into a new house. Can you go to your local jurisdiction, go to the planning committee and go to the building department and say, can you do me a favor? Can I see my files? Can I see files on my house? Are they obligated to show you those files? I would think so.
3: Yeah, it's all a matter of public record.
2: And why wouldn't you want to do that as a new homeowner?
3: Nobody just as, does.
2: Nobody does, but to me it sounds pretty darn important.
3: A lot of good realtors, you know, Diane Kroll from ReAmerica, our expert, right? Our right. resident expert. She would do that if she was going to list the house. In all likelihood, she would get down and check and make sure that what she thinks she's selling is accurate because right. she doesn't want to misrepresent the you know
2: right.
3: property.
2: Right. Yep. Yeah. And if you had a basement, you know, how many times have we listened to our emailers or we get a caller that says my basement was waterproofed years ago and it's leaking again? Well, every time, even years ago, they gave lifetime warranties, but they have no idea who did it.
3: Yeah.
2: If the company pulled a permit and they did everything legitimate, you should be able to go and get a copy of that company's permit.
3: Yeah.
2: And let's say that company's out of business. Okay. For years, there was a company called InstaDry here in yeah. they were the big company, and there are thousands of basements that have waterproof systems that were installed by InstaDry. Now, InstaDry went out of business 10, 15 years ago. However, they were a part of Basement Systems. The company that they would install was called Basement Systems, and they were located in Massachusetts. And they had a bunch of different franchises around the country that only installed their basement waterproofing system, and InstaDry was part of that. Therefore, Basement Systems, in a lot of cases, will pick up those warranties, even though InstaDry is not even in business anymore.
3: You know, you make a statement based on something our real estate expert, Diane Kroll, mentioned to us about. When you have that stuff, you should have a house file, all the stuff goes into. And when you list a house, before a showing, put it out on the kitchen island for people to see.
2: Absolutely.
3: I'm going to love seeing that you have a roof that's 5 years old with a 15-year warranty, or the coating on the garage floor has a 10-year warranty left on it, or whatever. Like you're
2: or the
3: talking
2: basement
3: about.
2: Got basement, waterproofed, right. and you have a lifetime warranty.
3: Exactly.
2: Transferable. You get that. And what we had mentioned yesterday is make yourself an email. You know, if your address is 1234 Main Street, make yourself an email. And every time you get a receipt, snap a picture and email to yourself. Every time you get a contract, snap a picture, email to yourself. Have the record Chuck was just talking about.
3: The house email.
2: The house email. Yeah, the house has its own email.
3: I think that's a great idea, and it would just simplify things. And you don't have to organize the file. If you're like a lot of people where it's like, oh, my God, throw everything in a box that you call the house box, whatever. But it's all in one place if and when you need it. Right?
2: You're right. You're absolutely right. Hey, if you have any questions, we'll take your phone calls. 888-654-GUYS, which equals 888-654-4897. 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
12: 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Vice President J.D. Vance is coming to Macomb County as Republicans turn up the heat in one of the country's biggest midterm battlegrounds. 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
3: Welcome back, everybody. So happy you're with us. I want to remind you the phone lines are open right now, 888-654-4897.
2: Coming up between noon and 1 today, we are going to have our bonus hour featuring Window World. If you're thinking about new windows, you want to listen to this program now. Sheena's going to come in. And they have a great product, such a great product. You know, there's nothing better than a lifetime warranty, right?
3: Really? I mean, if it's legitimate and it doesn't...
2: Which it is at Window World.
3: Yeah, decelerate into zero at the end of 10 years or something.
2: But I think they even made it better because they made a lifetime warranty even if you screw the window up.
3: I like that.
2: That's amazing to me.
3: You break the glass, you tear the screen. They say, as long as we own this franchise, we're going to fix it.
2: Exactly. So if you're thinking about getting new windows and you have a home full of boys, you may want to consider window roll.
3: That was sexist.
2: Ken. Well, hey, listen.
3: Jeepers.
2: You and I were boys and we caused all the trouble. My sisters never caused the trouble. I can remember playing ball in on the street.
14: In the living room.
2: No, and hitting a baseball straight through my neighbor's picture window.
14: Straight through.
2: And
14: the
2: you
14: middle.
2: Never seen kids scatter it faster your life. And as soon as I got home, I told Dad, and he's like, come on. I know, and we did. We went down there, and we took care of it.
3: And you know, Window World does doors. They have a great siding product. So we'll try to talk about all those things. But if you're looking at your front door and going, that looks like heck, I need a beautiful new front door, then you want to stay tuned to Alta One.
2: Absolutely. And according to the cost to value put out by that the home builders that put that out or
3: home builders, the realtors actually participate with the Remodelers Council to get that cost to value survey done every year.
2: That's one of the best things you can do that will return most of your money. And that's something that we need to talk about because a lot of people will do a improvement and go, I'll get it back when I sell the house. No, you won't.
3: Yeah, the truth is, you're not going to literally, there's a window company out there that says it'll add, what is it? It's 10%, 20%. It's a big number to the value of your home if you put these windows in and we go, oh, boy, that's got to open you to lawsuits.
2: Absolutely.
3: Jeepers.
2: Even a full, we don't have the list in front of us, but even a full, beautiful, high-end kitchen remodel that, let's say, costs $100,000. If you're lucky when you sell that house, you're going to get 50 to 60 back in it.
3: And you may not get 50 or 60
2: right.
3: extra over the market value. That's key. Because doors, they always say, are almost 100%. You know, if you sell a house the first year after you get that new door, you're going to get 100% or 95% of that money back. And the truth is, that's not really likely because that literally means you're going to get market value plus what you put in that door.
2: Exactly. So you figure out what your market value is. Then you go, okay, well, I put $10,000 in the door. I put $100,000 into the kitchen. So if market value says $300,000, I'm going to ask $450,000.
3: Yeah.
2: And you ain't selling that house.
3: Now people are going to go, no.
2: Yes.
3: No. You know, it's interesting because, you know, I used to build custom homes, which were strictly custom based on,
2: what a homeowner wanted.
3: What a homeowner wanted. Or I'd build spec homes that we would build and then put for sale. And the market supported a fixed cost for either one. But I had a lot more personal cost in the custom home than I had in the spec home because I had to deal with Ken and his wife for a year before we even started building, right?
2: The spec home was a lot quicker.
3: Oh, quicker and easier. I mean,
2: you were the homeowner. You made those decisions,
3: and your time is worth money. I mean, you have to figure if I spend 150 hours with Ken and his wife before we even turn a shovel full of dirt, I should be compensated through my business for that. But I'm probably not. We're gonna have
2: probably
3: a custom builder come out of this at 10:30 today.
2: Yes,
3: hopefully.
2: Yes.
3: You know, and that could be one of the issues we talk about because people actually get a heck of a financial bonus, if you will, when they do a custom job with a company like McComb Construction or MI Remodelers or one of those.
2: Right. Yep.
3: Good stuff.
2: No, it is good stuff. So bottom line, if you're going to buy, if you're going to add to your house, don't do it with the perception that it's going to add more value to your house because it's just not going to.
3: Yeah, well, what we typically find, like kitchens, you mentioned kitchen, because that tends to be the room. If someone is showing a house, you're showing a house to my wife and I, when you open the front door, we will almost always go right to the kitchen.
2: Yep.
3: You know, and you want to see the level of fit and finish and the amenities and the colors and the materials and that kind of thing. So it may sell the house quicker.
2: Good point. It might even
3: get you a little bit more money, but it's not going to return all that money you put into it.
2: Good point.
3: Right?
2: Good point. Yep. Heard my partner said we should be having McComb Construction come on with us in just a little while. They are a high-end builder in the Troy, Michigan area, but they will go anywhere, you know, within an hour range, and they have been a team partner of the Inside Outside Guys probably close to 15 years now.
3: Oh.
2: And they're one, they're a company that we don't talk to a ton. They go out and they do their work and they make people happy. And the only time we hear from Macomb Construction is when we have a referral or a review from one of our listeners that says, thank you so much for sending us to Macomb Construction.
3: Good
2: they're
3: point.
2: So happy. Because we've never got a complaint about that company. They are so high end, and they're
3: kind of old school.
2: Exactly, exactly.
3: In a good way, it's all good.
2: Yep, yeah. It really is. A little bit later in the show, Chuck and I are going to be talking deposits. You know, I've had our people, multiple of our team partners, come to us and say, "I had homeowners tell me that you guys tell them not to take deposits," and I immediately say, "Nope, we've never said that on the air. We'll never say that on the air." We believe deposits are part of doing business in this world. So if you're going to hire a company, do work at your house, we feel that you should be prepared to give them a deposit. How much is what we're going to be talking about?
3: That becomes a question, doesn't it?
2: It does become a question because there is fear involved. Whenever you're handing somebody a big check, if somebody wants a third down for a job, if that third's only, you know, if it's a $9,000 job, well, here's $3,000. No problem. That's a great deposit. But what if it's a $90,000 job? Are you going to hand them a $30,000 deposit before they've done anything at your house? You and I have both walked away with those kinds of deposits before, but we always went back and did the job we were going to tell the people that we agreed to do. But that's scary for a homeowner, and we get that.
3: It is.
2: Yep.
3: We also had an email this week from a listener. Sounded like a single gal. We don't know that for a fact. That had bought a house, an old house, that she thought had a lot of potential. And she wasn't sure how to assess the house or where to begin in terms of turning it into her castle. And we suggested a really good home inspector that we trust come out there and do a total assessment of the property with recommendations for priorities, which project should be a priority.
2: I wish more homeowners did that for their houses in general. You know, just called a good inspector out. Good inspector is going to run you probably somewhere around $500, give or take. But you have a professional report with pictures of everything that you have to get done or should get done to your house. If you know for a fact you're going to be selling your house and moving down to Florida in 2 years from now, that's a great piece of information to have because you can get started on that right now. And every one of those that you fix is one less objection you're going to get when it comes time to sell your house.
3: Yeah, that might be one of those things. I mean, it puts you on notice of what might be possible buyer objections so you can create a strategy for overcoming those before you even list the house.
2: That is housing information you can trust right here at the Inside Outside Guys every Saturday and Sunday morning on WJR or anything you need during the week. Go to theinsideoutsideguys.com, type on ask a question, and we will get back to you with an answer. Again, more housing information you can trust and taking your phone calls. 888-654-GUYS.
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4: From the street to the back fence, the basement to the roof, it's the Inside Outside Guys. Here are Chuck and Ken.
5: 888-654-4897, and we know somebody that knows that number because they're on the other end of the line,
6: right? We do, and everyone out there knows how much Chuck and I like and recommend a good home builder. Someone that you can trust when they say they're going to do it, they're going to do it. Well, McComb Construction has been a team partner of the Inside Outside Guys. I would say at least 10, probably close to the 15 years now. It's a great relationship, and we in that time have never got anything but glowing reviews to any of our listeners that have used McComb Construction. And on the line with us right now is Bob McComb from McComb Construction. Good morning, Bob. How are you?
7: Good morning, Ken and Chuck. How you guys doing?
6: We are doing phenomenal. How's Dad doing?
7: He's doing good. He's sailed off into retirement now.
6: God bless him.
7: Still lurking in the shadows to help out, you know?
6: Is he?
7: I still can call him for what I need and this and that, you know, get the age-old wisdom from the old man. But, he's enjoying retirement. He's got his boat in Florida. He's ready to go up north this weekend, and he's enjoying his grandkids.
6: And as his son, how awesome is that to see?
7: Yeah, it's great because the main point I'm doing this is to pass it down to my son one day. So it's
5: how long have you been there, Bob? Dad brought you in pretty early.
7: Yeah, no, I've been doing it my whole life on and off. I worked for McComb a lot through my youth, and then I spent a lot of my youth working for other guys. I framed houses for another company and did a lot of flat work. So I've kind of, I guess, it was important to me and my dad that I kind of earned my stripes, I guess you could say, outside of the company. And then
5: what's important to you moving forward as the captain of that ship? You know, what are your things that you've seen that you say, we're never going to be that guy?
7: Yeah, I think it's just the things that have really kept us going this whole time, right? The legacy is important. My grandpa started the company back in the 50s, and we've always just treated customers fairly. When we quote a price on a job, we quote it to be fair to the customer and to us, and we build relationships. But as far as what's important to us that we don't want to see happen to our customers is essentially we don't want to leave them hanging. Communication is important, and problem solving quickly and things of that nature are important. We don't like to see customers left in a hard spot, I could say, when problems arise.
5: For you,
7: so we like to tackle them.
6: Those were the right answers. You passed the test. You can say, yeah, okay.
5: I love that genuine empathy, though.
6: Me too. Oh, I absolutely love that you said out there, problem solving quickly, because so many companies don't get that. They put it off. Some people will get a call from a past customer, and they'll go, okay, if he calls again, then I'll return his phone call. It's the last thing you should do. And we know McComb, your dad, would never, ever do that, and I'm sure he's taught that to you as well.
7: No, the big thing with us is when we take on your job, I'm at your job every day. We keep it clean. When you call me, if I don't answer, I'm going to respond back to you same day. I find when talking to my customers that the biggest problem they've had in the past is just, it really is just communication, unprofessionalism, things of that nature. And we really try to be on top of that.
5: God bless you. I love that. Your dad used to do something that we recommended a lot over the years, that he would say, somebody had a project, we'd say, call Bob. He'd say, come on over, have a coffee, let's talk about what you want to do. And he used that as kind of a way to introduce the company and himself to other people. Are you still doing that? It's a very high-touch, neat thing to do.
7: Oh, absolutely. We're doing it. You know, we're still pretty old school, guys. You know, we're just a small family business. We have a nice conference room in my office. I'll invite people in. We can have a coffee. You know, we can draw up some spec drawings, get an idea of what you're trying to do. We can also do that right at your own, you know, kitchen table if you would like, which is almost what I'd prefer, because then I can see the space. And, you know, usually as we're talking, ideas pop up as well. And, you know, so whether it's at my office or at your home, I'm more than happy to have a, you know, a free consultation with you, a chat, if you will, just to see if it makes sense before we even get into the weeds, you know?
6: Right. Absolutely. We had an email this week from a listener, and he said he's talking to two companies. He's actually, I believe, over in the Grand Rapids area, but he's talking to two companies, and one said that they should not go. He wants to go up. He wants to do an addition up, but one said you shouldn't go up. It's too expensive and it won't look good. You should always go out. And the other one said, oh no, going up's the right way. And he sent us an email and asked us, and I flat out said, whoever said going out is better than going up is flat out wrong. It's going to be less expensive to go up. And you guys are really good at doing that. Your dad talked about that a lot. What's involved if somebody wants to add new square footage to their home and make a ranch into a two-story colonial?
7: Well, you're saving so much money on going up versus going out. I mean, when you're going out, you're dealing with setbacks, you're dealing with footings and foundations, right? When you're going up, it's really a matter of just taking the roof off and going straight up with it. You're skipping the first half of the process, you know, all of the concrete essentially and a lot of the engineering. So it saves you a lot of money. And usually when it comes to just going up, I mean, we can get the roof off your house in a day. And depending on the scale of the project, I mean, usually we can get the walls and your new roof up and sheeted within a week into the weather. So it really not only cuts down on cost, but it cuts down on time that you're worried about your home being open to the elements.
5: What all work can McComb do for someone, Bob?
7: We can do just about anything. Lately, we've really settled into the larger remodel products, major home renovations, things of that nature. 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Sometimes in our area, we'll take on smaller bathrooms and such too. But typically, it's like larger remodels lately.
6: Is geographical location as important to you as is your dad? Your dad was very careful not to take on a job that he didn't think he could properly service the homeowners if they were out of his service area.
7: Well, that's a big one. Like I said, we're a small company. We're a family company. And our reputation and quality of service is extremely important to us. It's the most important thing. So I won't overextend myself. I refuse to. I try to keep things within 40 minutes of my office, right? We're in Troy, so we service, you know, Troy, Rochester, Birmingham, Bloomfield. I'll go to Fraser, Livonia if the job is right, you know. But it's, like I said, I go to the jobs every day. Until I get a helicopter, I can only range out so far and provide the service.
6: Chuck, why is it important to a homeowner that he shows up to their job? I mean, you don't get that a lot. I love it. Sounds great. But why, as a homeowner, is that so important?
5: Well, they're a high-touch person, and chances are, if I was the customer, I was dealing with Bob on the front side. So there's a lot of comfort in seeing Bob's face and dealing with that personality that I've, you know, kind of taken to as the job progresses, even though other people might be actually doing the work. Is that your perspective, Bob?
7: Well, yeah, absolutely. I mean, when I come to your house and I bid your project, you're going to sign a contract with me, right? Not with my guys. So I'm the face of the company, and I'm the one you're relying on, right? So when issues come up, I'm the one that tackles them. I'm your one point of contact.
5: I love that.
6: Bob, I hate to say this.
5: He sounds like Dad.
6: He sounds better than Dad.
5: You know what? Oh, I like you better than Dad.
7: Now he's going to be mad at me.
6: Can you stick around for another segment? We have more questions we want to ask you, buddy.
7: I'd love to, guys. Thank you.
6: All right. You're listening to the Inside Outside, guys. We're talking to Bob McComb from McComb Construction. You heard what he said. I love that they're still building houses. There are still some really good quality builders out there, and we have one on the line. If you have any questions, 888-654-GUYS.
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4: 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Here are Chuck and Ken.
5: Welcome back, everybody. 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
6: 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Now, it says here, is this Bob Jr. or is this Bob the Third?
7: Well, I'm the third, guys.
6: You're the third. That's right. Don't want to say that. Bob
7: yeah,
6: the Third.
7: Don't age me too fast.
6: Your dad's the junior then. But you guys, for a long time, specialized in building churches. How many churches have you built around the Metro Detroit area?
7: Oh, geez, I don't know. well over a dozen. I was a little kid when that stuff was going on, you know.
5: That's amazing.
7: I barely even remember. Yeah, that was the late 80s, early 90s when we were doing that stuff. My memories of that are just riding around on the dozer with my dad. You know?
0: Oh, cool.
6: Great memories, though.
0: So what kind of work is McComb Construction doing now? What are you guys doing?
7: Yeah, mostly major remodels. We do some smaller stuff, bathrooms if they're in the area and they're close enough to where I can manage them properly. Some of those smaller jobs require more of my time than the larger ones because of the
0: finer details. What's a major remodel, Bob?

0: the jurisdiction to do your work when you guys have built that kind of trust in the community?
1: Well, 1,000%, because when we're doing these remodel jobs, I mean, no house is the same. A lot of these homes were built 50 plus years ago, so you run into unexpected issues. And sometimes when you run into those issues, they're a bit of a head scratcher, and you want to fix them properly because you're gonna button the house back up, and you want to make sure it's good for decades to come. So it's nice to have those relationships because I can reach out to those inspectors and ask them how they would like it done so that we can do it properly, and you know, we can meet their expectations. So it definitely is a big benefit.
2: So Bob, how important, I know you guys spend a ton of time pre-planning, pre-specifying, setting up a budget. How important is it to do that stuff before you start the work?
1: Well, I think it's exceptionally important. It's half of it, right? I mean, we're not talking about small amounts of money here. Even a bathroom nowadays can cost a lot. So when I come over and I look at your project and I quote your project, I'm not going to have a quote for you the next day. I actually roll my sleeves up and, you know, and I put the numbers together. And it's very, very important to us that when we sign your contract at the number we're going to do your job for, that's the number we deliver on. There's very rarely a reason for any kind of a extra. And if there is something like that, we talk about it well ahead of time and make sure that everybody feels comfortable with it.
0: You know, you guys have been doing this so long. You've got all your I's dotted and T's crossed. If there is an extra on a job, I've got to believe it's an unforeseen, you know, a 12-inch concrete slab that you got to bring something in that you think you have to, or something behind the walls that shouldn't be there that's now going to take you more time to do, and you got to charge more money, and it'll be very easy for you to show a homeowner why that charge is there.
1: You know, typically, guys, if I'm in your house and I'm doing the job and you trust me and I run into some little issue, most of the time I'll just solve it and do it before you even realized it happened. You know, I'm not here to nickel and dime you, right? If it's something exceptional, right, I can't lose my rear end to fix it for free, right? But I will talk to you. I'll have my guys there. Usually things like that, I mean, we'll just do what it costs just to get it over with.
0: You know, well, you're talking our language.
1: Here to do the job.
0: Yep. Chuck and I believe that nothing should ever be done for free, ever, because you can do it for free, but in the homeowner's mind, they paid for it. So if there's a problem, you're coming back to fix it again for free. So there should always be some kind of charge attached to that. What kind of warranty do you put, or God forbid I use the G word, guarantee do you put behind your work, Bob?
1: Yeah, typically on my work, I'll do a standard 1-year guarantee on, you know, my work. But I mean, we're a family business. I've never once had anybody that really had to call me for any kind of warranty work, because what we do is inspected and it's done right. But if somebody ever does call me, I mean, within any kind of a reasonable time frame, I'm going to send my guys over and fix it for you. There's never going to be those guys, the taillights went around the corner, we never hear from them again. If I did your job a few years ago and you have some kind of problem with your job, I'm going to send my guys over there and take care of you.
2: Bob, if I called you in the next month to get a major renovation done this next year, what are you looking at on the schedule?
1: Yeah, no, we're filling up. You know, like I said, we're a smaller company, and we take on what we can take on. If you were to call me today and say, hey, I want to get this thing going, I want to see some, you know, major movement on this thing, I mean, I can jump right on it.
0: You'd make it happen.
1: I make it happen. If you tell me, hey, I've got some time, then we can take some time with it and really get into the details, you know. But as long as you're close to me and you have a good game plan and you want to go for it, usually I can make it happen for you in a pretty quick time frame.
0: And a little bit in the next hour of the show, Chuck and I are going to be talking about deposits. And a lot of people say to our contractors, inside outside guys say you never give deposits, and that's not what we say. We believe deposits are very important part of every job, but then a big project like yours, they would have draws on a project like yours. Explain how a homeowner would pay for a project like yours over time.
1: Yeah, exactly. Well, deposits are important. They're kind of like the handshake nowadays, right? Plus, we have to order lumber, windows. There's a lot of things that get ordered ahead of time, right? And these things need to be paid for. But the way it works typically is we'll sign a contract for whatever the job is right on your home, and I'll usually take a pretty modest deposit. let's say your job is $150,000. I wouldn't take more.

0: kind of upfront, maybe. And then we just kind of work on a draw as we go. As things are completed, we'll ask for payments as the home is roughed, electrical, plumbing, etc. But you're usually ahead of us. So usually about the time that we are completing final inspection on your home, there's about 10% of the balance still on the table in your hand. So you're really all in control until you're completely happy, and then we can settle up.
1: Anybody out there listening that's thinking about a major renovation or a smaller renovation would do yourself a disservice if you did not call McComb Construction. 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I'm sure if Dad's listening, he's proud.
2: Absolutely.
1: And we are as well. Good job. You guys are someone that we count on. And thank you for that. And thank you for taking such great care of our listeners over the years.
2: Thanks, Bob.
0: Hey, Ken and Chuck, thank you so much for having me, guys. And thank you so much for the kind words. My dad says hi.
2: Stay in touch.
1: Got it, bud.
2: Hi, Bob.
1: 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We'll be right back.

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15: Rocket liftoff. I'm Roxanne Evans, Fox News. NASA launched its newest $4 billion space observatory from the Kennedy Space Center today. Fox's Madison Scarpino reports.
16: The Nancy Grace Roman Telescope is as big as a tour bus. It's as heavy as a T-Rex, according to NASA officials. It's kind of like a giant digital camera, and experts are saying it's the next big thing in space discovery. During its five-year mission, the Roman is set to work as a discovery machine, which could answer tons tons of questions we have about the mysteries of space. NASA officials say the telescope will help bring humanity closer to finding out some things like, what is the universe made of? How does it work? Are we alone? Former NASA astronaut Butch Wilmore tells Fox that Nancy Grace Roman is leaps and bounds beyond our current space capabilities, which he says are already substantial.
15: The launch comes after NASA canceled plans to save its Swift space telescope, which will burn up in the atmosphere later this year. Iranian officials are calling for Muslim countries to unite against their, quote, real enemy as the U.S. continues to pressure Iran's economy. Fox's Trey Yingst in Israel.
12: Iran's supreme leader, Mojtaba Khamenei, released a rare statement calling on the Iranians to use less domestic production and reliance on the U.S. dollar. Now, his official X account posted, equally vital is giving special attention to economic growth, boosting production, gradually phasing out the U.S. dollar from playing a pivotal role, and ultimately making resistance economy the central focus, all of which are among the goals of the service-oriented government. This comes as the U.S. naval blockade remains in full effect. U.S. Central Command says as of August 28th, CENTCOM forces have redirected 82 commercial vessels, disabled three, and boarded two to ensure compliance.
15: The Trump administration had announced new sanctions against Iran and its economic partners last week. 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
19: That heat's going to be out there for one more day.
18: Temperatures being 30 degrees above average.
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15: Icelanders rejected restarting European Union membership talks. The vote comes amid concerns. President Trump's push to control neighboring Greenland loomed over the vote, adding a new security dimension to a debate that has divided the NATO ally for years. The vote was not a vote on joining the EU itself, but whether to reopen negotiations toward possible membership. A Democratic Michigan lawmaker is introducing legislation to keep Lake Ontario, Lake Ontario. Fox's Deborah Valentine.
20: President Trump signed an executive order renaming Lake Ontario Lake America. It comes amid an escalating trade war with Canada. Lake is named by the indigenous peoples of the region using an Iroquoian word meaning beautiful lake, great lake, or lake of shining waters. It's not named after the Ontario province of Canada. Michigan Representative Debbie Dingell announced on social media that she's introducing legislation to keep the name Lake Ontario. Dingell says the Great Lakes are a shared treasure that both Americans and Canadians have worked together to protect. She further called the president's executive order idiotic. Deborah Valentine, Fox News.
15: A Pabst Blue Ribbon truck carrying 40,000 pounds of beer is missing in California. KTTV Fox 11's Christine Devine.
21: Beer heist, mystery, brewing Southern California. A semi-truck hauling 50,000 cans of Pabst Blue Ribbon vanished on its way from Montclair to San Diego earlier this month. Pabst addressing the thieves on social media, urging them to return the beer truck. They say no questions asked and do it within 18 days. Company's also offering a reward for tips to crack the case. Pabst says this is not a publicity stunt, writing, quote, this is real and we are deadly serious.
15: The thief used fake paperwork to pick up the load. Estimated to be worth $45,000. I'm Roxanne Evans. This is Fox News.
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22: Right now, only one accident out on the roadways. That's on westbound 696 at Mound. That crashes off on the left shoulder, so use caution as you make your way through there. Remember, weekend construction as southbound I-75 completely closed down between Springwells and Fort Street until 5 a.m. on Monday morning. You can use Fort Street as an alternate to get around that closure area. and also southbound 75 left lane closed from Grand River Avenue to the Lodge. I'm Eddie Zellick, WJR Traffic and Weather First.
0: The high on this Sunday should approach 82, and any rain should taper off into this afternoon. Then some isolated showers may develop overnight with a low of 69, and a few showers tomorrow as the high warms to 89. From the Weather Channel, I'm meteorologist Jeff Maher on 760 WJR, where Michigan comes to talk.
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24: Welcome back, everybody. Now, we heard from a professional. Now we want to hear from homeowners like you at 888-654-GUYS, regardless of your question. Ken, you made a statement earlier about it generally makes more sense to go up if you're adding square footage than to go out. And the third option, of course, would be to go down.
25: Right. Yeah.
24: So out, up, or down?
25: Up. Up, up. If you can, I think up's the best way to go, if you can. I mean, it's going to be less expensive. You heard Bob talk about it. I mean, they can have that roof off in a day and have the walls framed in a week. You're not getting that.
24: Well, you know what? We used to pre-frame our walls.
25: Right.
24: So literally, once we got the roof off, and we would do floor trusses to get the floor frame quicker, you're not going to bear a second floor on the old ceiling joists.
25: Right.
24: And we would stagger those so that the ceiling joists were supporting no weight. We did that a few times where we literally didn't have to do any work on the old ceiling, even though you're exposing all that.
25: Yep.
24: But we'd have the walls framed on the ground. We'd have the trusses sitting on the ground. So literally, you tear that roof out. In some cases, I saw one contractor, he cut the roof, raised the entire old roof off, put new floors and wall
25: and
24: in, and put the roof
25: back on
24: in a day.
25: Yeah.
24: They did it. You know, they had a setup where that worked, and that doesn't always work, but
25: they had a crane on site.
24: Yeah. And the way we build most of our houses, you can put an additional floor on the footings and the foundation without re-engineering them. Now, you do have to get engineering reports before they'll issue a permit to do that. But we overbuild our basements on 99% of our houses in terms of their ability to support a direct load from
25: their
24: above.
25: Strength.
24: Yeah. You mentioned, you know, the cost issue. There's very little excavating. You're not putting a new foundation in. In some cases, you're using the same old roof, you know.
25: Right.
24: So, I mean, that's significant.
25: It is. It is. Yeah, I agree.
24: Cool stuff.
25: Yeah, it is cool stuff. Hey, during the break, you heard a commercial from Scott from Plumbing Techs of Michigan talking about Chuck valves. And with the rain we're getting today, anyone that lived in their house a few years back, you know, I think in the last 10 years, we had 200-year rains. And in the suburbs, let's say, of Detroit, Lincoln Park area, the Berkeley area, Royal Oak, heck, go over to Fraser.
24: Usually the older subs.
25: The older subs, yep, that were built in the 50s, 60s, and 70s. You'll start off on the, you know, high part of a street. Street usually has a peak to it, and then it goes down one way, sometimes both ways. And when we had those really heavy rains, and I'm talking about it because we're having heavy rain now, but it's not supposed to be that heavy. You remember there was a guy riding a jet ski on the freeway.
4: Yeah.
25: Because there's so much water.
4: Yeah.
25: A check valve can be installed by a company like Plumbing Techs of Michigan. And what that will assure you is that you don't have to deal with other people's human waste in your basement. Now, yeah, isn't that worth it alone? Oh. Just that alone is worth calling up Plumbing Tech Michigan's of Michigan and saying, come and give me a check valve. Because if you don't have one and you live at the lower part of the street, it's not if we get that rain again. It's when literally the sanitation sewers were backing up into people's homes.
24: Yeah, and in some jurisdictions, even though it's not supposed to, you know, storm sewers are still connected to sanitary sewers, which encourage them to overflow and back up more quickly. You know, but even, I mean, what you just said, can you imagine?
25: No.
24: Your neighbor's sanitary sewer is in your basement. That is something I never want to deal with. And a good check valve, one-way valve, for that sewer system is going to cost you. It might be $600, $1,000, but when you can compare that to the cost of fixing a backed up sewer,
25: well,
24: it's minuscule.
25: If it happened to you, and when you were done, you threw out thousands of dollars worth of furniture, computers, you name it, whatever you had on the floor of that
24: basement. Of grief and stress.
25: Yes. Okay. And you may be a single person who can't do it. So now you have to hire somebody. You might not have grandkids or children that can come out and help you get all that out.
24: Yeah.
25: To assure that you never have to deal with that. And Chuck just said it. It's a valve that will allow water to flow out, but won't allow water to flow in. And just talk to somebody that you know had that issue when that storm hit, and they will tell you the smell of their house. We heard this. Was unlivable because it smelled like they were in a sewer.
24: Talk to our buddy Paul W. Smith.
25: Did that happen to Paul?
24: Yeah, three, four years ago. Did I lose track of stuff like that, but he had an event like that, and he was so disgusted. I think it was in an older home that they had just moved into, if I'm not mistaken. You know, so
25: okay,
24: they were unaware that that was even an issue.
25: Right. Well, who would ever think that that would be an issue?
24: Oh, that's scary. You know, new houses require those check valves or backflow
25: preventers. I believe some jurisdictions are making people put them
24: in. Well, it's in the code that a new house has to get one.
25: What about existing codes? I think,
24: but not existing homes.
25: I believe Scott said that the city is putting out, or sending homeowners letters saying that they need to be installed.
24: Some cities have passed
25: jurisdictions.
24: Yeah. And that's a tough imposition. I mean, you and I don't take that cost lightly. If you're a homeowner sitting there going, $1,000, that's a ton of money. You're right, it is. We're just saying, if you're in that position, compare that to the actual cost if it occurs. And you'll find out that no matter how much money $1,000 feels like, it's peanuts compared to what could happen if you actually have that event.
25: Ugh. You know what? And if all you got to do is walk down a city block in Berkeley, and you'll see how many homes something like that affects. And once it starts, there's nothing you can do. You can't put anything heavy enough on your drain in the basement to assure that that's not going to
24: keep. You know what I saw in a meme one time, and I thought it was maybe on our website that you put up there, but people took their floor drains and put vertical extensions of PVC pipe.
25: Oh,
24: 6 or 8 feet.
25: Okay.
24: So the water would not overflow the floor drains, which is what it does.
25: Imagine if it did.
24: Oh, I don't even know. That'd be an ugly, that'd be like a chocolate fountain at a wedding.
25: 888-654. Guys, phone lines are wide open. Taking any and all of your housing questions. 888-654-4897. 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
24: Welcome back, everybody. 888-654-GUYS. We really enjoy talking to you, and I like what Ken says. It's a call-in show. If you call with a question, chances are there's 100 other listeners that are going, oh, my God, that's exactly what I want to find out.
25: And the reason we know the reason that this call-in show doesn't get a ton of calls is because you'd rather email us, and we answer a lot of emails. And Chuck and I can keep busy talking housing. Trust us. We've been doing it for many, many years.
24: For 10 or 15 minutes, probably.
25: Yeah, right. But when you call in, everyone learns. 888-654-GUYS, which equals 888-654-4897. So, Chuck, Let's answer the question, my friend. Deposits. Are the inside-outside guys okay with deposits?
3: Yes.
25: How much of a deposit should people give when they're giving a deposit?
10: You know, if you research this, they'll tell you roughly 10%. And it was interesting talking to Bob because his example was $150,000 renovation. I might take 10.
25: I like that. Yeah.
10: And the might take, I mean, truly, aren't you always kind of assessing the client as they sit across from you?
25: You better be.
10: Yeah, exactly.
25: Right. Yep.
10: Exactly. So there is no fixed number or percentage, and every job is different. You and I talked earlier off air about, well, Bob mentioned, what if it's a high-end kitchen and just ordering the cabinets is going to cost you, the builder, $40,000?
25: Right.
10: Because if they're custom, you got to pay for them ahead of time, and they might be 3 months out.
25: Good point.
10: I am getting that money for my customer. I'm not buying your cabinets. That's stupid. But that would be ludicrous.
25: I agree. But yeah, you're letting that customer know on the front side, look, even though I'm taking only $10,000 of this $150,000 job, there's going to be a point where I'm going to ask you for a nice check. But I'll come to and show you why I need that check.
10: And, I mean, if it's a, like, let's stick with McComb Construction. It's custom. Whatever they're doing is unique to your job or office, your house or your office. And so while we're talking, if they're saying, I love that cabinet, I love that custom cabinet with that finish, you know, I'm going to research that, like Bob said, and find out that, well, we got to order those 3 months ahead of time and we got to prepay for them and blah, blah, blah. I'm going to let the homeowner know that right away that, you know, before we close this deal, you're going to have to prepay for the cabinet.
25: Absolutely.
10: Yeah.
25: Absolutely.
10: Yeah, and no builder should carry at his or her own expense a job on behalf of a homeowner unless they're getting reimbursed for it, I believe.
25: You won't stay in business long if you do.
10: No.
25: For sure.
10: Gosh, no.
25: So we had an email from a listener that was getting a $15,000 paint job done, okay, and the contractor wanted a one-third or a $5,000 deposit. And it's very easy for us to answer that email and say, yeah, that's fair. Pay him. But that's not the case. It really, there's so many personalities involved in a transaction, and a lot of people's personality will not allow them to write a $5,000 check if they've got nothing on their property to show for that. And we understand that, don't we?
10: Yeah.
25: So here's what I used to do. We'd have a policy of one third down. Now, if it was in July and August, when we have 6 inches of papers stacked up at the office of jobs that we have to get done before the snow flies, I may not be willing to work as much with them because I know I'm busy as can be. But if it's January and I'm trying to get everyone going for the winter time, and someone says, look, I'm not comfortable with $5,000, will you take $1,000? Well, my response is always going to be, yeah, that's a commitment. I understand you're not comfortable, but here's how we're going to do it. You're going to give me $1,000 of the $5,000 right now. And then after our first day, because our payment schedule was one third down, one third halfway through the job, and then balance upon completion.
10: Well, remind people of the particular work you're doing, because I think that is part of what the consideration has to be.
25: We did concrete work. We did concrete and we did masonry. That took us inside houses and outside houses, up roofs, in basements. We were all over the place. But it was an expensive, whatever the product was, it was expensive. So a $1,000 deposit for a $15,000 job, that's plenty for me to say, all right, go pull the permit. Here's money, go pull the permit.
10: To your employer.
25: To my
10: employee.
25: To my gal who pulled the permit. Yeah, exactly. How bad does a person want that job? Because I really do understand. I mean, I can understand not wanting to give someone that much money. But then you said, well, what if it's a window job? Well, all bets are off.
10: With a good company.
25: With a good company.
10: Which does what? They custom make every window.
25: Exactly.
10: A good company.
25: So I would have no problem giving 50% deposit for something like that. Because I know the company I'm working for. I trust the company I'm working for. And at that point, it would be balanced upon completion. But understand, everyone, that's all negotiable.
10: And something else, too. It should all be in writing. Like, let's use your window example. If I'm prepaying for those windows, then I own those windows. So there ought to be something in writing that says I own those windows. If
24: If you, the company owner, drop dead 2 weeks from now and the company goes bankrupt.
25: Which has happened to me.
24: Well,
25: yeah.
24: That's a very real possibility. Then you, as a customer, I don't want to be sitting there going, I have to fight in court against your estate to get my windows that I already paid you for.
25: Right.
24: I don't want to have to do that. And you wouldn't want to subject me to that.
25: You shouldn't.
24: No.
25: Yeah, you absolutely should not want to subject.
24: So you could have, like we mentioned cabinets earlier, if it's high-end custom cabinets, I can have those shipped directly to my customer's home. Again, there's some ifs, ands, and buts that would apply in the contract to that. But so they literally take possession of those cabinets. So if I drop dead, they have the cabinets and a receipt, and they're paid for.
25: And they can call another company and say,
24: if they had to.
25: At that point, they'd have to say that. And,
24: yes.
25: And I think they'd be able to find a company to do that, especially if they were as nice and custom.
24: Yeah, absolutely.
25: As you're talking about.
24: Yeah.
25: Hey, what are we doing on September 19th?
24: We're going to be at a remote location that we're excited about.
25: We are. Metro Electric in Romeo.
24: Donuts.
25: Chuck, donuts.
24: Cider.
25: You sound like Homer Simpson. Donuts and beer.
24: Donuts.
25: Nectar to the gods.
24: I love that stuff.
25: Yeah, we're going to be there. They're going to have an open house and be able and want to show everybody how they can service them at Metro Electric. They are a great company, and we're going to be there on the 19th for 3 hours.
24: You know what? I always look at those as a chance for somebody. Let's say you're considering a generator or an audit, an electrical audit. You can go there, get free coffee, introduce yourself to those people, get free donuts, relaxed atmosphere. Nobody's trying to sell you anything, and get all your questions answered, right?
25: All your questions.
24: With no risk.
25: You know, people need to understand the value of having a professional in front of you and being able to ask them, whether that's an attorney, a doctor, an electrician.
24: I agree.
25: To have a professional in front of you that says, yeah, I'll answer all your questions you have for no cost. Yeah.
24: Here, have a coffee.
25: Exactly.
24: Have a donut. 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
25: Absolutely. 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
25: Oh, that's kind of a sticky subject.
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0: This is the Inside Outside Guys, your weekly connection to housing information you can trust. Now here are Chuck and Ken.
1: Welcome back, everybody. Glad you're with us. We just as soon answer your questions as our own, right?
2: 888-654-GUYS equals 888-654-4897.
1: I'm a big believer in taking care of pests this time of year because they're all looking to get in your house. We had a listener, Ken, that we mentioned earlier, where squirrels were actually trying to gnaw through the bottom of the wood garage door to get into the garage. And first reaction is, well, what have you got in there?
2: It must
1: be food, right? Because they smell food.
2: Right.
1: So our whole thing is get a professional company, get rid of those pests.
2: Or get a pellet gun.
1: I didn't dare say what I was thinking.
2: Where we live, that's how we can get rid of our pests.
1: Exactly.
2: Where a lot of our listeners live, they can't. That's why we refer Frames Pest Control
1: exactly.
2: to any of those customers. They'll come out and they'll do a safety. My daughter lives in Rochester Hills, and she found a litter of kittens in her garage.
1: So did she leave the door?
2: She grabbed every one of the kittens. She put them in a tote. She fed them with a bottle. You know my daughter. She'd
1: be like my daughter's actually. Right.
2: And then she asked me, Dad, how do I get the mom? I said, you got to get a trap cage. So she puts the trap cage out and calls me the next morning, Dad, I got a raccoon.
1: I don't think that's the mom.
2: Yeah, no, it is not. Hey, pretty kitty. So I told her to call the city, and the city will come out and take care of it and get it out of there for her. That's just, you know what? She loves animals. We raised all of our kids. They love animals.
1: And truly, you and I both say the good Lord did not make an ugly puppy or an ugly kitten.
2: The problem is they turn into cats and dogs. If they could stay puppies and kittens, I'd have a dozen of them at my house.
1: Beautiful. I know.
2: When I was a little kid, I grew up with my mother, she was a calico, beautiful cat. Did you know all calicos are female, by the way?
1: No.
2: But we had kittens all the time, little kittens all the time at our house. And it was wonderful. They are the most funniest. Just to observe them, they're hilarious. I love kittens. I love puppies. I love dogs and cats too, but I love kittens and puppies. We have a puppy.
1: They're like
2: right
1: babies.
2: Now.
1: How do you not love them?
2: Yep. Yeah. I agree.
1: So if you have a pest, use someone like Frames Pest Control. Get rid of them. You know, I have people. Well, we're going to trap them and relocate them a few miles away. You know what? That animal is not stupid. It'll be back at your house before you get there.
2: Not just that, but it's not endangered. Okay? I mean, you are allowed legally to off pests around your house.
1: Off.
2: Okay?
1: You sound like Guido.
2: I have muskrats that burrow into the banks and they hurt the edges of the pond. I have groundhogs that love to burrow behind the boulders, the beautiful boulder walls that I put up. They don't last long. They really don't.
1: Because the boulders collapse on them?
2: Yes, yes. I have no problem. Like I said, it's not an endangered species. I don't like killing anything, but I want to protect my property.
1: We don't. You and I are very simpatico. Let me ask you this, bug bombs. The aerosol pest control material.
2: Okay. The bug bomb?
1: Yeah. Will you use those?
2: Not anymore. I did years ago when I first bought my cottage up north.
1: Oh.
2: We used those a couple times.
1: Gotcha.
2: Because we had an infestation there.
1: Would you use one in an attic maybe?
2: Yeah. I would in an attic.
1: I would too.
2: Yeah. I would. I might even use it in the basement as long as I closed everything going up.
1: Gotcha.
2: But I wouldn't use it on the main floor.
1: No, I know they're scary. People don't realize, you know, that bomb maybe, what's it take, half hour, 40 minutes-ish?
2: If that.
1: Exhaust. But that is a particulate, and it settles on surfaces in the house. So if you're going to lay your head on the pillow on the couch, it's going to have that bug poison on it.
2: Right.
1: If your children are eating off the counter in the kitchen where you sprayed that bug bomb, there's going to be residual pesticide on everything they touch. So we would suggest exercising great caution, I guess, is that way to say it?
2: You know what? This week, I got my delivery of diatomaceous earth.
1: Oh, was that just
3: this week?
2: I think I got it a couple weeks ago, but okay. It was this week where I actually went and got the, at the same time, I ordered a syringe, almost looks like a turkey baster, but it's a lot bigger and a lot longer. Excuse me. And
1: okay, I will. And I'll excuse you. Turkey baster. You know what? I used one of those turkey basters to put, I remember I had an old vehicle that had a slight differential leak. And I would use a turkey baster to put.
2: Get the brake fluid out or put it in? Which one?
1: Put it in. I didn't have to use it to get it out. It had a leak.
2: I did that one time. I put brake fluid in the wrong reservoir. And I called the mechanic up. He says, do you have a turkey baster? I said, yep. And this was when you could work on the old cars.
1: You said the wrong reservoir?
2: I think what I might have done is put the wrong thing in the brake fluid.
1: Okay.
2: And I just used a turkey baster to get it all out. Anyway, gotcha. Okay. Off topic. The diatomaceous earth. It's a really long ball, a really long stem, and basically you fill that ball up with the diatomaceous earth, and anywhere that bugs may be, you spread it out. Now, I took it and I went around.
1: It's a really fine particulate.
2: A very, very fine powder that doesn't hurt humans, but it slices up critters. And I put it in every one of my weep holes. I sprayed it back inside of every one of my weep holes under an overhang that I have that cantilevers out. I put it on all around the edge of my mulch on the inside because, you know, that's where critters love to be, is inside that mulch. And I went around the house and I put along the edge. I went in the garage and I put along the inside edge. Any bug that crawls over that is dead. It's just dead flat out. And it's non-toxic whatsoever. Yeah. I saw a video of a guy literally spraying his garden with diatomaceous earth by dumping it in front of a leaf blower. And so it, it fogged out and clouded out and gathered on all of his plants. I don't know if that's the way it's good, if that's how it's supposed to work or not. It didn't seem to me like that because I think the quantity of it that they have to walk over is what probably really hurts.
1: They have to walk over it in order for it to be effective. And I'm thinking my leaf blower would blow it into the neighbor's yard because that's a very fine, almost dust.
2: It is. Oh, yeah.
1: So I can't see that being effective. And you want it on the soil because the bugs are going to come up from the soil.
2: Exactly. Yep.
1: Huh,
2: and I used a nice amount. I bought a nice amount, and I probably only used 20% of it. So
1: how much did you buy, roughly?
2: By weight? Maybe a one-pound bag.
1: Okay.
2: Yeah, not a lot. I mean, there's a lot can fit into a one-pound bag. Yeah.
1: Like old marijuana.
2: This is more of a dust than that.
1: Oh, okay.
2: This would be called the keef. Hopefully people are laughing at that one. You're listening to the Inside Outside Guys. More housing information on the other side of this, followed by our good friend Niall Sheena from Window World.
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0: From the street to the back fence, the basement to the roof, it's the Inside Outside Guys. Here are Chuck and Ken.
1: Welcome back, everybody. Appreciate you being with us. I want to remind you to pour another cup of coffee, maybe make a ham sandwich at noon because we've got a great education hour coming up.
2: Coffee at noon?
1: Hell yeah.
2: Shouldn't you be like limiting your caffeine intake after noon?
1: You know, it's funny because I know some people, they say if I do that, I'll be fidgety all day. And,
2: yeah.
1: And I don't get fidgety. I could have coffee at noon and take a nap at two.
2: Could you really?
1: I could.
2: Yeah. Interesting. And I always think of,
1: I do use it. I'm sorry.
2: I always think of the, I've used before, the old Mr. Mom where he goes, hey, would you like a beer? And the guy goes, it's 7 o'clock in the morning. Scotch?
1: Yeah. Jack Daniels? What's your preference?
2: But that's like coffee at noon. I mean, I don't know if I could do that.
1: You know, there's a lot of times, like if I'm writing during a day, where I'll like maybe write in the morning, walk away for 3 hours and come back. And I might pour a cup of coffee at 2 p.m. and sit in front of the computer then.
2: Interesting.
1: I know.
2: Helps you focus, eh?
1: Well, I think it does.
2: It gives you a warm and fuzzy.
1: It's a comfort drink. I'm into spoiling myself at this point.
2: We had an email this week, Chuck, from a homeowner who asked, matter of fact, we've had a couple of these emails lately. What is the best driveway sealer for an asphalt driveway?
1: Yeah. Now we're going to get corrected because you said asphalt.
2: It's your own asphalt.
1: It's supposed to be asphalt.
2: Asphalt. Okay.
1: Not asphalt. don't you remember?
2: No one's
1: going to
2: beat me up except you.
1: No, we got correct. We actually got emails on that where people go, you're pronouncing it incorrectly. It's like, okay.
2: Look, I'm going to tell people, don't bother to email us telling us we're pronouncing something incorrectly because we're just not going to read it. I mean, that's the bottom line. We have enough to read besides that. But our answer is we do not believe. I don't believe, you can tell me if I'm wrong, that there is a very good DIY asphalt option for homeowners.
1: You're wrong.
2: Okay. Tell me why. I like when you tell me right. Tell me that.
1: I believe there's some that are better than others.
2: Yes.
1: But I have used really heavy, thick stuff in the past that has a lot of solid in it and a lot of, what do they call them, modifiers. That give it greater plasticity or elasticity.
2: Bonding adhesive, stuff like that.
1: Instead of the runny water-based stuff that you could just pour over the driveway. But I've used stuff that you literally have to push it around and push it into cracks because it's so thick.
2: I've used a lot of this stuff over the years.

0: whatever, because there is a difference.
1: Yeah.
0: There is a difference in that stuff. But I do believe if you're going to have it done and you're not going to have somebody do it like that, which I agree is the best, there is product out there, but don't use that runny water-based stuff that, like you said, you can spread with a paint roller.
1: Then is it fair to say don't buy it at a big box store?
0: I wouldn't.
1: Okay. Where would you tend to get something like that from?
0: I would probably go to a Grand Blake Cement or
1: Supply,
0: one of those supply yards, you know, and ask them, what's the best, you know, asphalt sealer you've got, you know, that I can put on myself. And you're right. You said the squeegee. It has to be something that's so thick, you literally need a squeegee for it.
1: And you push it into place.
0: Yeah, push it. And even sometimes when I had a half asphalt driveway, I have to say that correctly.
1: Yeah.
0: But I had asphalt coming up a hill, and then I turned to concrete at that point. But long story short, I would buy a crack filler first and then put the good mix on after that. And I had good luck. Of course, we spent more money doing it in the first place with a really good base, you know, and drainage and all that stuff like you and I talk about.
1: Those crack fillers I have found in my history to be junk. I just find them to be watery. You have to. Here's what I do with them right now. I've got two old paint cans at home that are sitting upside down. And they're sitting upside down because they were sitting downstairs on the shelf for so long, right side up.
0: I do that with all my paint.
1: I'm going to go paint. I've got a paint sitter in the house, so I put them upside down.
0: Yep.
1: And that's the problem with the crack fillers and those asphalt is the solids fall to the bottom, and it's really hard. You can't shake a 5-gallon pail. At least I can't.
0: No. I've got a huge 1-horsepower Milwaukee drill, and the mixers you put in those.
1: And they bring it up.
0: Did you use it for drywall? I use them for, you know, products like the asphalt sealer. Yeah, you have to. I agree with you.
1: Yeah, you have to stir these things.
0: Big time.
1: Big time. Now, my wife did ask me, are you going to take that paint to Brown's and ask them to shake it? I said, no. Of course, it's my wife. She says, why not?
0: I'm sorry for laughing.
1: Well, you're laughing because it's true.
0: I know. Believe me, I do.
1: But I didn't. I mean, I can shake it good enough. I can stir it good enough. It's older paint. I'm not going to take it.
0: And it's a 1-gallon can.
1: It's a 1-gallon can, yeah. And if I paint it and it's not perfect, I'm not as worried about it.
0: But. You know, it's funny you said that. I will flip them upside down, even spray paint. Those cans will be upside down.
1: Absolutely.
0: And I'll rotate them every once in a while. Yep. And if I know that I'm going to use it later today, I'll go home and take the cans and set it in a hot spot where
1: upside
0: the sun
1: down.
0: Is.
1: Yep.
0: Yeah. So it gets heated up. And hopefully the solids come out of the bottom, like you're saying.
1: Yeah, hopefully fall to the bottom slowly, and then you're able to shake it up and have a good product from there.
0: And then I sing, shake it up.
1: Please don't sing. Please don't sing. Hey, again, we have a couple of things coming up with the Inside Outside Guys. One's going to be on September 19th. Things. How about events? One's going to be on September 19th
0: at
1: Metro Electric. I can't say enough about it. They're such a good company, full of such good people. You and I had went to one of their meetings one time in the morning when they got everyone together on a Monday morning. And just the way everyone came in and sat down with a smile on their face. And you could tell everyone that worked there liked working there. And if you could know that as a homeowner before you hire a contractor, that the employees are happy, that should be one more feather in the cap why you're going to hire that contractor.
0: I agree.
1: You don't get as much stuff that you did when we were young, Chuck, where you've got one guy that's inside the house screaming and yelling at everybody, passing everyone. Why don't you go home today and let us catch up? You know, when we were young, we had those insults on the job constantly. You don't find that today because companies are too desperate for workers.
0: It's not allowed, period.
1: It is not allowed, and it shouldn't be, but you and I were thick skins, and we could take it, because we never did anything like that.
0: No.
1: So, hey, thanks for listening. Stick around. We have another hour of the show coming up featuring our good friends at Window World. Again, a window with a lifetime guarantee, even if you break it.
0: You said guarantee. Wow, we'll have to discover what that means.
1: Guarantee. Yeah. You're listening to the Inside Outside Guys. We'll be back in a minute.

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14: Into the unknown. I'm Angelo Bavaro, Fox News. NASA launched its next generation telescope from the Kennedy Space Center in Florida this morning to help unlock the universe's deepest mystery. mysteries.
15: This Roman telescope is said to be the next big thing in space discovery, and we're expecting to learn a lot from it. It happened on time. The weather was good. The SpaceX Falcon Heavy rocket successfully reached orbit with the Roman. NASA says the rocket's engines and side boosters can generate more than 5 million pounds of thrust. It's mind-blowingly powerful. The twin boosters separated from the rocket about 4 minutes into the flight, just as planned. The boosters will be landing back on Earth. And this telescope is just the beginning, is just beginning its long journey. It will go more than 1 million miles away from Earth. During its five-year mission, the Roman is set to work as a discovery machine, finding, according to NASA officials, tens of thousands of new planets, billions of galaxies, tens of billions of stars.
14: Fox's Madison Scarpino. Rescue crews continue to search for more than 3,000 people who went missing after massive flooding in Nepal and Tibet. But more trouble could be on the way. Fox Weather's Adam Klotz with the forecast.
16: From Mount Everest stretching all the way across the Himalayas, we are seeing really a lot of that moisture, that humidity that builds up across India this time of year, late August and early September, rolling up over those mountains. And very quickly in some of these locations, absolute downpours can come in. And obviously that ground is still pretty fragile in some of those areas. We could be seeing anywhere from 8 to 12 inches in some of these locations. And that is enough that that'll rush down into some of those low-lying areas. Flooding could still be a big concern. Unfortunately, we're talking about rain in the forecast every single day for the next 7 days as they continue those cleanup efforts across Nepal.
14: 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Crews have been able to save more than 3,700 people so far. 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
14: Iranian officials are calling for Muslim countries to unite against their, quote, real enemy as the U.S. continues to pressure Iran's economy.
20: Iran's supreme leader, Mojtaba Khamenei, released a rare statement calling on the Iranians to use less domestic production and reliance on the U.S. dollar. Now, his official X account posted, equally vital, is giving special attention to economic growth, boosting production, gradually phasing out the U.S. dollar from playing a pivotal role, and ultimately making resistance economy the central focus, all of which are among the goals of the service-oriented government. This comes as the U.S. naval blockade remains in full effect. U.S. Central Command says as of August 28th, CENTCOM forces have redirected 82 commercial vessels, disabled three, and boarded two to ensure compliance.
14: Fox's Trey Yingst. As the House heads back into session this week, one representative is proposing new legislation that would require influencers to disclose if they get money from other governments.
21: Florida Republican Congresswoman Anna Paulina Luna has introduced the Foreign Propaganda Registration Act. It would amend the Foreign Agents Registration Act, requiring social media influencers to disclose if they get paid by foreign governments.
22: I've talked to many Democrats, and they're frankly tired of what's happening, too, because what you're seeing is the polarization in this country is not organic. It's being manufactured, and it's being manufactured a lot by our adversaries.
21: Luna says her bill will go hand in hand with another piece of legislation that would update FEC laws, requiring influencers to disclose if they're being paid by political action committees or political candidates. Jessica Rosenthal, Fox News.
14: The Little League World Series championship is today in Williamsport, Pennsylvania. Henderson, Nevada will face Curacao. Nevada beat Ohio 12-2 to win the U.S. title, while Curacao shut out Japan 4-0 for the international crown. That title game will begin at 3 p.m. Eastern. I'm Angelo Bavaro, and this is Fox News.
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0: Down in Monroe, Telegraph is shut down in both directions due to an accident at Otter Creek Road. Use an alternate route until the all clear has been given. Three lanes blocked due to a crash eastbound on the Jeffries that's over at West Grand Boulevard. Two right lanes also blocked from a crash on southbound on the Southfield Freeway. That's over at I-96, and also an accident westbound on the Davison at 75. I'm Eddie Zellick, WJR Traffic and Weather First.
1: Clouds will stick around through this afternoon with any rain tapering off as the high hits the low 80s. An isolated shower may pop up overnight with a low of 69 and a few showers on Monday with a high of 89. From the Weather Channel, I'm meteorologist Jeff Marr on 760 WJR, where Michigan comes to talk.
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24: Chuck, how many homes have we decided or has been said there is here in Southeast Michigan? If I'm not incorrect, I believe it's something like 6 million.
1: I think there's 10 million people, and I think there's probably, I don't know, 6 million might be high.
24: Okay.
1: But there's a bunch.
24: Well, so what would 1% of that be? A whole lot of people. And every year, at least 1% of the houses out there need new windows, right?
1: Oh, I mean, some of them are brand new and they need new windows.
24: That's true, too. I proved that myself. Yeah. So with over 900 different window manufacturers in this country, it is so important that they pick out the right company. And we have that company here with us now.
1: We do. It's going to be a lot of fun. Stick around for the next hour because we're going to talk to a difference maker in the window industry.
24: The next hour features our good friends from Window World.
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29: 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Coming up on All Talk, Vice President J.D. Vance is coming to Macomb County as Republicans turn up the heat in one of the country's biggest midterm battlegrounds. 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
8: With housing information you can trust, this is the Inside Outside Guys. Here are Chuck and Ken.
1: The
3: be having more fun than we deserve, but we want to remind you for the next hour, we're going to talk windows, doors, and siding with Niall Sheena from Window World. Niall is the Detroit sales executive. You kind of run the business, don't you?
5: That made me sound way fancier than I am. No, I do what I'm told.
3: You when you were that high.
5: Yes. No, I work with my father. I work with my sister. But my role is more in sales, customer acquisition, and marketing.
24: So there's a good chance if someone calls Window World Detroit out to get some new windows, that they're going to have to look at you.
5: They may have to, yes.
3: They may have to.
5: Briefly, until they kick me out.
3: He's been getting himself in good shape, though. He looks good.
24: Yeah.
3: He does.
24: Yeah, Chuck Lee Maloney's married, okay?
3: Darn it.
24: So, as you can tell everyone, Niles is a good friend of ours. Old family's a good friend of ours. We don't talk to anyone else like this, just the ones we feel comfortable.
3: Because we love him. And
24: exactly.
3: You know, you mentioned, Ken, there were 900 window manufacturers in this country. So, Niall, let me ask you, why Window World?
5: Yeah, and that's a great question. That's a question that I get faced with almost every day, right? And it's up to us to not just tell people, but really show them. And so why Window World has a lot to do with not only the quality of our people, the quality of the installation, the product itself, the windows, but what we choose to do in our community as well.
3: Like what?
5: Well, the whole Window World motto is to, be the best for less, right? And what that means to me is, we're not out there ripping people off. We're not out there pricing high and giving fake, buy one, get one, buy two, get two, buy four, get all that stuff. And honestly,
24: we really appreciate that about Window World.
5: Oh, big time. But for me, it's also, what can we do for people? Like that to me is something we're doing for people. We're helping people be able to afford their home improvements. I mean, when something hits you, like a broken window or you need a new door, I mean, those things, it could bankrupt people if they go to the wrong company.
24: But not just that. I know you. I know your dad. In the rare case, and I know it's rare, that a customer may not be happy. You guys, I guarantee, are sad about it.
5: Yeah.
24: It affects your guys' mood. Your guys' goal is to make everybody happy.
5: We go out there, we figure out, and I tell people, listen, like, I can't control what happened here. It happened, but I can control what we're going to do.
24: There you go.
5: I can control what we're going to do from here on out, how you're going to feel after, and I promise we're not going to stop until you're happy. So,
3: Window World sounds like it's big. Is it a large company? I mean, how does that all play out for the customer?
5: Yeah, so there's over 220 locations nationwide. They pick families to run each one as a franchise, right? And I love that because inherently we are all so similar, right?
24: What do you mean they pick families? Only families? So I have to be married and have kids to...
3: That sounds prejudicial.
5: I don't think you necessarily have to.
24: Okay.
5: Because there are some, who are... But really, it's more like a like-mindedness.
24: Yes.
5: There's references. There's background processes, things like that. And then really, you end up getting somebody who's a family member to all of us. And really, that's what I mean.
24: And good companies, especially larger companies, have core values.
5: Right.
24: And family values are good values. Fair to say?
5: Yeah.
24: So
5: and it's great for longevity, too.
24: Exactly. And your core values start right at the top with the CEO of Window World. And it's very important to her that you all get in line with those core values.
5: Not only that, I mean, she's very inspiring. And she, in 2008, she got us involved with St. Jude Children's Research Hospital.
24: Yep.
5: And that was a huge passion of hers. They just finished building the Window World cafeteria at the St. Jude Hospital, which is huge.
3: Where is that, Niall?
5: So that's, I believe, in
24: Atlanta?
5: I think. Tennessee, I want to say. To be honest, we just did a fundraiser yesterday, and I should know that.
24: Okay.
3: I'm sorry. I didn't mean to ask you something like that.
5: That's right.
3: We drove by
5: the coffee shop because I was late for this show. So. But that's a true story. So yesterday we just finished off the St. Jude Walk. And you know what? It's Memphis, Tennessee. They mentioned that.
24: Okay.
5: Yesterday, so.
24: All right.
5: This was something at our conference that we had. We call it our family reunion. Tammy, who's our CEO, she got up there and she was very passionate and very inspiring about it. And hey, you are out there in your communities working and you need to give back. And we have these walks in all these major cities. And
24: did she come to Detroit yesterday?
5: So she wasn't here for that, but we got involved. We were, I believe, the fourth highest team to raise money at the event yesterday. So we did a great job. So and what I mean by that is not us, but like all of our customers, our
24: right.
5: friends, our family.
24: Right.
5: I mean,
24: right.
5: they really came out.
24: Okay, we just spent the last segment talking about how wonderful Wonder World is, and we mean that. And people would rather deal with people that they like and are good people. That's one of the reasons you guys have been so successful with the Inside Outside guys, and it goes both ways. We're so thrilled to have you on. We're going to continue this conversation with Niall Sheena from Wonder World when we get back and start talking about all the wonderful things about their product. Again, you listen to the Inside Outside Guys bonus hour today featuring Window World.
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9: 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Here's Lloyd Jackson.
10: Pancreatic cancer accounts for just 3% of cancer diagnosis, but a staggering 8% of all cancer deaths. A stark reality that has long given patients and families very few reasons for optimism. But new clinical trial data published in the New England Journal of Medicine on a new experimental drug called daraxonrasib showed a 35% response rate in late stage patients, doubling median overall survival rates.
11: There is at least hope for more time that they can spend with their loved ones. They can do things as more than what they used to be able to do with the horrible side effect associated with chemotherapy.
10: That's Dr. Rami Arabo, medical oncologist and hematologist at Trinity Oakland Hospital, who explains just how daraxonrasib works in your body to fight pancreatic cancer.
11: Every cancer has a specific, I would say, DNA footprint or mutation. Usually, KRAS is the famous mutation that happens with pancreatic cancer. It's also the most common mutation in lung cancer. So this is like a medication that goes and targets that mutation. You're targeting a mutation that drives the progression and evolution of pancreatic cancer.
10: Dr. Arabo says as far as access to the drug?
11: It's not yet FDA approved. I am super sure that it will be happening soon, but Trinity have been successful in filing for easy, like early access to this medication.
10: If you'd like more information on whether you or someone you know suffering from pancreatic cancer could be a candidate, please call Trinity Health Oakland at 248-858-2270. I'm Lloyd Jackson for WJR Health Watch.
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3: Welcome back, everybody. Appreciate you being here. We're with Niall Sheena from Window World. Niall, we talked a little bit about the company. Let's talk about product. Now, it says Window World, and you're more than just windows, but what are your window products that you guys have chosen to represent?
5: Yeah, so on the vinyl side of Windows, we have different levels based on what you're looking for, right? So our 4000 series, again, is more of our base model. It's still a great window, has a great warranty, but it's for people who might have more short-term goals with their project. Our 6000 series is our bread and butter. I mean, it's what we've been selling the longest. I love that window. It's what we put in our old condo, my wife and I, and she's still bothering me now that we've moved to, you know, put them in the new ones.
24: Right.
5: Just haven't gotten around to it yet, honey.
24: Have you ever heard a story about the shoemaker's son who walks around barefoot? That's what it is.
5: There you go.
4: Plumber with the leaky pipe.
24: There you go.
5: Yep. For those listening, my wife is in the room and we're talking to her. So. and then our 6500 series. And that's honestly for those who want replacement windows and they want to go vinyl because they want no maintenance and cost effectiveness and warranty, but they want as much glass as possible. It's our slimline frame. Foam-filled composite reinforcement. It's absolutely gorgeous. And then, obviously, for those who have maybe more of a wood look in the house.
4: Old guys like Chuck.
5: Yeah, I know you like that knotty pine that or knotty alder. You know, there's different species of wood, but we have the wood windows. And a lot of people are actually apprehensive to go that route, but they don't realize until we tell them. I think we're one of the only ones that can warranty wood rot for life on those wood windows. So it's something that you don't have to be afraid of if you want to go in that direction. That can get you the most glass, period. And honestly, just a warmer, more natural look and feel. Like, I love that personally in a house.
4: I do too.
24: So what are the warranty differences between the three you just gave us?
5: So the 4000 series is a 25-year warranty.
24: Okay.
5: 6000 and 6500 are lifetime.
24: Okay.
5: Right? And they all cover the same thing. So the vinyl parts, mechanical parts,
24: 25 years of
5: screen ripping, seal failure, glass breaks, the whole nine yards.
24: Okay.
5: Yep.
4: Now, you guys have been in the business a while. What have you seen with the, let's start with the 4000 series, the most affordable. Have you seen that they are holding up well over decades?
5: Oh, yeah. Yeah, it's really, honestly, we're lucky, knock on wood. We don't really get many calls unless somebody did something. User error.
24: Don't knock on wood, by
5: the way. I know.
4: That's no, I like shake the mic here. If they're abused by an owner for whatever reason, a kid like Ken said hits a ball through.
5: It's stuff like that. Rocks from lawnmowers, just, you know, angry wife throwing a shoe at him or something.
4: That happens?
5: Well, maybe once, yeah. But yeah, it's, you know, they say, I want to say about 99% of services for Windows happen within the first 6 months of install. And that would be on a manufacturer error, right? Otherwise, if you make it past those 6 months, really on the manufacturer side, you're not going to be calling for 30 years.
24: So if it's going to leak, it's going to do it in the first 6 months is what you're saying.
5: Yeah, exactly. Or some sort of problem that may have happened on the line will show itself. And then other than that, it's people.
4: How about the idea that, I mean, I know this is not true of Window World, but there's got to be installer error because we know some companies will have anybody off the street installing those windows.
5: And I've actually come in behind some of those. I want to say $560 billion were spent in the U.S. last year on home improvements, more general home improvements. So not just our industry. So all the things that you guys talk about, right?
24: Yep.
5: One-third of that, same number was spent on repairing previous work.
24: Wow.
5: And that's something that, honestly, I've had to come in and do as well. Siding, especially where, you know, doors that aren't hanging right, that are just rubbing on the frame, or windows that are leaking. And so, unfortunately, a lot of guys, because it looks easier than it is, think that they can install windows. And most window companies will just hire all these crews because they need them, because there's a shortage of labor, which is a real problem. You know,
24: warm bodies.
5: Yeah.
24: Just want warm bodies, right?
5: And, you know, we're against that. So everybody's exclusive with us. They don't work for anybody else. They're guys we know. They're guys we see every day. They have to get factory.
4: They know your window.
5: Exactly. They know our window. They have to get factory certified. Even OSI, the Quad Max we use, they get certified by them. You know, because of that, we have a 15-year warranty on our cockpits. So
4: just on the car. Talk about the idea, because vinyl windows, there's still some surviving myths.
24: They're
4: reinforced
24: is.
4: By some people that are, they got their nose in the air and don't know any better. So talk about vinyl window and the features you guys can offer with your vinyl window product.
5: Yeah, so it's funny you say that. It's because those guys go in the house and they're trying to convince them to buy something four times.
4: You've
5: got to
4: have a window that an elephant can stand on.
5: Yeah, I was in a house the other day. A patio door and two windows. A competitor was in there before me. and they were $15,000 or $16,000 for two picture windows on the sides and a patio door in the middle. And that's insane. That's insanity.
4: Good
5: but
4: for
5: it's something that people hear every day from these companies.
4: Good for you.
5: You know, the fiberglass, people will say, oh, you know, that gives you more of a wood look or a warmer look. But honestly, from the street, it's even wider than most vinyl. It looks just like it. So I don't really see what, you know, and then people talk about maybe strength with the composites, with the fiberglass.
4: That's what
5: like
4: you hear
5: that.
4: All the time. Well, you would never put a warranty like you do behind it if you thought for a second you weren't using Premier
5: Products. No, I mean, products. On the replacement window stage in America, it's about 14% of window replacements are wood. 71% are vinyl. So that's 85 together. 3% are fiberglass.
4: Interesting.
5: And 2.5%, maybe 3.5% are fiberglass. 2.5% are composite, like, you know, your big name.
4: Sure.
5: Brand, right?
4: Sure.
5: And
4: why do you think that is?
5: Well, it's funny to me because they were invented around the same time. I mean, fiberglass throughout the 70s, 80s. Right. You would think that that market share would grow if it really was that much better. But it's just the bang for your buck, your return on investment, especially because you can warranty so much more with a vinyl window and you can get so much more cost effective. Yeah, it's. I mean, that's just why the market share is spread out the way it is. Now, the rest of that, by the way, is aluminum windows. There's an extra 10% there, but that's all down south. So really, honestly, that's cost effective anyway. You could attribute that to vinyl windows probably in Michigan because that's more cost effective, you know, down there.
4: So they're great value, but specifically, what features would a homeowner ask for or ask about if they're shopping windows?
5: So honestly, people want something that's going to be clean. Clean lines, open glass, a lot of light coming through, but then easy to use. You can tilt them in to clean them. You know, you can. They don't want to lose a terrible amount of glass, which we do have tons of options for that. But at the end of the day, everybody's house is their home, right? So they want something that's going to represent them, that looks like something they may want.
4: Now, when you say they don't want to lose a tremendous amount of glass, explain that to our listeners. Because they're going, what does he mean, lose glass? Do they want to put paint in? Or?
5: Well, when you take original windows out, the frames are completely different, right? Whether you have wood, metal, or new construction vinyl, they're much thinner than a replacement window, because a replacement window is made to be retrofitted into that opening. Even if you took the whole thing out and did a full frame is what we call it, you're still going to end up losing some glass if you go with certain companies.
4: So if they have a 10 foot by 10 foot glass, when you're done or someone else done, they may have 9 foot 8 by 9 foot 8 inches. They could lose a couple of inches all the way around.
5: And that may not bother somebody.
4: Right.
5: But let's say you have those two side windows next to your patio door that are 18 inches across. You just lost 2 inches on both sides. That's now a 14-inch piece of glass instead of an 18-inch piece of glass. That's a big difference, right? And then you're staring at a lot of frame in the wall.
4: I respect that. And let's talk about films and gases that they put in between and triple glaze versus double when we come back. There's a lot of features people hear about, but they don't really understand.
5: Absolutely.
4: Okay. And while you're listening, go to the internet and look up windowworlddetroit.com. There's a bunch of counties that they serve, which is, you can hear us, they serve you. But also let's talk about your our easy three-step process to get windows in their homes. We'll do that a little bit later into the show, okay? 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
1: From the streets of Detroit to the biggest screens in the world, think about the movies that define American cinema. Top Gun, Beverly Hills Cop, Pirates of the Caribbean, Armageddon. Stories that made us laugh, cheer, and come back again and again. Lines you can quote, moments that never fade. Now imagine one creative force behind dozens of them. Not just a hit here or there, but a career stacked with iconic films. And it all started right here in Detroit. A kid who walked the halls of Mumford High School, the same school you might remember from Beverly Hills Cop. Yeah, the Mumford shirt Eddie Murphy wore. That wasn't random. That was a nod, a real one. Because before the premieres, before the red carpets, before Hollywood ever knew his name, Detroit did. One of the most successful producers in American film history, Michigan's own Jerry Bruckheimer.
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0: This is the Inside Outside Guys, your weekly connection to housing information you can trust. Now here are Chuck and Ken.
1: Welcome back, everybody. More importantly than Chuck and Ken, Niall Sheena from Window World. Right?
2: Yes, sir.
1: Niall, God bless you. Before we went to break, I want to buy new windows, but I don't even know what to shop for. So specific features that you guys think make your product stand out that maybe a buyer should be looking for.
2: But now, features of windows has nothing to do with your shiny personality.
1: Oh, okay.
2: Just windows.
3: No, I think they get sick of me after a while. If I didn't have those windows keeping me in the house, you know?
2: Right.
1: Yeah, we get it.
3: So, honestly, it's just an agency of choice. Like, with us, you can choose what you want. We have the options. They're priced great. And we're not going to pressure you one way or another. And so, you know, like, for example, with our Slimline that I was telling you about, right now, we're selling that a lot. That's our 6500 series. We're selling that more than probably any other because
2: that's top of the line. So people are seeing the value.
3: Absolutely. So the coloring is really neat. It's not painted. It's not laminated. So we don't do paint on any of our lines.
2: Okay.
3: Right. Even our 4,000 and 6,000 are laminated, which most companies, they boast that that's their best that they got. We're very unique with that 6,500. It's a co-extrusion process. So basically when vinyl goes through an extruder, imagine it's like pushing Play-Doh through like
1: that's a mold, what I always
3: right?
1: think yeah. of yeah
3: exactly
1: yeah
3: it's like a paste, right? And it's going through that extruder, and what they do is they actually take an entire layer of whatever that color is and put it around. So it's not the whole thing extruded, because you know, with darker colors, if we were to extrude the whole thing that way, the heat would cause problems. It would be a whole mess, right?
2: Sure.
3: You still want it to be white underneath. But if we just take a layer that's still, it's a very thin layer, but it's still 20 times thicker than paint, 10 times thicker than a laminate, you know, and that entire outside is co-extruded with the white, when it cures, it's one piece, right? And that is the best, the most cutting-edge way to color a window today, and it'll last way longer than the others. It won't scratch, it won't peel, it won't anything, because it is that. It just
1: is. How about wood grain or something like that?
3: We can do that on the inside as well. Yeah, so there's tons of those options. But the way we can make those so slim is they're foam filled, they're composite reinforced, and historically, and it's hard, I guess, to vocalize this over the radio, but if you can imagine a corner cut of a window, it almost looks like a honeycomb, right? Like yeah. There's all these different air chambers throughout,
2: right?
3: And that's very good, right? Air chambers are there because air in a sealed off space works as an amazing insulator.
1: Right.
3: Your coats, your thermos over there, it's all just air pockets. That's why air is trapped in between the glass on a double pane window. So they do that throughout the frame. And just what you said, strength and insulation. So over the years, we have to make them stronger, make them more insulated to keep up with government or just consumer what they want. So over the years, window frames have just gotten bigger and bigger. You see some competitors on TV with just giant monsters, you know.
1: And they lose glass.
3: Yeah, you lose a lot. So with today's technology, this is something those local guys with those giant frames can't do because they're local. They're just here. And don't get me wrong, supporting local is huge. We are local as well, and we love that. But we're lucky that we have a selection of products that are sold in more places. So when something new comes out, they're on the cutting edge of it. Co-extrusions, right? The composite reinforcement for strength, but also it's much thinner. The foam filled, all of that. And then so really it's something that people, like you said, people are seeing the value in it and they are loving it.
2: So the name of your company is Window World.
3: Last I checked.
2: Last you checked.
1: Window World Detroit.
2: But should it be called Window and Door World?
3: And siding, wow. Yeah. Window, siding, door, Sheena World.
2: That'd be a lot to write. That'd be a lot to write.
1: Nile, it'd be too much. Nile yeah. World.
3: No.
2: So you guys do a lot of entry doors, correct?
3: A lot, yeah.
2: Talk about that.
3: I love our entry door systems. I mean, Window World, what I love about Window World, just like how I just described the 6500 series, is we as a company nationwide will go out of our way to find the best of the best. And again, on that razor edge of innovation, right? So our entry doors, we have both steel doors as well as fiberglass doors. People always say to me, oh, you know, don't I want a fiberglass door? I thought steel doors are going to rust and dent. And it's most companies out there, they just sell fiberglass doors. Everybody's selling the same brand fiberglass door, which is crazy to me. And they need to set themselves apart.
2: Oh, we know what their brand is, obviously.
3: Yeah. And so, and yeah, how are you going to make yourself different? It's like, and that door's honestly boring to me, at least, because I get really geeky into this stuff. So the steel door, you know, as long as you have a nice thick gauge steel, ours, it starts as one sheet of steel. Right. So imagine one sheet of steel, they hot galvanize dip it, and then they prime both sides. Both sides, because even the inside is primed, so that way we can do a lifetime warranty on any sort of rust or corrosion. Okay. And that one sheet of steel is folded into the shape of the door. It's one piece. Once you add shaping to a piece of anything like that, it gets significantly stronger. It's filled with a polyurethane. That steel door with the polyurethane insulation has an R13 before you start adding windows to it.
1: That is awesome.
3: That's, wow. Yeah.
1: A lot of houses don't have R13 in the walls.
3: I know, the older ones, yeah. And, yeah. And people are worried, well, steel doors are just not very insulated. Well, it depends what kind of steel door you have.
2: And where you locate the steel door. I mean, every front door should really not get water on it. A front door. You should have, if it's facing away, it gets a lot of rain, you should have an overhang over top of it.
3: Absolutely. But just in those rare instances, you need to over-engineer the frame, right? So the frame itself, so we don't do composite frames. Most of those companies do composite frames. Yeah. But my problem with those composite frames is those same companies will void your warranty if you put a storm door on it. And those door companies aren't going to tell you that.
2: So that is super interesting.
3: Because it'll heat it up.
2: Yeah.
3: What happens when you heat those up? They bend like spaghetti noodles. You ever see those Trek decks when they
1: don't
3: do that?
1: They're made with heat, so heat will also take them back to their original components.
3: Yeah, a curved door, you know, those nice curved doors in like Detroit and stuff. When you're at the factory and you see them make the frames for that, all they do is they shove a linear of that composite frame. It's called, I forgot what it's called. But they put it in the oven, it's heated up, and then they just bend it with their
2: hands. A little while ago, you made a list of things that are important to people when you go in their house. But quality wasn't on that list. In other words, you said that they want to know that you're going to get to it. They want to know it's going to look good. But I didn't hear you say that, you know, a good, strong or energy efficiency. Do any of them mention energy efficiency, that that's important to them?
3: They do. Yeah, I did mention I drove right by the coffee shop, right?
2: Okay. Yeah. Okay.
3: So,
2: but what's more important?
3: Energy efficiency, those, and that's something that's more universal. Okay. But then when you get down to individuals, like with entry doors, right? The two between fiberglass and steel, the fiberglass actually has an identical R13, but it's put together different. The steel, you know, we have 22 gauge or 20 gauge, which, by the way, a gauge of steel is how many you can stack to make an inch, right? So for those at home, if you visualize 20 stacked versus 22 stacked, the 20 gauge is going to be thicker, right?
1: You didn't get to finish. I'm sorry.
3: No, go ahead. Well, I was going to say those two help to give the steel door a grade 40 security rating, which is the highest residential security rating you can get. And so if you hit that door 7 times with a 100-pound battering ram, that's how you get that score. Okay, so that's your choice there for what people may want. Some people who want security and still a good-looking door, boom, steel. Well, then who are those who are picking fiberglass? On their list, they might want that realistic wood look, that hyper-realistic stain, and that's what they would pick, right?
2: Okay.
3: But yeah, for the frame, the hinges themselves are actually on tracks, which is very unique. So imagine the hinge, it's able to be moved up and down right on that door slab. And so you guys know when you install a door, that door blank is only really touching one side of the frame.
2: Sure.
3: Where the hinges are. Yeah. Well, you have to line it up with the top, the other side, the strike side, and the bottom threshold.
1: There's an art to that.
3: Yeah, and get pretty much a perfect eighth inch gap all the way around. And you're only touching one side of that opening. Well, okay, what if the opening's crooked? What if the house is 150 years old, which we run into that? Yep. You can only shim so much.
1: Hopefully.
3: Yeah.
2: Right.
3: And so having those hinges on tracks not only helps us install it, but 10 years later, 5 years later, if you call me and say, hey, you know what? It's a little off. I see some air. Please call me. Somebody's going to come out and adjust those hinge tracks again for
2: you. How long can I call you for? What is the warranty? Life on the doors as well.
3: You can call me anytime, 20 years from now, and somebody will come out. The life of the door, the life of the homeowner,
2: I'd rather be your life. You're a lot younger than most of your homeowners.
1: Yeah, if you say my life, that's about 2 years.
2: Yeah,
3: no.
2: Right.
3: No.
2: Actually, a negative, but.
3: But another thing on the frame, so I mentioned we don't use that composite frame. What do we use instead? We use, it's a yellow cypress, so it's naturally resistant to water damage, sun damage, bug damage, and then it's completely clad in vinyl anyway. So that way, it just the wood never sees the light of day. And because of that, yes, exactly what you said. It's significantly stronger. The heat won't do nothing to it. And because of that, we can warranty wood rot for free for life. Just like on our wood windows. Anything we have that has wood, we're going to warranty that wood rot.
1: I love it.
2: That's amazing.
1: That's awesome.
2: Again, if you are looking for windows or doors, you do yourself a disservice if you didn't call Window World. We're going to get into warranty when we get back, which we talked a little bit about, but also financing, what areas you guys go to. You do siding too?
3: I forgot to mention that, yeah.
2: Wow, all the things you can get with Window World.

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12: From the street to the back fence, the basement to the roof, it's the Inside Outside Guys. Here are Chuck and Ken.
13: Welcome back, everybody. Chuck and Ken and Niall Sheena from Window World Detroit. Niall, we've almost talked ourselves through a show. Siding. You guys do a great siding product.
14: Oh, yeah, absolutely. And again, just like with everything else, you have your agency of choice. So if you're looking to stay within budget, you know, you still want, no matter what, the craftsmanship's going to be the same. All that metal bending, the house wrap, all that's all, you know, it depends on the person doing it. It's almost like an artist out there with the metal and everything.
13: It is.
14: And flashing everything properly, making sure all the seams are covered. But then it's like, okay, what are we going to hang on the house? You know, we have our 2000 series, 4000 series. But my favorite is the Ascend composite. Maybe you've seen that, or
13: yes.
14: It's Basically, it's a glass fiber reinforced polymer.
15: That sounds really fancy.
14: I know. Yeah, I know. It's a little overly fancy, but that's what they tell me, you know. And the poly, it's a polystyrene in the back with graphite infusion. And that keeps it from, so it's regular polystyrene.
15: I'm confused.
14: Yeah.
13: Your coffee cups, your white styrofoam coffee cups are polystyrene.
14: Exactly. Same with in your bike helmets. Same with NASCAR safety walls, right? And polystyrene, it looks like styrofoam, but it's not.
15: Okay.
14: It's like a close cousin, right?
15: Okay.
14: And it's insulated, but it's not as insulated as a polyurethane, which is like that yellowish foam you see in the door blanks and inside of our window frames. But it holds up much better against water and wind and temperature changes on the outside of the wall. That's why that most siding companies will use a polystyrene, right? And so the graphite infusion just helps to hold it up, make it last a lot longer, right? So it makes it darker, too, which just looks nice, even though you'll never see it again.
15: You know, if anybody's out there and they want to see some of this, all they have to do is go to windowworlddetroit.com or head over to your showroom, which you've got a lot of this stuff at your showroom, right?
14: We have a huge wall with this Ascend on it.
15: What's the address over there? Do you know?
14: So we're at 2873 Haggerty Road.

0: they want that woodlap look, 7-inch face with the grain or a fiber cement look, not only do you have a lifetime warranty on color with this composite material, but from far away, it looks exactly like it. It looks exactly like the fiber cement board or the wood boards. I mean, it's crazy. And so, you know, option-wise, for somebody who wanted that or who wants to learn about it, you know, we can go there. If somebody wants a tall face vinyl with more insulation, you know, because our 6000 series Prodigy has an R3, so an R value of 3, for example, they can go there. So
1: windows are super important. So you go to someone's house and they go, is there anything we can do temporarily to make them last longer? And unfortunately, your answer is no. And then they say to you, we just don't have the money for this right now.
0: Yeah.
1: What's your response?
0: You know, I've actually been in houses where if I'm seeing a door or a window and it's either like an easy fix, there's nothing wrong with them, or they're not that old, and I know that they're covered in warranty by the company that made them. I've honestly just, I'm not just saying.
1: No, like, no, you don't have to say honestly to us because we know you. We know you're honest.
0: Yeah, right? I was in a house recently. It was you know, one of those giant companies around here, and she just bought the house. You could tell by looking at them, I was like, okay, these are like 3 or 4 years old.
1: Wow.
0: So I found the warranty sticker. I helped her get in contact with them.
1: Good.
2: Why did she think she needed new ones?
0: They had broken seals on two big ones. I didn't say they were good windows. They were just new. So.
2: No, I get it. How sad.
0: And, you know, you just move in. Yeah, I get it. Like, you know, I'm not going to sell. I mean, if they're covered by warranty, then for the doubt to the company, here, you know.
1: If you can help people, you're going to help them.
0: Yeah.
1: And you will also help them with financing if needs be. Talk about your financing.
0: Absolutely.
1: Program.
0: We have very nice long-term plans. You can go up to 120 months at 2.99% if you want, which is crazy.
1: Yeah, that percentage rate for this time.
0: Yeah. You could do 60 months, no interest. And then, you know, obviously if somebody wants to do cash, credit card, check, we give a little bit of a 10% discount for that. 18 months, no interest. We're running a special right now where you get the same cash discount. So 10% off
2: on all if you want to split up over 18 about? Months.
0: Anything we sell.
2: How about the virtual appointments? Because there are still some people that are afraid to have anybody come in their house to sell them something.
0: Yeah, I always say I prefer to see something in person, and I will be as quick and as, you know, as careful of you as you need me to be. But for those who need it, yes, I offer virtual appointments via Zoom or
1: but there's
0: whatever.
1: Always got to be a caveat attached to that. If I find something different, what do I get to your house?
0: Pictures of those windows, right? If I'm doing a virtual, like, I got to see them, you know?
1: Right.
0: Have you helped me measure them, you know? So
1: right.
0: But I don't mind doing it, you know? And sometimes people need it, you know? They have somebody sick in the house or this, that. And so sometimes actually a lot of that, most of my virtuals are just like landlords who live out of town.
1: Oh, okay.
0: So their tenant will get on for a second and give pictures and measurements and then,
1: what if I only have one window? What if I need a window and no one's answering my phone call because those big companies don't want to do one window? Will you help us out?
0: We will do one window. We will do two windows. We will do anything. In fact, most of our one window appointments, the first, you know, after introductions, they mentioned us. Thank God you came out and are doing just one window because
1: right, cool.
0: Everybody else will force you into four. What if only one's broken? You know?
1: Right. And you're going to go there.
0: There's no job too small.
1: If they call you out for one window, you're going to look at the other windows.
0: Oh, yeah.
1: You wouldn't be doing your job if you weren't looking at the other windows.
0: Well,
1: and you just said a minute ago, if they're good, you're going to tell them they're good. But if you think they're going to need to be replaced in the next 10 years, you're going to tell them why you're there.
0: Well, not just that. There's all these big companies around here, more than half of them, even on their literature where they're advertising, they'll show you their map of their service areas. And they purposely will not service certain areas. I think that's ridiculous. I think that's absolutely ridiculous, especially the city of Detroit right now. Nowhere will you see as much, you know, renovation. And really, I'm big passionate.
1: There are a lot of contractors who will not go into the city.
0: Well, and we do. And in the historic district, you know, so certain pockets of the historic district, they just want you to do the front in the wood windows. The sides in the back can be vinyl. We're a company who could do that in one shot. Other parts, they make you do the whole house and the wood windows, and we can obviously do that as well.
1: You're a rare breed.
2: Yes.
1: You're a rare breed that will do something like that, because that's stressful for a lot of companies, because those historic districts. Thank you. It's not fun. True. You've got to get permits from multiple places.
2: Oh,
1: you got to keep multiple people happy. All good stuff. We've been referring Window World for the whole time we've been here. Remember the first time I met your dad. What a great guy. Here on WJR. And we're going to continue to refer Window World. The phone number, 248-94.

0: 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And, of course, everyone knows you can find them at the Inside Outside Guys. Great stuff you have here, man.
1: Thank you guys very much for having me.
0: Mom and Dad are doing good?
1: They're doing good. Yeah, they? Yeah. They're just, it's Sunday, so I'm sure they're sipping coffee somewhere. Somewhere with a good view.
0: And I got to make sure people, I tell people this, because when your dad decided he wanted to be a window person, he did a ton of research.
1: Oh, yeah.
0: Ton of research. And he settled on what on Window World because of their core values.
1: Absolutely.
0: And because how they keep people happy. And he knew he'd have less stress if he chose this window.
1: Not only that, that's how he always was with his customers before and in his older businesses. So,
0: and that's why one of the reasons the Inside Outside Guys is an easy referral, Window World. Thank you very
1: much. Thank you, guys.
2: Thanks, Niall.
0: All right. Dominic back at the studio. Thank you very much. Everyone else out there, thank you for listening. Don't forget during the week, from the roof to the basement, the street to the back fence, if you need it, the Inside Outside Guys are here for you today and every day.
2: Hey, everybody. Thank you. Bye-bye.
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8: Rocket liftoff. I'm Roxanne Evans, Fox News. NASA launched its newest $4 billion space observatory from the Kennedy Space Center today. Fox's Madison Scarpino reports.
9: The Nancy Grace Roman Telescope is as big as a tour bus. It's as heavy as a T-Rex, according to NASA officials. It's kind of like a giant digital camera, and experts are saying it's the next big thing in space discovery. During its 5-year mission, the Roman is set to work as a discovery machine, which could answer tons of questions we have about the mysteries of space. NASA officials say the telescope will help bring humanity closer to finding out some things like, what is the universe made of? How does it work? Are we alone? Former NASA astronaut Butch Wilmore tells Fox, the Nancy Grace Roman is leaps and bounds beyond our current space capabilities, which he says are already substantial.
8: The launch comes after NASA canceled plans to save its Swift Space Telescope, which will burn up in the atmosphere later this year. Iranian officials are calling for Muslim countries to unite against their, quote, real enemy as the U.S. continues to pressure Iran's economy. Fox's Trey Yingst in Tel Aviv, Israel.
10: Iran's supreme leader, Mujtaba Khamenei, released a rare statement calling on the Iranians to use less domestic production and reliance on the U.S. dollar. Now, his official X account posted, equally vital, is giving special attention to economic growth, boosting production, gradually phasing out the U.S. dollar from playing a pivotal role, and ultimately making resistance economy the central focus, all of which are among the goals of the service-oriented government. This comes as the U.S. naval blockade remains in full effect. U.S. Central Command says as of August 28th, CENTCOM forces have redirected 82 commercial vessels, disabled three, and boarded two to ensure compliance.
8: Last week, the Trump administration announced new sanctions against Iran and its partners. 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
8: The jury in the Lindsay Clancy trial break for the weekend. The trial over Clancy's killings of her three young children resumes next week.
23: Lindsay Clancy's lawyer, Kevin Reddington, was asked how confident he was that the jury would return a not guilty by reason of insanity verdict.
24: I don't know what a jury's going to do, so I'm not going to say, oh, yeah, I'm confident. No, I have no idea.
23: So according to Reddington, the jury's first question was to review two bags of prescription pill bottles and a knife that was allegedly used during Clancy's attempted suicide. Clancy's defense argues that she was in a state of psychosis and that auditory hallucinations told her to kill her children and herself. The prosecution argues that Clancy planned the killings because she wanted to kill herself and decided to kill her children out of love, thinking that it would spare them pain.
8: Fox's Nate Foy. New State Department information shows the vast majority of Americans missing after the Nepal floods remains unaccounted for. Here's Fox's Gurnal Scott.
25: State Department spokesman Tommy Piggott on ABC's This Week said the U.S. is in regular contact with officials in Nepal about how best to lend aid. For now, the fate of the Americans that remain missing is largely unknown.
26: We are currently unaware of any U.S. citizen deaths at this time. The highest priority, getting accurate information from the region. A hard region to reach at the best of times, made even more so by the devastation and the remoteness that we see.
25: Last week's flash flooding disaster has reportedly left hundreds dead in the region, with thousands more still missing. A resident of the area described the devastation, saying nothing is left. Gurnal Scott, Fox News.
8: The Little League World Series Championship today in Williamsport, Pennsylvania. Henderson, Nevada will face Curacao after both teams won their respective championship games. The title game begins at 3 p.m. Eastern. I'm Roxanne Evans, and this is Fox News.
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27: Good news eastbound on the Jeffries. That earlier crash at West Grand Boulevard now cleared away from the left lane. However, down in Monroe, Telegraph is closed off in both directions at Otter Creek Road due to an accident. Use an alternate route until the all clear has been given. Also eastbound 94, right shoulder blocked from an accident at Mount Elliott, and southbound 75 closed for weekend construction between Springwells and Fort Street. I'm Eddie Zellick, WJR, traffic and weather first.
28: As we go through the afternoon, we'll see these showers and thunderstorms tapering off. We'll get up to around 80. Tonight, scattered showers and storms late. Cloudy skies, low 69 degrees. Mostly cloudy Monday, straight to scattered showers, high of 89. From the Weather Channel, I'm Jeff Eno on 760 WJR, where Michigan comes to talk.
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4: Welcome into Opportunity Detroit. I'm Ann Thomas, and we kick off today's show with Miranda Suman. Miranda is a Detroit-based General Motors automotive designer. She's a historic preservationist and an advocate for this city that she calls home. Miranda is joining us today on Opportunity Detroit to talk about the University District's biennial home tour. Miranda, welcome into the show.
9: Hi, thank you so much for having me.
4: Tell us a little bit about this home tour.
9: Yeah, so the University District is a lovely historic community in the city of Detroit. We're located near University of Detroit Mercy, hence the name of the community. And we have about 1,200 homes that age in the 20s to 30s in terms of when they were built. They're beautiful homes. Every single one is unique and special. And every other year, our community hosts a historic home tour to raise money for our various community projects and efforts that we have going on.
4: And how does the home tour work this year? I know it's September 12th. It's from 10 a.m. to 5 p.m. Give us some more details about what it's going to look like.
9: Yeah, so all of our people who want to come and join us, we have a station where we're going to be starting at All Saints Episcopal Church in our community, a church in our community. And then from there, all of our ticket buyers are going to be given a booklet with a map to each of the homes on the tour. We have six homes on tour this year, and it's a very self-guided process. So you can walk the community, enjoy the weather, enjoy all the homes, and then walk through each of the six homes. We have docents stationed at each house that have some of the history of each home. And then you can observe all the very unique qualities that these 20s and 30s homes have from an architectural standpoint, as well as all of the beautiful interior design work that's happened by the homeowners.
4: Oh, that's fantastic. This is a beautiful historic area in the city of Detroit. Tell us a little bit about the history, who's lived there, and how it has stayed so beautiful for so long.
9: Yeah, the home is, or the community has been residence for a few famous people. In particular, on my block, Gilda Radner actually grew up in one of the houses across the street from me, which is really, really fun.
4: Yeah. But
9: yeah, we have a lot of various politicians that have lived in the neighborhood, members of the community that people will know from previous times. And then historically, if you go way back into the neighborhood's history, a lot of this community was lived in by professors and people that worked for the university, you know, people that were socialites within the community in the 1920s and 30s. My home in particular was owned by a doctor who was a socialite of his own right, and his wife as well. Found some interesting articles in the Free Press archives of the woman of the home, Marion, hosting lingerie parties in the house in the 20s. So there's lots of interesting history if you dig into, you know, newspapers.com with a subscription.
4: And when did you move into the area? Talk a little bit about your decision to come to this area, to the University District.
9: Yeah, it happened a little serendipitously. I actually moved here from Cincinnati about 14 years ago, and I was recruited by General Motors coming out of school, and so Detroit became my new home. And as I was getting to know the city, my now husband and I were looking around trying to find the place where we wanted to kind of settle in. And I happened to meet my professor from the University of Cincinnati for Cocktail Downtown. He was coming up to town for Mother's Day to come and see his mother. And we were talking to him about some of the neighborhoods that we'd been exploring by moped. And I got to this neighborhood and he just stopped me dead in my tracks. I was like, oh, my God. He's like, how do you know about that neighborhood? You need to buy my mom's house.
10: Aww.
9: And little did I know, I knew he grew up in Detroit, but I didn't know he actually grew up in this house that I now live in and in this community. And, you know, the home had been sitting here for about 7 years vacant and the family just didn't really know what to do with it. And then it fell on hard times when it had some burst pipes kind of take out a lot of the interior of the home. And so it was just very serendipitous, right place, right time, the right conversation happened, and we ended up working with the family to purchase the home.
10: Oh, great story. So you purchased the home, and the home needs a ton of work. So tell us a little bit about, you know, what you did first and you know, where you are now with all of the, I guess, great loving care you've given this beautiful home.
9: Yeah, I mean, we're never done. There's always new things that crop
10: That's
9: up.
10: True.
9: And, you know, by the time you touch every surface, the first surface you touched needs touching again.
10: Mm-hmm.
9: But yeah, when we purchased the home, you know, with it being about 50% gutted from that water damage, we really had to start with just the basics. We had to get the lights on. We had to get the heat working. You know, we had to put Humpty Dumpty back together again. And that took us about a year before we could move back into the house and actually live in it. And once we were living in it, that's when we really got to dial in all the details and, you know, picking your paint colors and all the fun things that you see on HGTV that really kind of make the house shine. And then since then, now we're living in it and enjoying it. We've moved on to our yard. We have a beautiful garden that had become very overgrown. And so we've spent a lot of time now in the last few years really focused on the outside.
10: You know, and I love that you've documented the process and actually, you know, been able to share that with people on how you did it. So did you and your husband do a lot of the work yourselves?
9: Yeah, so we did keep our full-time jobs. So during the day,
10: wow,
9: we were working. But at night, as soon as we would get off work, we would basically rush over to the home and start working on it in the evenings. We happened to find this incredible father-son who actually are from the Detroit area as well. They live in Rosedale Park. And they work on historic Detroit homes in the city. So they partnered with us. So they would work during the day, and then we would come and then help them in the evening. So I definitely am not a plumber and I'm not an electrician, so we left a lot of those things to the professionals. But when it came to, you know, taking apart the staircase and rebuilding it, you know, stripping doors of the 7 layers of paint that were on them, hauling out radiators to get them blasted and powder coated, any of that kind of grunt work that, you know, wasn't necessarily something that required a lot of skill, it just required, you know, putting your hands together and getting messy. We did a lot of that work through the process.
10: We're talking to Miranda Suman. She is a Detroit-based General Motors automotive designer. She's also a historic preservationist, and she's an advocate for the city of Detroit, big time. And Miranda, as you worked on the home, did you try to keep, like, you know, the history of the home intact?
9: Yeah, I think my home in particular, if you happen to walk in the door, I think the first thing that you would see is we have this whole wall, this gallery wall that goes up our stairs, all of historic images of the city of Detroit. So I went actually into the Library of Congress archives and pulled out a bunch of interesting historic images that I could find about Detroit, as well as images of the original owners of our home. We found them through the census and then actually were able to contact their grandchildren and got stories and photos of their grandparents who lived in this home. And so we've really tried to bring all of the history that we could find about the home back into the home and anywhere where we could preserve, you know, the leaded glass, the plaster work,
10: sure,
9: all of those original details where they were still in existence, right? We did lose about a third of the house through that water damage, but where it was still there, we kept whatever possible.
10: Wow, that is incredible. It sounds like you really love this neighborhood and the city of Detroit. Talk a little bit about that. Why?
9: I've lived in a lot of places.
10: Sure.
9: I've lived in Baltimore and San Francisco. I grew up in Columbus, Ohio. I moved here from Cincinnati. I've lived in Chicago. And Detroit, to me, is this awesome blend of just this southern charm in terms of the friendliness of people in this community and all of this opportunity that exists in the city when it comes to just all of the amazing artists and musicians and projects that are going on within the city. It just feels so vibrant and alive here. And my husband and I very quickly, when we moved into this neighborhood in particular, we made instant best friends, lifelong friends. We actually got double married with some of our neighbors a few doors down over COVID. And, you know, the community here really just became our family, our chosen family in Michigan. And I just can't imagine leaving at this point. My husband and I talk about if the house burned down tomorrow, we would just buy another one down the street. Like, we just can't imagine leaving.
10: Oh, that's so interesting. You know it's a beautiful area, and I know the homes are absolutely incredible. They're all different. They're unique. But it sounds like this neighborhood, Miranda, has kind of a personality.
9: Yeah. I mean, obviously, the homes themselves have their own little bit of character.
10: Sure, right.
9: But the people have character, too.
10: Yes.
9: I feel like this neighborhood in particular is this really incredible, diverse blend of people. We have, you know, the little old ladies across the street that have lived here, you know, since the 60s. We have the young couples that are moving in with children. The block north of us is littered with children. Mm-hmm. I mean, there are 20 kids playing out in the road every day, basketball and hockey and whatever, you know, objects they get their hands on. And that blend of young and old, and then that blend of just life experience, and everybody is so connected. It just is such a warm place to live. It feels like a Rockwell painting come to life sometimes.
10: Oh, yeah.
9: And it's, you know, kind of odd how picturesque it is.
10: Well, what's so special about it is it sounds like you all take care of each other.
9: Yeah, certainly. I mean, this is definitely the kind of neighborhood where when you're going to go on a long weekend or you're taking a vacation, you know, all the neighbors, you let them know that you're leaving and everybody's keeping an eye on your space and keeping an eye on your property for you. You know, we have a group chat that we manage as a community where we can let each other know when our dogs get out of our yards and we're looking for them, or, you know, whether we've got stuff in our basement that we're trying to get rid of. So it's just very connected.
10: Oh, that's just great. So we'll remind our listeners again, this home tour, 6 homes, September 12th, 10 to 5 p.m., the University District. It's the biennial home tour. And how can they get the tickets, Miranda Suman?
9: Yeah, so you can purchase tickets on the website for Community Association, which is udca.info/hometour. If you go to that site, you'll see the ticket buyer right there with more information about the home tour. And it's like it's sort of self-guided. So you can come anytime between that 10 and 5 period, although I wouldn't come closer to 5 if you really want to have enough time to get through all 6 homes. But it's sort of a make your own day. And at the halfway point on that tour, in terms of halfway down the map, my home, actually, we're going to be hosting a food truck and bathrooms and things so that you have a sort of stopping point to take a break, enjoy the weather, and then continue on the rest of the day on the tour.
10: Oh, it sounds like a great way to spend the day in the city of Detroit. Thank you so much for your time today, Miranda.
9: Thank you.
10: Coming up next, Cars at the Station returns to Michigan Central in September. We'll tell you all about it.
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10: You are listening to Opportunity Detroit. Cars at the Station returns to Michigan Central for its third year on September 11th and 12th. And Gian Cadiz, founder of Cars at the Station and Cadiz Group, is here today to tell us all about it. Gian, welcome into Opportunity Detroit.
24: Well, thanks for having me in. Appreciate being here.
10: So give us some details about this event. This is returning for the third year, so it must be pretty popular.
24: I would say it's absolutely become a calendar tentpole moment for a lot of car enthusiasts, but just as much for the Detroit community. Last year was our second year. We grew substantially. We had 5 weeks in our first year to pull it off, and we had like 3,800 people. Last year, we saw nearly 18,000. It is community first, and then just an event that just happens to have cars, culture, and like community brands and businesses that really, you know, call it represent the fabric of Detroit.
10: Yeah, that's pretty cool. 18,000 attendees last year, 1,000 vehicles. Let's talk about the vehicles. It sounds like they are definitely the stars of the show.
24: Well, the vehicles are always the star of the show, but what I would say is, you know, it's the community that really is. We can't do this without them. You know, part of the values of Michigan Central is, you know, the inclusive nature that, you know, not only is it a mobility hub, but it really brings the culture and community together, right? We all appreciate the architecture and the restoration that was done. I was part of the team back in 2018 at Ford when the train station was purchased. And so it's been very close to me, and I knew I'd one day do an event there, a car event. But what I realized is we probably don't need another car show. What we do need is a community event that happens to have cars, but, you know, is inclusive and makes people who have every type of car or don't even have a car want to show up and check it out. So it's got to have more dimension than just cars, right?
10: Sure,
24: so
10: right.
24: From a aspect of advancing the neighborhood, advancing communities, right? We have many partners that have joined us this year because they see the audience and the people that we have, and they want to reach a lot of these folks, right? Let's talk about workforce development, right? There's not enough service technicians. You know, we have all these cars, we have car lovers, and then we've got these programs, Washtenaw Community College, for example, where, you know, they'll train you and they'll provide, you know, state-assisted funds, it doesn't even cost the student any money to learn how to get into some of these tech training programs. But the awareness isn't there, and Cars at the Station helps to bring that out, and we love that.
10: Yeah, that's very cool. You've got a lot of partners, big names, more than 80 key partners and vendors. Wow.
24: You know what? We're fortunate, and, you know, we thank our partners greatly because without them, this isn't possible. And, you know, a lot of events would say that, but for us, it's true. This event is free to attend, and our model, if you will, to cover all of the costs that we have are based on our partners' participation. And that's why we are able to grow. And I think it's why we're being able to be so inclusive to the community around, because we don't charge for this. It's, you know, it's free to attend, free to bring your car. We're not looking for dollars at the door. It's, you know, our partners see the opportunity. They appreciate, you know, having more visibility than, you know, a limited visibility and having people pay, because all of a sudden it starts to skew who you really have at an event. And for us, we want to, you know, grow the hug, and the easiest way is to do it for free.
10: Yeah, that's a really good point. So kind of walk us through what would happen when somebody decides to come to this. Like, what's it going to be like, the experience?
24: Regardless if you have a vehicle to show or you're just coming to check it out, right? We know we're going to get a lot of folks because it's a Tigers home game weekend, both Friday and Saturday, matching our event. And we saw a lot of the Tigers fans last year, right? We
10: sure.
24: have people who just stroll through the park. We've got cars laid out all across Roosevelt Park, in front of the train station, in front of New Lab, which was the book depository. We have 14th Street and Verner closed. All this is filled with cars and partners, right? We have everyone from Multimatic and their race trailers and all the Ford racing they support. We've got a great display for Ford and Lincoln in front of the station. We've got, you know, test drive vehicles provided by La Fontaine. I think we've got nearly 20 new cars for people to test drive this year. So that's just called the automotive side. How about flavors, right? We've got a food truck rally, you know, more than a dozen food trucks that represent, you know, the Detroit community. We want to have a good mix of flavors. From an artist standpoint, we're part of Detroit Month of Design.
10: Wow.
24: And by way of that, obviously you have CCS and all their transportation design school. And we've got some ex-students that are doing live painting while they're there. And so, you know, that's kind of cool. It's a new element to what we're doing this year. Red Bull is a partner. They are our DJ. They are our entertainment across our 2 days. So we, you know, we appreciate them coming to the table and providing that. So there's many different pieces, but, you know, the pieces that I like the most are some of the community aspects, like I touched on.
10: Sure.
24: Right? We have the community colleges who are stepping up. We have Michigan State University who's, you know, coming in to help generate awareness of programs they have. And then you've got something on the other side, which is like a puppy adoption. So Detroit, it's friends of Detroit's friends of Animal Care and Control. Last I knew, they had about 8 puppies that they were planning to bring to this event, right? Not only can you see your favorite cars, but you might meet your best friend here at Cars at the Station. So again, there's definitely something for everyone. You know, that's easy to say, but I think the amount of interest, you know, that grows this event is, it can't just be about cars. You got to have a little bit more depth, and you got to be able to provide the community a little bit more than just cars in a parking lot, right? So mm-hmm. and that's what we do.
10: Yeah, I think this is a good point. We're talking to Gian Cadiz. He is the founder of Cars at the Station. Gian, what made you decide to come up with an event like this?
24: You know what? That's a great question. I love cars. I've been a car guy my whole life. I've
10: sure.
24: worked at Stellantis and Ford. Doing public relations and communications work, always doing events. And I would say after working with Ford and working on train station projects, which became like a little pet project to my more day job, I just have such passion for this space. And, you know, being able to combine the love for the train station, my love for cars and car culture, and then trying to get back in a way to the community, I think it's just a perfect blend. And I actually built this for a client of mine. We did it together, and he's or they've since given it to me to fully run.
10: Oh.
24: And, you know, here we are.
10: Here we are.
24: 3 years in, we're continuing to grow. We've got more partners, more vehicles registered. You know, the social media buzz that we've got going into early September here is fantastic. We, you know, just hope for great weather. And, you know, that will be, you know, that in itself is a big piece of success, right?
10: Absolutely.
24: Can't control that one, but we hope for the best.
10: Yeah, absolutely. You know, the growth is very impressive. It really tells you that something like this is needed and wanted in our community. Now, can you talk a little bit more about your love of Michigan Central? You know, why? Why do you feel so strongly about that, Gian?
24: We don't have another building like it in this city. And there, I would say that there's probably only one other building close with the level of restoration that Michigan Central is. You know, we've been so thankful in recent years for all the improvements in the greater downtown Detroit area, right? Buildings restored and, you know, buildings fixed up. And they're fixed up in a certain way of, you know, modernized, whatever. The train station's just done in such a amazing way that you appreciate the hard work that went in. I think it's what, 3,000 men and women to help get this thing back to its glory. And to think about the craftsmanship that had to go back into this, skills relearned. I mean, there's just so much storytelling, so much appreciation for how it was originally done and how it had to come back to the place that it is today.
10: Yeah.
24: Right? It wasn't easy, and it's definitely not a task most would be worth taking, but, you know, we're all better off by having a symbol like this for our city, you know, the one that was once used for the symbol of, you know, our decay.
10: Yeah, no, I think you're right. I think it's kind of a sign, actually, Gian, that we here in Detroit, if we put our minds to it, we can do anything, right? Because that building was in terrible shape. And today it is just, oh, it's a gem in the city of Detroit.
24: I think that's right on. You know, we always like to use the word grit here in Detroit, but yeah. I would say just the same. It speaks to our ingenuity. It speaks to the heart that we have, right? I think there's certain cities you visit and Detroiters are unique. I think they're always talking about wanting to improve their city, wanting to improve and do better. We all know it's all recent in our minds of where we just were some years ago, right?
10: Yes.
24: And we're not, no city's perfect, but I would say it's, you know, from our mindset of trying to continue to advance, I think it's not that far in our rearview mirror. And I think that's what continues to push us forward. And again, train station is a great symbol of that because it's not done yet. And it's looking forward, right?
10: Yes, absolutely.
24: It's not just a place to admire all the limestone and all the you know, beautiful landscaping. No, it's meant to be a mobility hub. It's meant to look forward and help push our city, not just the people in it, but also those looking at us. It is our symbol of hope, but at the same time, it's the symbol that, you know, was used for decay for our city, but for us that know it here, it's the symbol of, like, looking ahead. It's the symbol of the advancement of mobility. And for, you know, you kind of need that, right? It is one of these things where outsiders looking at Detroit need to see this vibrance, need to see our new energy, right? Need to see that we've always kept our head down and we're going to find our way, because that's what the train station, like, you know, feels to me. And when I, every time I visit it, it's a reminder of, hey, we can get there. We can always get there because we're Detroiters.
10: Oh, that's absolutely true. Gian Cadiz, thank you so much for your time today. Gian is the founder of Cars at the Station. And Gian, just before I let you go, remind our listeners when this is, and it's free, right?
24: First, it's free. That's right. Yes, it's free. September 11th, 4 p.m. to 9 p.m. And Saturday, September 12th, 10 a.m. to 6 p.m.
10: Oh, it sounds like
24: right
10: a
24: at the train
10: great
24: station.
10: Weekend. Yeah, right there in Michigan Central. Thanks again for the time today, and congratulations on a great event.
24: The team effort, and I'm lucky to have such a great team to help pull this off. So thank you.
10: Coming up next on Opportunity Detroit, a Detroit home care business is offering more services in the city. We'll tell you all about it.
0: America 250, Michigan made. On busy American streets in the early 20th century, cars, horses, and pedestrians all tried to share the same space with very little order. As the automobile age took off, one inventor looked at the growing chaos and saw an opportunity to bring safety and structure to the intersections that were quickly becoming dangerous. His idea was simple but revolutionary. A signal system that could stop traffic, then let it move again in an organized way, reducing crashes and confusion. That concept, three lights controlling when thousands of people move and when they must wait, would go on to shape nearly every city in America. And no place needed this kind of innovation more than the emerging motor capital of the world, Detroit, Michigan. Streets filled with vehicles rolling out of new factories, and as mass-produced cars changed how Americans lived and worked, they also demanded new rules for the road. The traffic signal helped make that transformation safer and more manageable. The inventor whose work paved the way was none other than Detroit's own Garrett Morgan.
20: America 250, Michigan made. From 760 WJR.
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10: We continue the conversation now on Opportunity Detroit with Edward Williams. Edward is the director of A&E Home Care. Now, this is a Detroit home care business that is expanding its business into non-emergency medical transportation. Edward, welcome into Opportunity Detroit, and thank you for joining us today.
3: Oh, thank you for having us.
10: So why don't you first of all explain to our listeners what exactly is A&E Home Care?
3: Well, A&E Home Care is a home care agency that provides support for individuals that can't quite take care of those daily tasks as they once used to due to injury or just aging out. And we're an agency that's here locally in Detroit. And we've recently decided to venture off into the non-emergency medical transportation aspect as well.
10: Now, what exactly is that and how will that work?
3: So non-emergency medical transportation is a space to where individuals can receive transportation for non-medical needs. So if they're going to any personal appointments, there can be medical needs, but medical needs are classified as emergencies like ambulance to the emergency room, things like that. So these are just scheduled visits like doctor's appointments, personal appointments, lifestyle appointments, going to the grocery store, going to a friend's house, going to a family event, things of that nature.
10: I have a feeling that this is going to be very popular here in the city of Detroit because there is a need for more transportation.
3: There's a huge need for transportation in general, especially in the elderly population. The baby boomers, they're coming of age, of course, and just everyone within the space of where they can't possibly do it themselves. Rather, it was due to an accident or injury or things like that. So, yes, there's a growing need.
10: Oh, that's fantastic. And also with regard to A&E Home Care, you know, you guys have got to be pretty busy, too, because of our population that is, in fact, honestly aging.
3: Oh, yes, we're extremely busy. I mean, it really seems like there's not enough support for the demand. But as you stated, yeah, the segment of the market that's aging, I mean, and that's going to happen regardless, right? Everyone's going to age, is going to age. So we've took a personal approach to personalized, individualized care to care for some of those seniors and individuals that can't continue to do some of the things that they've done on their own, but provide that care in home so that way they would not have to leave their comfortability.
10: Yeah, that's an interesting point too, Edward, because it's important if you can keep the senior citizen in their home and have somebody come in and give them a little bit of an assist. It's just better for them.
3: No, I 100% agree. I mean, we all feel most comfortable in our homes. So if you can receive the support that you need in your home, I think that aids and assists to the rehabilitation or just the care needed.
10: How are things these days with regard to the employment climate? Are you able to find enough people to help you with the demand?
3: That's actually one of the biggest challenges. I mean, the human capital management piece. I mean, obviously, when you look at data, there's a high need for employment, but it's hard finding just generalized individuals that's looking to come aboard and support organization, but then also qualified individuals. Because being in this space, you want someone that's qualified and really want to be in a space to where they support and take care of another individual.
10: Yeah. Give us a little pitch for somebody who might be out there and you would like them to consider doing this kind of work. What are some of the benefits to doing this work? It's got to be pretty rewarding to know that you're helping someone, right? And keeping them in their home.
3: Yeah, it's very rewarding. I mean, it gives a peace of mind. It allows us to give compassionate and tailored care with a sense of kindness and empathy. for individuals that are in need of supportive care, where you don't want to leave your home, but you want support. Come with an organization such as A&E Home Care, where we treat everyone like family. And for those individuals who are interested in working in this space, if you have a heart or have just that need to support, or even looking to have a role to where you can make some pretty good money.

0: us to stand out is we're licensed and insured. We are professionals, and we take the personal approach to treat everyone like family.
1: What kind of advice do you have for people who may be looking for help like this? What should they be asking when they find the right place or they're looking for the right place for their loved ones?
0: Sure. I will say the people that are looking, seeking support in this space, there are important, prominent questions to ask, sort of how long has the business been in existence? What does a care assessment and care plan look like? How many employees do you have available to support? Is it an issue if there is an alignment between that care provider and the client? Would there able to be some type of alternate or switch out or things like that? Because there's not always a match. And we in the agency space do our best job to match one-on-one, but at times if there isn't, it happens. So making sure the organization can support.
1: Yeah, that's a good point, too. And I would imagine that this non-emergency medical transportation will also be very helpful to having people consider using A&E home care.
0: Oh, it is, because home care is just one facet, one channel, but the transportation is a whole nother. I mean, it allows the individual, even if it's not an appointment, it allows the client to be able to step outside of the house, because we are wheelchair accessible as well. So step outside of the house, go to a park, go to just see some new scenery, have a breath of fresh air. Take some of those active day-to-day things that you would normally do when you were able to do them on your own, and still enjoy life.
1: Yeah, that's a good point. What do you find most rewarding about this work?
0: I find most rewarding that my clients were able to have a sense of normality.
1: Yeah, that's true. That's a good point. They get to stay in their home, and they get to feel like they're still living a good life as opposed to having to go to a facility where they don't know anybody. So there's a certain comfort level here, right?
0: Yeah, there's the comfort level. There's the aspect of feeling like you're being seen, you're not forgotten. A lot of times our clients, they're older and they seem like they're forgotten because their family is gone or is just taking care of their day-to-day lives at that point, and now their family has family such children and other things like that. And sometimes you can feel a little forgotten because people may not have the time to be as responsive or check on you as they would like to. It's not even that they don't want to,
1: right?
0: It's just sometimes the responsibility issue. So having someone to receive home care support or having someone to receive support from A&E allows them, again, to have that human aspect, to feel seen, to feel like they're still important.
1: Yeah, I think that's a really good point. Edward Williams, Director of A&E Home Care, thank you for telling the A&E Home Care story today on Opportunity Detroit.
0: Thank you.
1: And thank you for listening to Opportunity Detroit. I'm Ann Thomas, and I hope you enjoy the rest of your day.
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8: Desperate search. I'm Angelo Bavaro, Fox News. Rescue crews are struggling with heavy rain as they continue to look for more than 3,000 people who went missing after massive flooding in Nepal and Tibet.
9: The situation is getting worse and more dire by the minute. It's getting very complicated as heavy rains continue to fall, swelling the rivers and the lakes further upstream. Chinese authorities also said another lake was also created today. Those rising water levels are forcing crews to completely stop rescue operations at time as they wait for better conditions. More than 90,000 people have been affected by this disaster, according to the Red Cross. And scientists say Wednesday's flash flood was triggered by a glacier collapse that struck with a 5.3 magnitude, sending stories high waves of rock, ice, and debris barreling through the mountain valleys.
8: Fox's Stephanie Bennett. NASA launched its next-generation telescope from the Kennedy Space Center in Florida this morning to help unlock the universe's deepest mysteries.
10: This Roman telescope is said to be the next big thing in space discovery, and we're expecting to learn a lot from it. It happened on time. The weather was good. The SpaceX Falcon Heavy rocket successfully reached orbit with the Roman. NASA says the rocket's engines and side boosters can generate more than 5 million pounds of thrust. It's mind-blowingly powerful. The twin boosters separated from the rocket about 4 minutes into the flight, just as planned. The boosters will be landing back on Earth. And this telescope is just beginning its long journey. It will go more than 1 million miles away from Earth. During its five-year mission, the Roman is set to work as a discovery machine, finding, according to NASA officials, tens of thousands of new planets, billions of galaxies, tens of billions of stars.
8: Fox's Madison Scarpino there. 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
11: Fortunately, we have quite a few problems on the roads at this time. There's a crash right on 75. It's just after the Ohio State line, and it's taken away two lanes. It looks like you're only squeaking by in the left lane at this time. It's right in the Monroe area. Also dealing with crash Eastbound 94, this one's just after Mount Elliott. It's off to the right shoulder. Keep an eye out for emergency crews there. And another one, if you're trying to make your way on westbound 94, this one is right near the Lodge Freeway. I'm Aaron V, WJR Traffic and Weather First.
0: Going through the afternoon, we will be seeing these showers and thunderstorms losing their potency a bit. We'll get up to around 80. Tonight, scattered showers and storms late, cloudy, low 69 degrees. Monday, mostly cloudy and 89, straight as scattered showers possible. From the Weather Channel, I'm Jeff Eno on 760 WJR, where Michigan comes to talk.
6: I'm Kevin Deese, coming up on All Talk. Vice President J.D. Vance is coming to Macomb County as Republicans turn up the heat in one of the country's biggest midterm battlegrounds. 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
15: 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I am Jen Rezac here today. Here's a number that should stop you in your tracks. 56% of American adults have no legacy plan at all. No will, no trust, no power of attorney. Nothing. But if you're among this group, don't panic, but don't put it off any longer. Today is the day to take action. And we have Brett Brzezinski from Brzezinski Group Retirement Solutions here to help today. He is, of course, president. They've been helping folks throughout the Metro Detroit area with retirements since 1988. And Brett, my goodness, this is such a concern that so many people who've done well in life and they've been successful really don't have a legacy plan.
16: Yeah, it sounds crazy that so many, I think, are going that way of neglect, but I also don't think it's overly intentional.
15: Mm-hmm.
16: You know, at least based on the countless number of families we've spoken with here at Brzezinski Group Retirement Solutions, I think there's some generalities that exist between a lot of them. And, you know, I think for one, and this probably applies to a lot of people, but it's an uncomfortable thing to have to spend time talking about and thinking about, right? Our longevity coming to an end at some point in the reality of life once we're gone, and having to have those uncomfortable, somewhat conversations in preparing a plan for that. But I think it's also to an extent because, you know, at least for a lot of the clients we work with, on one hand, many of them are actively involved with, you know, caring for or playing a supporting role for their aging parents.
15: Mm-hmm.
16: And then on the other side of the coin, they're also still, you know, playing a role in potentially assisting or overseeing some assistance for their own kids.
15: Yeah.
16: And so I think a lot of these, you know, Gen Xers, if you will, they're right in this wedge between having their focus on mom and dad, as well as their own kids and their own careers and preparing to retire. And there's so much coming at them at once that I think there's some logic behind why they're kind of pushing this stuff off and planning, you know, someday we'll get to it. You know, I know it's important, but I got too much on my plate right now. But the irony of all that is these individuals who are kind of pushing these things off for another day, in most instances, Jen, they're actually the ones who have the most at stake.
15: Mm-hmm.
16: If something were to potentially go wrong. And hopefully our listeners today, if they kind of find themselves with some similarities between these types of families we're describing, maybe it just gives them that little extra nudge to say, hey, let's just take a deep breath and pause and let's go and develop a little bit of our time and deploy it towards these important things that revolve around legacy planning in general.
15: Yeah, yeah. When you talk about those people who are kind of wedged in between generations, Brett, I kind of see this playing out in two different ways. You have that traditional sandwich generation that you were talking about earlier, where you've got aging parents who you might be helping as a caregiver or helping some way, and then also kids who are still financially dependent on you. They might not be really little, but they might not be grown up yet. So that's one area. And then I think about like my dad, for example, who he is now in retirement, trying to enjoy retirement and manage his own retirement and preserve what he has and thinking about his own grandkids. But then, you know, there's still these aging parents who are much older, who are there needing to be taken to the doctor and needing different support. So they're not necessarily, you know, financially dependent on him, but it definitely impacts the way he's spending his time in retirement and the things that he wants to do. So it kind of plays out for people in a couple different ways, depending on where they are in life right now with these, you know, these other generations around them.
16: Absolutely. I think that makes perfect sense. And that's a common story that we hear from our clients that we work with. You know, here at Brzezinski Group Retirement Solutions for decades now, you know, we've specifically worked with, you know, Metro Detroit families who are typically in or who are nearing retirement. So the high majority of our clients and the high majority of the families we serve are typically in that 55 to say 75 age, you know, age band. And so a lot of them fit that exact scenario you just described where, you know, they're having to run mom and dad to doctor's appointments or make sure that they're taken care of. In some instances, their kids or grandkids are still needing their time and assistance. And it's an easy way to lose sight of you and taking care of you. And I think that's a big risk that a lot of families take on. Like we said, they have the most at stake out of anybody if something were to go wrong. And I think for a lot of people, they maybe not even understand what happens if they die without a plan at all. You know, it varies by state. Each state is different, but ultimately state laws are going to decide who inherits your money, not you. If you don't have the proper documentation in place before you pass away, it's up to the state to decide. And that can be, you know, messy for a lot of different reasons. Maybe not a lot of our clients anymore have minor children per se, based on, you know, the retiree and pre-retiree family we typically work with. But in the case that you do, I mean, the court may have to step in and appoint who the guardian for these minor children is, even if it was somebody that you wouldn't have picked had you put your wishes down on paper with legal documents. And then most commonly what we see is when families pass away without a proper legacy plan put together, their assets can actually end up getting stuck in probate. And when that happens, it costs time. Certainly it's a lengthy process if you've ever gone through it or know somebody who has, as well as legal fees that otherwise could have been avoided. And so I know it's not fun to talk about our, you know, end of days, whenever they may come. But I think for most of us, we do care about those that we're going to leave behind immensely. And if we can take a little bit of our time to ultimately save them countless hours of time and fees and emotional turmoil around having to navigate these things, this mess that we in theory are leaving behind, I think that we would all get on board with that concept. And so, you know, for our listeners out there, if you haven't taken the time yet to make sure that your legacy is protected and you don't want to leave it to chance, give our office a call, right? My team and I here at Brzezinski Group Retirement Solutions, we're happy to sit down and review any of your estate documents that you do currently have in place. And if you don't have all of them or any of them, we can kind of help identify or maybe spot some of the gaps in your plan. And then we can help take steps towards working with you to help build a plan that ultimately passes your wealth on the way that you intended. There's no cost for that review. There's certainly no obligation to work with us in any other capacity, but we're here and we're happy to take a look and see if we can add some help for you in your particularly busy life. The number today to reach us is 800-641-3361. Again, that number is 800-641-3361.
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15: Thanks for joining us today on Inside Retirement Motor City Edition with Brett Brzezinski. I'm Jen Rizak alongside Brett. He is president of Brzezinski Group Retirement Solutions. They've been helping people throughout the Metro Detroit area with retirements since 1988. And if you're just joining us today, we're talking about legacy planning, this whole idea that can sometimes get overlooked by so many people. Just, you know, it's so easy, as you said earlier, Brett, it's easy to put some of these conversations off. But I do want to ask you, there's a brand new tool that's been getting a lot of buzz, and that is this whole idea of Trump accounts, which is a way to help younger kids start saving. So let's talk a little bit about that, Brett. How could grandparents potentially use this, for example, as a legacy tool if they're thinking about that next, you know, couple of generations and that generational wealth?
16: Yeah, and this has certainly been a popular conversation in our office. We've had countless families reach out to us and ask about these new Trump accounts and how they might be able to use them in helping their grandchildren, typically. But even for those of you out there with minor children, it could certainly apply in that case as well. And in simple terms, these Trump accounts are basically tax-deferred investment accounts that have been created specifically for children under the age of 18. They just launched on the 4th of July, and essentially they work a lot like an IRA that you might think of for retirement. You put money into these accounts. The money is then invested in, you know, S&P 500 type funds while the child is growing through their adolescence. But this is a tool that whether you're a grandparent or a parent or a friend, it doesn't matter. You can contribute up to $5,000 per year per child. So each child can get as much as $5,000 deposited into their Trump account each and every year, despite the fact that they may not have a job yet or may not be working and have the ability to save on their own, which historically has always been the requirement in order to save money into a retirement type account. It's an effective way to start passing some wealth to grandchildren for their future. It gives them the ability to grow this money tax deferred, which, you know, if you kind of look at the power of compound interest, it can really grow to a small to mid-sized fortune by the time these children are eligible to use the funds for their own retirement. And so one other key component is if you have a child in your life who was born between the year 2025 and, you know, eventually 2028, all of those children automatically get $1,000 deposited almost as an initial seed deposit from the federal government as well. So that's just free money to help kickstart this savings plan in place. And then eventually, you know, these accounts are designed not to be used per se for, you know, your child to go buy a car when they're 20, but these are accounts designed to help them get a true head start on saving for their retirement. And for those of you in or nearing retirement now, you understand firsthand just how valuable it can be to have a meaningful amount of money saved for your retirement so that one day, hopefully sooner than later, you don't have to keep getting up every day and going to work just so that you have enough money to get by. And so it's a really great tool that's been created, something that's unique that we haven't really seen before, that is a tax-advantaged account specifically for, you know, minor children to give them a little bit of a kickstart towards their retirement years. And if you're a parent or oftentimes a grandparent and you'd like to help start making a meaningful impact for their future years, looking into a Trump account for them could be a great way to do that.
15: Brett, talk a little bit about some of the conversations that you have with your clients. You said that people have asked a little bit about this. Is it kind of a family affair sometimes when you're working with clients and they're thinking about the next generation, or how does that work when someone comes in and they're trying to express to you who all the people are in their life that they love and that they want to help financially down the road?
16: Yeah, I mean, oftentimes it's grandparents wanting to help out grandchildren, and historically it's always been wanting to help them out with funding for their college. And if that's the case, you know, the grandparents might make contributions to a 529 plan built for educational purposes. But this opportunity to give them additional money separate from a 529, specifically for that grandchild or child's retirement years, it's really created a lot of excitement amongst many, not all, but many of our retired clients, because it's a way for them to, you know, kick in some money at the holidays, you know, into this account for the kid or on their birthday. And granted, if you have minor children like I do, the last thing they care about is getting money for their retirement years. I don't even know that they can understand what that means. But obviously, those of us who have lived enough years on this planet and have saved for our own retirements certainly understand the impact of having something to kickstart our future savings plans with. And I think for those inclined to want to do that, these Trump accounts are a great way to do that. And it kind of ties into this legacy planning conversation that you and I have been having. Obviously, when we talk about legacy planning, the thing that most of us think about is, you know, what's going to happen to my family or my individual wealth once I'm gone? Mm-hmm. And so, yes, you want to make sure that you have the basics in place, right? A will and powers of attorney, maybe a living trust so you can control how and when your assets are going to pass. But even something as simple as making sure that all of your financial accounts have up-to-date beneficiaries on them. You know, if you've ever gone through a divorce or your child has gotten divorced, you know, have you taken the time to update your beneficiaries according to where your life sits today? I think that gets neglected a lot in society, and it goes back to the fact that we're all so darn busy. And so just those are the basics that I would start with. But if you want to expand upon it even further, you know, there are a ton of strategies out there that we help our retired and pre-retired clients with in terms of actually making a financial impact on the next generation. There are legacy planning financial strategies that you can start to build into your retirement if you truly want to leave a financial impactful legacy behind to kids or grandkids. And so I think at the end of the day, the number one goal when it comes to legacy planning is just that. It's to leave a legacy, not a burden. We don't want to be a burden to those we leave behind. And so again, if it's something you're interested in getting some more information on, or you'd simply like my team and I to put a second set of eyes on where you stand from a legacy planning standpoint, feel free to reach out to us. 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
15: Thanks for joining us today on Inside Retirement Motor City Edition with Brett Brzezinski. 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And Brett, we were just talking about those new Trump accounts that launched not too long ago as an example of a new tool that came along to serve a changing demographic or some changes in our economy. And I'm wondering, what are some other times where the financial industry, where we had a new tool that was designed to help keep up with changing times? I don't think this is the first time something new like this has been rolled out.
16: No, I think the one that comes to mind, you know, immediately as you ask that question is the creation of something like the Roth IRA, right? These days, Roth IRAs are all the rage and they're all the buzz and for good reason. But it took a while, I think, for, you know, the saver, the pre-retiree in this country to really see the value in a Roth IRA. And if you think about it, Roth IRAs essentially were created as an alternative strategy from which, instead of going the more common route, which is the 401k traditional IRA path, which has always been to delay paying income tax on the portion of your wages that you were able to save into these pre-tax tax deferred retirement accounts with the promise of then paying the income tax in retirement when you withdrew the funds, the Roth IRA was created to do the opposite. A Roth IRA basically has been designed to say, hey, I'm okay at this point in my life not getting an immediate tax break. Because again, using a traditional IRA or a 401k, when you put money in there, you're getting an immediate tax break. You're not having to pay income taxes on that portion of your wages. But all you're doing is kicking the can further down for later in life to have to square up that debt with the IRS. And it's not just owing tax on the money you put into the 401k. You're also creating a large tax bill on all of the growth of that money, in many instances, over decades and decades of years. And so one of the biggest challenges today that we have with our retired clients is helping them unwind these more traditional large pre-tax account balances they're sitting on, because now that they're retiring and they need to live off that money, it's coming at a cost of a very large tax bill for most of them. So the Roth IRA was created to give families the option of declining the immediate tax break and say, hey, I'll pay my income taxes on all of my wages as I earn them now, but any money that I put into this Roth IRA, again, I get no immediate tax benefit for it. However, for the rest of my life, decades and decades of growth on that money, all of that growth is going to occur completely tax-free. And then when I retire and I go to live off of my Roth IRA, anytime I withdraw funds from it, not only do I owe zero tax on the money I put in, I also owe zero tax on hopefully all of the growth of that account I've seen over my working years. And so oftentimes I hear our clients say, man, I wish I would have done that way back when, right? Because who wouldn't rather have a tax-free retirement opposed to a taxable retirement? So that is one example where I think, you know, call them products or new account types have been created to try to provide an alternative means from which to accumulate wealth for your retirement. There's one more that comes to mind that I can think of. And although it's not necessarily new, the evolution of these programs is certainly newer in terms of the changes we've seen. And that would be planning for some type of long-term care insurance.
15: Sure. Yeah.
16: Right? Because again, when we talk about legacy planning, if you have a goal of leaving some of your wealth behind to your children or your grandchildren or church or charity, whatever it may be, one way that you can help increase the likelihood of leaving behind a legacy financially to your loved ones would be to ensure that in the event you need some type of long-term care assistance as you age, whether it's in-home care or nursing home care or assisted living or memory care, you name it, in the event you need that type of care without long-term care insurance in place, that could be an extremely costly period of time for you. And in turn, you're just, in this scenario, depleting your assets at such a rapid pace that you've, in turn, exhausted your ability to leave any sort of meaningful financial legacy behind. So some of our clients will opt to get long-term care policies in place for a variety of reasons, but sometimes it's because they would rather an insurance company pay the bills for that type of expensive care that they may need so that their nest egg can stay intact and eventually get transitioned on to kids or grandkids or charitable organizations. And so a lot of us may not think of it that way, but it's just another way to think about steps you can take in your planning process to be legacy inclined if that's what's important to you and your family.
15: Yeah. And Brett, I just think it's important for people to understand the fact that there are so many different options out there. It's just, it's not what it used to be, where maybe you only had the option of traditional long-term care insurance or, you know, there's so many different options out there. Do you find that people just need a little bit more? I hate to use the word education. That sounds boring, but you know, just a little bit more understanding of what the different options are out there versus what maybe their parents or their grandparents used.
16: Well, I think education is actually the correct word.
15: Okay.
16: Because, you know, if you know somebody that owned long-term care, maybe your parents or a friend of yours, or maybe you even looked into purchasing long-term care insurance, say 10 or more years ago, there's a good chance that you may have learned enough or heard enough from those who owned it to deter you from opting to go and buy it yourself.
15: Yeah.
16: And there's a lot of reasons for that. It's expensive. The premiums keep going up. You could pay into these policies for decades, never need them, and all the money you put in was lost, essentially, as well as many other restrictions and things like that. But in today's marketplace, the industry has changed immensely to where once families learn about options that are available in the marketplace today that did not exist, you know, a decade plus ago, they're much more typically inclined to want to pursue that. And so stick with us on the show today. In the next segment after the commercial break, let's talk about what some of these more modern long-term care options look like and how they may ultimately play a role for you in your retirement. Again, stick with us today, Inside Retirement Motor City Edition.
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15: Thanks for joining us today on Inside Retirement Motor City Edition with Brett Brzezinski. I'm Jen Rizak alongside Brett. He is the president of Brzezinski Group Retirement Solutions. They've been helping people throughout the Metro Detroit area with retirement since 1988. Certainly over the course of those decades, there have been a lot of changes with things like the economy and taxes and what we're talking about right now, which is the options for dealing with healthcare and long-term care in retirement. As we get back into it, if you do hear something you'd like to get some more answers on, maybe you'd like to get some time set up with Brett and the team to talk through what options make the most sense for you and your family as it relates to long-term care and those healthcare costs in retirement, 800-641-3361. That's how you can reach Brett and the team at Brzezinski Group Retirement Solutions. Again, that's 800-641-3361. So Brett, as you were saying earlier, there are some, I like how you phrase this, modern solutions when it comes to some of these challenges like long-term care.
16: There are. There's a handful of very much what I would describe as consumer-friendly products in the marketplace today that previously in life did not exist. And I think a lot of these insurance companies have heard and listened to the masses about their complaints regarding the old school, what I call dinosaur versions of long-term care. And they've created solutions that meet more of today's consumers' interests. And so, you know, one of the big negatives of owning long-term care is historically you would make an annual premium payment of some amount for this policy in case you needed it. But year after year, you were making a premium payment for something that you may ultimately never need. And if you never needed the policy and you passed away peacefully in your sleep, let's say, you know, all that money you put in essentially was gone. The insurance company got to keep it. So with some of these more modern products that exist today, a lot of them have something referred to as a return of premium feature, which means that when you put money into these policies, obviously it's intended to give you, you know, considerably more money back in the event that you need long-term care. But if you're one of those people who never need the policy and pass away peacefully in your sleep, a lot of these policies today, all the money that you put in will then be returned back to your beneficiaries. So it can overcome that negative of, hey, it's use it or lose it, right? That is one big change we've seen with some products in the marketplace today. You know, another concern I've heard is the desire to want to protect their retirement years against a major long-term care expense, because I should just pause. Remember, it's important to understand that when you need long-term care, and statistically, you're more likely to need it than not in retirement, these are costs that are typically not absorbed through Medicare, right? If you don't have some type of long-term care insurance policy, it could be extremely financially devastating to you and eventually your surviving spouse if you're married by having to foot that bill on your own. And so one of the things I've heard is, well, Brett, we really want this coverage and we're willing to put some of our resources towards it. But what if decades from now, we need the money to live on that we put into this policy because otherwise we're afraid we might run out of money someday in our retirement? Well, there are products out there today that you can put money in. They'll actually grow or have the potential to grow and gain interest on your deposit over time. And then down the road, if you don't need long-term care, or maybe you just don't want long-term care for whatever the reason or change has, that money can then be taken back out and spent on things like, you know, bills and groceries or a vacation. So you're not having to any longer permanently part ways with your money, but you can temporarily take some of your assets and move them into a policy that in the event you need long-term care, it creates a much larger pool of money that you can access via benefits to cover those expenses instead of using your own. And then I'll take it even one step further, because we're talking about legacy planning today. You know, there are many families, not all, but many families that we work with as their comprehensive, you know, holistic retirement advisor. And, you know, yes, we're going to help them, you know, invest their money for retirement, and we're going to help them, you know, build a well laid out income plan, and we're going to help them save money in taxes if we can. And all those things are constants. But when we talk about legacy planning, every once in a while, a family will say that it's really important to them to leave a financial legacy behind to kids or grandkids or whomever. And so one of the strategies that you might consider is, you know, there are many retirees today who will actually go out and they'll purchase a life insurance policy. Of course, not because they need life insurance in the traditional sense of, you know, when we're younger and we have minor children, if something were to happen to us, we need to make sure there's money to take care of our loved ones. Well, when you're retired, you don't have that risk of financial loss anymore in your life if you were to pass away typically. But remember, when you inherit a life insurance policy, the death benefit paid out from a life insurance policy, that is typically completely tax-free. And so you can transfer wealth tax-free to the next generation upon your passing if they are the beneficiary of a life insurance policy. Well, there are some versions of these policies today that retirees are purchasing for the intent of leaving tax-free money behind to their kids or grandkids that will actually have long-term care features built into the life insurance policy. So in layman's language, you know, speaking on behalf of a recent client of ours, you know, they said, hey, we would like to leave our kids and grandkids $1 million divvied up between them. That was a goal of theirs. So this family went out and we took a look at the marketplace and we identified a $1 million life insurance policy that they could certainly afford within their retirement budget. that upon their passing would pay their kids and grandkids a total of $1 million tax-free. However, in this family's case, they also were really concerned about a long-term care event financially affecting them as they continue to age in retirement. So we found a version of this legacy planning life insurance policy that had long-term care built inside of it. So essentially, although the policy was intended to leave this legacy financially behind to kids and grandkids, if mom or dad or grandma or grandpa, while still alive, needed long-term care, they could actually go into their life insurance policy and start to withdraw portions of the death benefit tax-free to use for their own long-term care expenses instead of having to blow through their brokerage account, their bank accounts, or their retirement accounts. And so that's just a very quick off-the-cuff example of some of these more, quote, consumer-friendly tools that can meet particular goals and financial objectives of various retirees and pre-retirees. And so the whole moral of this segment that I would kind of tie a bow on is you have to think ahead. And despite how crazy life is, we have to make sure that when we're gone, our family is as best taken care of as they can be per our wishes. And unfortunately, the way the system is set up, that doesn't just happen automatically. It requires a little bit of planning and action. If you'd like some assistance in learning more about these tools available in the marketplace, or perhaps just a second set of eyes on your current plan and maybe some of the gaps that exist within it, give us a call. Our number is 800-641-3361. Again, that's 800-641-3361.
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15: Thanks for joining us today on Inside Retirement Motor City Edition with Brett Brzezinski. Brett is president of Brzezinski Group Retirement Solutions. They've been helping people throughout the Metro Detroit area with retirement since 1988. Brett is also the author of the book, Cheers to the Best Years, Your Guide to a Confident Retirement, as we continue talking about what it means to do that long-term planning and really thinking ahead when it comes to your retirement and all the financial pieces that go with it. 800-641-3361. 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You can schedule some time to talk with them a little bit more to get those questions answered and start getting that plan in place. 800-641-3361. So Brett, when we talk a little bit about planning for the long term, and gosh, retirements can last decades. This is really long-term planning that we're thinking about here. What does that look like when we are trying to solve for that income piece of it and trying to figure out, okay, I've retired now. I'm no longer earning a paycheck at my job. How do I start putting together a plan, or what are some ways to start thinking about putting together that income plan for a 20, 30, 40 year retirement?
16: Well, it's probably the biggest challenge I think retirees face is learning how to take a lifetime's worth of work and savings and accumulation of money to get to the point to where they no longer have to go to work and they can retire. And then being tasked with the decision or the, you know, the planning needs to know, okay, well, now what am I supposed to do? How do I create an income that I can live off of in retirement from this summation of my life's work and savings? And for many, I think it sounds easy. You know, you say, well, I'm just going to, every time I need money, I'm going to just make a withdrawal from my 401k or from my brokerage account, almost as if it's a bank account. And there are many retirees who do that. And for some of them, if they had enough saved and they live well within their means and they don't live too long of a life, that could turn out okay for them. But time and time again, you know, when we read different articles and surveys and stories about retirees, whether it's through AARP or any other publication, time and time again, you know, we see that the largest fear, and it's been this way for a while, but the largest fear of the retiree or the pre-retiree is the fear that they might outlive their money.
15: Yeah.
16: Right? I mean, people are living a lot longer than they used to because of medical advancements. Everything is so darn expensive these days with no sign of slowing. You know, taxes are becoming a problem for a lot of retirees. And so when you stack all these things up, you know, we have to just kind of hope that we have enough money to last our whole remaining years we have on this earth. And so as a retirement income planner by trade, you know, oftentimes I sit down and I just walk families through, you know, some of the mistakes that we've seen retirees make over the decades that led to them really struggling financially in retirement, as well as some of the success stories that we've had a chance to witness in what some of the things or strategies families who have retired and come before you have done that worked out well for them. It's absolutely critical that, preferably before you retire, but certainly as soon as you can once you've retired, if you didn't do it yet, you sit down with a retirement planning professional who understands the intricacies of developing a comprehensive retirement income plan specific for you and your family. I'll give you one example.
15: Mm-hmm.
16: I think we all understand the value or the importance of having diversification in our overall investments,
15: mm-hmm.
16: right? We don't want the old, we don't want all of our eggs in one basket. That's too risky.
15: That's right.
16: Right. Well, I am a believer in that same concept when it comes to diversifying the options or the varying sources of income we can draw from in retirement. If we simply put all of our eggs in that proverbial basket of income, we are inviting uncertainty or unknowns or some level of risk into our quality of life in retirement. You know, we want to ideally have various options from which we can tap on and off income throughout retirement. And speaking on behalf of the many clients that we work with in retirement, you know, a lot of times we'll use one or two income sources for a couple of years and then we'll shut those off and we'll go and turn on income sources three and four. And then eventually we might get into income source five or six. And that's because we had the plan built and it allows us to adapt to the economic environment we're all living in. So, for example, as we sit here today, taxes in our country, income tax rates are historically low. If you're like me, you don't ever feel like taxes are low, I'm sure. But from a historical standpoint, they're very, very low. And when you take a look at the debt that our country has, you know, roughly $40 trillion and growing by the millisecond, at some point in your retirement years, it's highly likely that tax rates in our country will have to rise for all of us simply to offset the big debt that we've amassed. And so if taxes today are low, historically speaking, and there is a high degree of probability that they're going to be higher later at some point down the road, you know, that might encourage you to start spending first from the accounts that you have to pay taxes on, instead of waiting to pay taxes on those accounts later in retirement at what could be a higher rate. Now, that is not specific advice for all of you, right? Everybody has their own unique situation. But if we have options, because we've created this diversified income plan for retirement, it gives us the ability to pick and choose which accounts to take withdrawals from at which time. And that's going to ideally change over time, based on tax rates and based on inflation and interest rates and medical expenses. And we could go on and on. But simply going into retirement without a plan and a well laid out strategy as to where your income is going to come from year after year, decade after decade, you're taking a large risk on with your life's work. And it certainly doesn't need to be that way. I think a lot of times families get really comfortable working with that broker or that accumulation specialist that helped them grow their money in the stock market while they were working, and they did a great job of doing that. But then it's natural to assume that your broker is also equally as prepared to guide you through all of the intricacies of the retirement years with income planning and tax reduction planning and healthcare planning. on top of the investment side. And that's where I think there's a big gap in our industry. And it's one of the reasons why Berzinski Group Retirement Solutions is as successful as it is. 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And that just allows us to, I think, take a more comprehensive approach to the needs of a retiree instead of trying to serve all walks of life. If you're looking for some assistance on building your retirement income plan, or maybe you just want to find out how much income per year you could generate from your existing savings and how to do it right, and maybe how to avoid doing it wrong, simply give us a call. As a matter of fact, if you're one of the next callers on the show, we'll provide for you a complimentary retirement income analysis, no cost, no obligation. That number today is 800-641-3361. 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
15: Thanks for joining us today on Inside Retirement Motor City Edition with Brett Berzinski. Brett is president of Berzinski Group Retirement Solutions. I am Jen Rizak alongside. And Brett, you said something earlier that's going to prompt me to ask kind of a big question for our final minutes of the show today. But you mentioned earlier that even though it might not feel like it, taxes are lower right now than what we have historically seen in the past. Might not always be the case. And so let's talk a little bit about what are some strategies to consider, Brett, when we're thinking again in the long term about what can we do to potentially lower that bite taken out of our retirement savings.
16: Well, I think when we talk taxes, the biggest thing I could tell our listeners, and the only word that if you remember from this whole show when it comes to taxes, is I would use the word opportunity. There is a tremendous opportunity for many of you right here and now as it pertains to keeping more money in your pocket and in turn giving less of your money away to the IRS and the government later down the road. Now, this isn't just some unique offer or opportunity we're all facing today. This has been the case for many of the last number of years, going all the way back to roughly 2017 during the tax cuts that were put in place. Well, those tax cuts are still here today. And so it has created a very consumer-friendly environment from which to address, if you're like a lot of the clients I work with, to address this large tax bill that is looming for you in your retirement years. And of course, when I say large tax bill, I'm referring to those of you who have accumulated a good amount of your retirement savings in a tax-deferred pre-tax retirement account, something like a 401k, a 403b, a traditional IRA. For many of you, that's the only tool you used to build your nest egg for retirement. And for many of you out there, that means that you're sitting on a very large tax bill, in many instances, to the government, that you're going to have to address at some point in retirement. Well, if I'm still working or I'm retired, either way, and somebody simply tells me that, hey, Brett, I've got a great offer or a great deal to provide you. You could pay me some tax today, or you could pay me potentially much more in tax later. Which would I pick? Well, I would probably try to take advantage of the deal that you're offering me today. And in layman's language, taxes in our country today are on sale. But in order to take advantage of that tax sale, it requires proactive planning to address your current situation so that we can identify what opportunities and strategies are there for the taking for you, opposed to perhaps others that don't make sense. Now, it's really easy to say, hey, Brett, I want you to, you know, take a look at our situation and tell us how much money we could save in tax and maybe a step by step in what we need to do. And that is possible, but there's so much more to it, because in order to do a tax plan, you also have to have awareness around how that's going to affect your retirement income plan, how it ties into your retirement investment strategy. All of these things are cohesive in nature and truly

0: likely doing ourselves a disservice if we didn't try our best to reduce that tax bill now instead of increasing it by doing nothing for later down the road. And although there's nothing that tells us that that's factually going to happen, simply, again, understanding that today's tax rates are historically low. In your lifetimes, they've been considerably more than they are at this moment in time. I mean, at one point, the highest tax rate in our country was in the 70% range.
1: Wow.
0: Today, it's 37%.
1: Yep.
0: And so although that's still a lot, it's way less than it has been in some of our lifetimes. And so because of the debt and because of the spending and because of the statistical likelihood of them having to raise taxes just to fix the problems that have been created financially in this country, I don't want our retired clients to get caught in the crosshairs of that smack dab in their most vulnerable years of retirement. Because at the end of the day, you only get one retirement. It's absolutely critical that you get it right. So again, whether it's legacy planning and making sure you've got your documents in place and that you've got your long-term, if at all, charitable strategies lined up, if you've taken measures to protect your retirement from a very real long-term care threat, or maybe it's something as simple as getting a strategy in place to line up where your income's going to come from in retirement so you 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
5: Intensifying the search. I'm Carmen Roberts, Fox News. Rescue crews are working harder to find more than 3,000 people missing from Wednesday's catastrophic floods in Nepal and Tibet. And the U.S. State Department has given us an update on the vast majority of Americans missing.
6: State Department spokesman Tommy Pigott on ABC's This Week said the U.S. is in regular contact with officials in Nepal about how best to lend aid. For now, the fate of the Americans that remain missing is largely unknown.
7: We are currently unaware of any U.S. citizen deaths at this time. The highest priority, getting accurate information from the region. A hard region to reach at the best of times, made even more so by the devastation and the remoteness that we see.
6: Last week's flash flooding disaster has reportedly left hundreds dead in the region with thousands more still missing. A resident of the area described the devastation, saying nothing is left. Gernal Scott, Fox News.
5: Iranian officials are calling for Muslim countries to unite against their real enemy as the U.S. keeps up economic pressure on Tehran. Fox's Trey Yingst has more from Tel Aviv.
8: Iranian officials are now reacting publicly to the new U.S. economic pressure against their country. Iran's Supreme Leader Mujtaba Khamenei released a rare statement over the weekend, urging more domestic production and less reliance on the U.S. dollar. This comes as the U.S. naval blockade remains in full effect. U.S. Central Command says as of August 28th, CENTCOM forces have redirected 82 commercial vessels, disabled three, and boarded two to ensure compliance. Secretary of War Pete Hegseth indicated the U.S. military remains ready and alert should the Iranians try to disrupt these U.S. economic efforts near the Strait of Hormuz.
5: And this as Iran maintains it still controls the strait. 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
5: The Massachusetts jury in the trial of Lindsay Clancy for the murders of her three children returns from a weekend break tomorrow to resume deliberations.
3: The jury's now been deliberating for about 10 and a half hours. It's comprised of 9 women and 3 men. There are 6 additional alternates, and their ages are between 20 and 70. One thing they'll be considering tomorrow is the burden of proof for the insanity defense. In some jurisdictions, the burden is on the defense to prove insanity, but that's not the case in Massachusetts.
5: Fox's Nate Foy in Plymouth. And prosecutors argue Clancy planned the killings while her defense maintains that she was in a state of postpartum psychosis. Retirees are flocking to a coastal getaway, but that paradise is starting to feel the pressure.
13: Retirees are moving to Delaware's coastal Sussex County, but the growth is putting stress on local services. The county has added about 40,000 residents since 2020, with population growth roughly 5 times the national average. Delaware's beaches, lower property taxes, no sales tax, and no estate tax are attracting retirees from higher tax states like New York and New Jersey. But schools, healthcare, roads, and local businesses are struggling to keep up. One resident says he waited 9 months for a colonoscopy and 18 months for a dental appointment. Angelo Bavaro, Fox News.
5: And NASA reaches for the stars with a $4 billion space observatory launched into orbit today.
15: 3, 2, 1, ignition, and liftoff. Go Falcon Heavy and go Roman Space Telescope.
5: The new telescope blasted off from Kennedy Space Center in Florida aboard a SpaceX rocket. And this as NASA prepares to say goodbye to its Swift Space Telescope, which is expected to burn up in the atmosphere later this year. But NASA still has eyes on the universe. It has both the Hubble and James Webb Space Telescope still exploring the cosmos. I'm Carmen Roberts. This is Fox News.
4: WJR, traffic and weather first.
16: We're actually looking really good other than usual. 75 southbound congestion starts right around the Flint area, carries all the way down to near Pine Knob. Some good news, some of our road construction is getting ready to wrap up as well, including 23 northbound between Michigan and I-94. The right lane's been closed. That'll be open shortly. And also Michigan Avenue between US 24 and Outer Drive. That right lane will be open shortly as well. I'm Aaron V, WJR traffic and weather first.
17: Showers and thunderstorms tapering off as we go through the afternoon. We'll top out around 80. Tonight, late night scattered showers and storms, cloudy, low 69 degrees. Monday, mostly cloudy, stray to scattered showers, high near 90. From the Weather Channel, I'm Jeff Eno on 760 WJR, where Michigan comes to talk.
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23: Joining us on the program are a great group of people connected to Detroit's Cultural Center who are all part of Educator Night, which is coming up this Tuesday, September 15th. 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We'll also chat with the Dean of Wayne State University's College of Education, Denise Talaferro-Bazile, from the Detroit Public Library, Katie Dogevich, from the Detroit Institute of Arts, Tyler Taylor, from the Michigan Science Center, Angela Cavanaugh, and from the Charles H. Wright Museum of African American History, Natalie Perkins. All this and a whole lot more coming up. 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
0: I'm Dave Lorenz, and hey, I get it. 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
23: Joining us now in the program is the interim director of the Detroit Cultural Center Association, Anne-Marie Barucki. Welcome to the program, Anne-Marie.
28: Thanks for having me.
23: So this is our second year working together. I had the privilege last year of supporting Educator Night, which is a free annual event that brings together hundreds of pre-K-12 educators, administrators, school professionals from all over Metro Detroit for a really great evening of learning, connection, and really resource shaping in Detroit's Cultural Center. And the night really gives anyone connected to education a really exclusive after-hours look and access to all of the benefits that our Cultural Center offers from the museums and the institutions. And above all, it's free, right? And I'm really excited to have you here. We're joined by a distinguished panel of guests. And the Educator Night gives educators an opportunity to earn professional development hours and really just explore the entire cultural center, which in and of itself is a great classroom. And I'm excited to have you here, and welcome to the program. Tell me first, how is it looking this year, and what can educators expect beyond the things I've mentioned?
28: Well, Educators Night will be another exciting, fun evening for teachers, homeschoolers, individuals working with early childhood classroom situations. And we have five of our venues that will have their doors open to the public free of charge on September 15th. That includes the Detroit Institute of Arts, the Charles H. Wright Museum of African American History, the Michigan Science Center, the Detroit Historical Museum, and the Detroit Public Library. We will also have a number of our other institutions participating at those venues, including the College for Creative Studies, Wayne State University, the Hellenic Museum of Michigan, and the Scarab Club. And at the same time, we're also going to have over 60 other nonprofits from all around Southeast Michigan that will also be sharing their resources for teachers that come through. So it really is kind of a one-stop shop for education this night for teachers.
23: And geographically, it's in a really nice sort of tight-knit area. Downtown. Really, you can park in one spot and walk all around, if I remember correctly.
28: Right. They say that Midtown is the cheapest deal in parking in all of Detroit. But on Educators Night, generally parking is for free for teachers. But it is, I think a lot of people are surprised when they come to this area. It's an 83-acre district. I think they forget how close all of these institutions are. A lot of times you'll hear teachers come, they bring a field trip to either the Science Center or the DIA, and they don't realize it until they're here how walkable this district is, and that there is an opportunity to think about more than one field trip, you know, when you come to the Cultural Center.
23: And really, it is an education district. Even though any museum or place that you visit, there are lots of things to look at, but there is an entire opportunity to connect what you're viewing with educational opportunities for kids, instruction, and so on. And for our listeners, field trips, although they've been, I think, in some ways misunderstood, unless you're going to Cedar Point for a free day because you had good attendance. But many students learn so much when they go to any one of these places because it's so different from what they're experiencing in a classroom or even looking at a computer. And I see that partnership as really extraordinary. And your point about it being accessible in such a short walkable area is a really neat thing. Let me ask, you mentioned like 60 vendors. Give me one or two vendors who might be there that could be a resource for an actual teacher.
28: So one thing for our audience to know is that each of our hosting venues are themed by school material. For example, the Detroit Institute of Arts is where we're going to house all of our nonprofits that offer programming in art and design. The Michigan Science Center will host nonprofits that offer programming in STEM, so science, technology, engineering. And then the Detroit Public Library is one of our resources for early childhood development and literacy. And the Wright Museum will be hosting nonprofits in performing arts, culture, history, and the Detroit Historical Museum will be hosting nonprofits that will also offer culture, history, programming. And so we have a number of organizations that participate every year, but some of our new ones, Matrix Theater is a small theater in Southwest Detroit, and they have amazing traveling theater programs where they can go visit schools. They can also host schools coming to their theater that's in Southwest Detroit. And so they will be participating this year and offering a plethora of resources for teachers. Powabic Pottery is always participating in Educators Night. They offer a whole host of activities, traveling programs as well. So it's really just a great opportunity for teachers to come and start at maybe the building that really they identify with their teaching emphasis. But the thing is, you're going to learn a lot from going to multiple venues to see all the different resources that are there. Some nonprofits will be offering professional development opportunities. There will be some workshops. There will also just be a lot of handouts for teachers to walk away with to learn about what's available to them.
23: You know, the way you describe the theater traveling really brings the concept of collaboration together. And I understand, it seems somewhat obvious if you're in the business, all of these entities that are part of the Educator Night, there are lots of opportunities for collaboration. And the one I'm really interested in is the DIA and the Wright Museum are partnering on some African-American studies. Tell us a bit about that.
28: Well, they're best if they can talk about that work themselves.
23: We'll save that for later. That's a good point. But I do want to mention that as part of this opener, only because if you do come down to Educator Night and walk around and see the whole thing, above all, you're going to come home with a tote bag with lots of stuff in it, right?
28: Right.
23: Potato chip clips and fridge magnets, all kinds of stuff. But what it really does is create an inspiration opportunity for educators to think differently than just what happens in their classroom. And as we all know well, children in today's era need so much more to help grasp, to help harness their attention span. And this, by far, is a golden opportunity. So Anne-Marie Brucki, the interim executive director of the Detroit Cultural Center and the leader of this incredible effort, Educators Night, I want to thank you for joining us. And when we come back, we're going to chat with Dean Talaferro-Bazile from Wayne State University and Katie Degevich from Detroit Public Library. So this is School Talks on 760 WJR.
0: I'm Dave Lorenz, and hey, I get it. 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
23: Welcome back to School Talks. We are joined now by the Dean of the Wayne State University College of Education, Denise Talaferro-Bazile, and Katie Degevich from the Detroit Public Library. Welcome to the program, ladies.
14: Thank you.
18: Thank you for having us.
23: So part of Educators Night, I think a really neat place to start, both from a library perspective and a university preparation perspective, is they both have a really important role in supporting learning through the community they offer, right? And how do each of you think your institution's role sort of plays into that ecosystem of support for educators? So let's start with you, Dean.
3: Oh, well, of course, I think it's vitally important. Not only do we prepare educators, but we're about continuing to help educators grow. We always say a teacher is not something you are, is something you're always becoming.
23: Mm-hmm.
3: And so we try to sort of feed into that, not just by focusing on what we have to do for K-12 or to support schooling, but schooling is one small part of a very big project. Mm-hmm. And education, I like to think of it as a journey towards self-understanding. And to me, that is about what you learn about yourself, how you relate to others, and who you are, what is your purpose in the community landscape. And so the more relationships and collaborations and partnerships that we're building with community writ large, the better we're able to do, I think, our jobs in preparing teachers. I'm always thinking about that community-rooted, good old-fashioned teacher in some ways, who knows the community, who knows the resource network, who knows how to navigate the space, and who knows how to bring Detroit or wherever you might be into the classroom as curriculum.
23: The way you described this, we were talking earlier, we may not know who won the Super Bowl 3 years ago, but we remember who our first grade teacher was.
3: Absolutely.
23: And that's a great way of summing up your thoughts there. Katie, how about the library perspective? How do you see fitting into this?
5: Well, the library has always been a partner, holding hand in hand with teachers and the schools. We help prepare students before they even get to school through all of our early literacy programs like story times. And then once the kids do get to school, we're a great resource. We're able to help them with their projects, with their homework. We have their books for their book report. We have all of the digital resources when they have to write their reports and their pages. We have programs that help enlighten them. And we're really just there to assist the teachers and provide the resources and materials that they might not be able to at the school, but then also have a place for the kids to go to get that work done and then to get the extra assistance from our wonderful librarians.
23: One of the most intriguing things about libraries, depending on how old you are, you might think it's just a big building with books, and it's so much more. And if you're anyone familiar with any of the branches of the Detroit Public Library, it is so much more than just books. And Katie, help our listeners understand what kinds of resources are available at the main library, really, that you wish more teachers knew were available.
5: Well, we have a very extensive digital resource collection, so all of the databases. So, you know, kids aren't supposed to Google for their answers, but they can still get, you know, use the internet in an appropriate way. And we have librarians there to help them find resources and for their research with reputable sources. One thing that I'd love for the teachers to know, especially for teens, is that we have at the main library a wonderful Hype Teen Center. This place is really awesome, and it's not well known, but it's geared to teens ages 13 to 18. We have a podcast studio. We have a music recording studio. We have sewing machines. We have 3D printers. They can come in and they can just work on their projects. They can just chill and play video games. It's all geared just to teens.
23: And I think about in the old days, you had to be quiet in the library, and everything you just listed makes lots of noise.
5: Well, they're in a room by themselves,
23: But it just really shines a light on how libraries have diversified in order to be that critical piece to this puzzle. Dean, let me ask you, how does Wayne State see partnering with museums and library as essential to teacher preparation?
3: Well, I will tell you, my message always is we are choosing collaboration over competition every day and in every way. And so every opportunity we have to collaborate with our neighbors, essentially, we are always very interested in doing that. So I think we also try to incorporate pieces of the cultural center, different places and different activities into things that we're doing or we're leading on campus. So like one of the programs that we lead over the summer is called Next Gen Teachers, where we have about 30 students from around the state of Michigan, a little emphasis. We try to have some seats locked in for students in the Detroit metro area, but the students really come from across the state of Michigan, and they spend 12 days and nights with us learning about education, what it means to be a teacher. And in that process, we're also introducing them to the cultural center. They go to the different museums. They do different projects related to the museums. I think one of our groups of students did a whole, they did these little films to wrap up their time in the program. And so they presented these films to the rest of the College of Education and their parents. And one of the films was filmed in the Historical Museum, where they did a whole little skit about mm-hmm. Detroit as curriculum and looking at the history. So we are all about it.
23: So these 30 students, are they currently students of Wayne State University?
3: No.
23: So you're just bringing them together.
3: They're high school students.
23: Oh, high school students. To create.
3: They're high school students from all over the state who come together with us for about 12 days over the summer, every summer.
23: And do they actually board here? They stay overnight, kind of in a camp setting?
3: They stay on campus. They eat cafeteria food. Every few days we might treat them to food off of campus.
23: What's interesting about that is the experience they have here, they then take back with them from wherever they came.
3: Yes.
23: And you said they're coming from all over the state?
3: Yes.
23: Is there some culminating activity they do?
3: Yes, they do. All of them created short films. So we've been pressing a lot on digital literacy and AI and media literacy in general. So they did short film skits. They were amazing. They were really amazing this year. And we had one group who filmed their whole skit in the Historical Museum. And it was about a teacher with a group of students who talked about how boring school is. And the teacher kind of takes them throughout the Historical Museum to teach different lessons.
23: Sure.
3: And of course they end up all excited at the end of the film. So
23: great partners here with Absolutely. Educators Night. I want to thank the dean from Wayne State University's College of Education, Denise Taliaferro-Bazile, and from the Detroit Public Library, Katie Degevich. Thanks for joining us, and more importantly, thanks for being a part of a really exciting night coming up here in the city. As always, and as we say, keep up the good work. And when we come back, we're going to be joined by Tyler Taylor from the Detroit Institute of Arts and their role in Educators Night. This is School Talks on 760 WJR.
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14: 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Here's Lloyd Jackson.
15: When a high-profile cancer breakthrough makes headlines, the immediate question for patients and caregivers is simple. Can this help my family right now? Following recent FDA expanded access approval, demand for the experimental drug daraxonrasib is rising rapidly. But who's a good candidate?
16: Any patient who is stage 4 metastatic pancreatic cancer who has still good performance status. When I say good performance status, so anybody who can do more than 50% of their daily activities and they are still functioning, that medication will be a perfect fit for them.
15: That's Dr. Rami Arabo, medical oncologist and hematologist at Trinity Oakland Hospital, who explains if a candidate wanted to explore this option today, what's the first step?
16: Ask your medical oncologist about this medication. For example, one of my partners have already started applying for that. It just requires us from our side, medical oncologists, to finish that training, which we are. Stability of your medical oncologist, and it, especially in Trinity, we have that early access.
15: Many new cutting-edge therapies often come with a big price tag or insurance hurdles, but Dr. Arabo explains this is different.
16: I don't think a family can tolerate the expenses of these medications without the help of, obviously, either early access through the clinical trial, which means that you will have that medication paid for by the company. Two, that when it, once it's FDA approved, equals insurances will cover for that.
15: I'm Lloyd Jackson for WJR HealthWatch.
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23: Welcome back to School Talks. In our continuing conversation with Educators Night's participants, we're joined by Tyler Taylor from the Detroit Institute of Arts. Welcome to the program, Tyler.
18: Great to be back.
23: Yes, I appreciate it. You and I worked together last year. I actually had some time last year to stop by the DIA during Educators Night, and it's fun to watch people who are, many of whom may have never been there before, are just overwhelmed at the resources available. So I think a great place to start is, as we know well, art and history are sometimes treated as separate things in school, right? You draw pictures down here, right? And history, you study dates and so on. But in the cultural center, those disciplines sort of intersect. And I'm curious how the DIA can help students use art objects and really history to make those classroom learning opportunities more tangible. What are your thoughts?
18: Yeah, we're always looking for opportunities to bring in teachers of all subject areas. We collaborate with teachers to develop specific field trip opportunities or new learning resources. And this is available to, like I said, teachers of all subject areas. But once you get the students in there, I tend to think of the artworks as like crucibles or incubators, right? Because students, they'll bring in their own prior knowledge, their past experiences. And then you have the objects there that are saying whatever they have to say about aesthetics or history. And then when those two content sources come together, suddenly there's this opportunity to see the world in a new way and maybe try to solve some of our problems.
23: So one of the big changes I'm aware of at the DIA, I'd like you to tell us about, is, and they'll see this at Educators Night, is the Reimagine African-American Art Galleries. Tell us about that, and what can an educator expect when they stop by during Educator Night?
18: Yeah, so those new galleries, the Reimagine African-American Art Galleries, opened in October last year. Now, the DIA had been acquiring artworks by African-American artists for decades. And then it was right around the turn of the century, I think 2000 or 2001, where we established a formal collection, not just to tell specific African-American stories, but especially with these new galleries, to really emphasize the radical ways these artists were engaging with art history. So Since those galleries opened in October, we've had voices like Angela Davis, W.E.B. Du Bois ringing through that central space of the museum, thanks to representational works by Wadsworth Jarrell, Hale Woodruff, and then just a stone's throw away, you'll find artists like Sam Gilliam just totally ripping up what it means to make a painting, what a painting can be. And so we have these radical legacies right there beside Diego Rivera's masterpiece. So what better place to be?
23: And, you know, the Rivera's masterpiece, one of the neatest things about that is when you look at the one with the auto workers, mm-hmm. and children ask, well, why are their faces green?
18: Yes.
23: And it's a statement on formaldehyde. And the, you know, the poison that it was at that time.
18: That's right. That's one of my favorite spaces to be with teachers and students. And the first question we get usually is, are those guys aliens or zombies?
23: Exactly.
18: But it's just that color of, like you said, the chemicals reflecting on their skin. And yeah, that's a great place to engage students and teachers.
23: And when I think about many kids in this area, their parents have worked in the auto industry. I mean, that's our hub. And when they understand that as something that happened in history, it just creates an opportunity for them to remember something forever, as opposed to sort of passing it by in a page in a textbook. And I also understand you have some other major changes coming this fall with some other galleries. What should educators look for on Educator Night when they stop by?
18: So when you come by on Educator's Night, we will have a host of guest organizations sharing information about what they offer teachers and students. We'll do some art making. I'll have some giveaways. But yeah, keep an eye out. Come down throughout the year, because in November, we're expecting to open our reimagined modern and contemporary galleries. And this is the first major reinstallation of those spaces in almost 20 years. I think it was 2007 we last reapproached that section of the museum. And these curators are also foregrounding radical voices. So we're going to be talking about artists from the 1800s who are using the technology and scientific discoveries of the time to really challenge traditions of image making. And then in the contemporary galleries, it's going to be rooted in Detroit. We will have Detroit artists featured in all 10 of the galleries, but we're going to have artists like Nam June Paik and Chris Burden, who still have so much to say about challenging propaganda and communication. Mm-hmm. And yeah.
23: In our last segment, we were talking about the power of collaboration. And I understand the DEIA is collaborating, doing some workshops around Women's History Month. And I'm curious how that plays into supporting collaboration and, more importantly, a resource for teachers.
18: Yeah, I think of it as cross-pollination. We're trying to work more with other cultural organizations, museums in the area. Just this year, actually, we had our first joint workshop with the Wright for Black History Month. We hope to do that again. And maybe a teaser, we're still trying to iron out some details, but we hope to maybe offer a joint workshop between the institutions so students can come down and see both of our spaces and learn about African-American history. And then, yeah, for Women's History Month, we're working with the Detroit Historical Museum. We're going to see some works by women artists in the DIA's collection. And then we're actually going to hop over to the Dawson to learn about the importance of women in kind of that maritime history of Detroit.
23: Mm-hmm. Just a powerful collaboration and connection. You mentioned working with the Wright. You also mentioned, or are you working with the Henry Ford?
18: Yeah, that was something we had actually scheduled a workshop for this past January, but the doors were literally frozen shut, so we had to postpone it. But we're looking to reschedule that for this school year. It'll be something to draw in STEAM educators. So we'll talk about technology and conservation at the DIA, and then hop on a bus and take teachers over to the Henry Ford Museum to learn about their legacy of American innovation.
23: So if I'm a teacher and have never been to the DIA, what's one thing you would encourage them to explore when they arrive?
18: Well, if you've never been, we already talked about it, but if you've never been, you got to pop in and check out Rivera Court. And now, especially, the reimagined African-American art galleries are right there just off of Rivera Court. Like I said, we're going to be opening the new galleries, the modern and contemporary galleries, in November. Also coming up in December, we're going to be celebrating our newly renovated prints and drawings gallery with an exhibition called The Power of Portraits, which will look at about 400 to 500 years of portraiture. So that'll be awesome for teachers looking for, you know, connections to technology, to history, and representation.
23: Fantastic. Tyler Taylor from the Detroit Institute of Arts, key player in the Cultural Center's Educator Night coming up this fall. I want to thank you for joining us on School Talks. As always, keep up the good work. I appreciate you stopping by.
18: Yeah, glad to be here.
23: Coming up next, we'll chat with Angela Cavanaugh from the Michigan Science Center and Natalie Perkins from the Charles H. Wright Museum of African American History. Whole lot more coming up on School Talks. Stay right there. We'll be back right after this.
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23: Welcome back to School Talks. We're continuing our conversation about Educators Night coming up in September. And joining us on the program is Angela Cavanaugh from the Michigan Science Center and Tilly Perkins from the Charles H. Wright Museum of African American History. Welcome to the program, ladies.
3: Thank you for having me.
5: Thank you so much. Excited to be here.
23: So I've had a great opportunity to chat with some of the other groups involved with Educators Night. And one neat thing about this particular segment is your institutions cover very different subject matter, but both rely heavily on exploration, discovery, and hands-on learning. And I'll start with you, Natalie. Why are experiences outside of the traditional classroom so powerful for young people who come to the museum?
3: So we take pride as an organization in sharing history through facts and stories and experiences. Mm-hmm. So every exhibit is designed to intentionally immerse visitors into that history. We know that young people, perhaps now more than ever, need hands-on learning and the ability to touch and tinker to reinforce what also happens in the classroom.
23: So let me ask you, if a group of students came to the museum, tell me about one particular exhibit that strikes you that they may find impactful. Just one in particular.
3: We just closed our Luminosity exhibit, and we took some of our campers through there, and we had two portions of that exhibit. It was the day portion and the night portion, which they showed the contrast of the topics, which were family and the history of the African-American experience. And the art there, the children had such remarks on the day side, how they could relate to the familial portraits. One particular art piece was a student at her desk looking bored out of her mind, and a lot of our students definitely related to that.
23: Yeah, I was going to say they can see themselves in these exhibits.
3: It
23: is really powerful. I've been there many times, and it is extraordinary. Angela, at the Michigan Science Center, how do you rely on exploration and discovery and obviously hands-on there? Tell us a bit about what it does.
5: Yes, of course. So even though at the Charles H. Wright and the Michigan Science Center, our subject matter is quite different, actually a lot of the things that Natalie just said are also things that we focus on at the Michigan Science Center, including really feeling immersed in the science all around you. Our value proposition is we put you at the center of science, so we really want every single child, adult, anybody who comes to our building to feel like science is for them and to feel excited about those things. And some of our new and improving spaces and programs really help to elevate that experience. For example, our live science shows on our science stage really try to have the wow factor of science. A lot of kids on their algorithms and on their TikToks and things will see, you know, really cool and amazing science. And so one of the things we're doing right now is trying to bust some of those myths. Mm-hmm. Like, is this science real? And that's always really exciting and engaging for kids to sort of figure out, like, is this really true or is it not? And if it is true, how can we replicate that? Or how do I understand the science behind it? One of the things that we really hope with every field trip that comes through the Michigan Science Center and every guest in general is that they start asking questions about the world around them so that when they go to the Charles H. Wright or the DIA or the library, that they are seeing science in sort of all of those things and all of those places, and they are tinkering and they're inventing and they're seeing sort of the connections in the world all around
23: them. The way you frame that makes me think about my dad, who used to say all the time, each generation has its own set of problems, and our current generation in K-12 schools, their problem is going to be knowing whether or not what they're seeing, viewing, or hearing is true or not. Mm-hmm. And as we all know, the level of misinformation that's communicated. But the way you frame that, I think, is a really hands-on, concrete way for them to know whether something is true or not, because you're starting to see all kinds of crazy stuff on TikTok. They show people doing math problems that don't even make sense, and for a student to be able to know the difference between that, I think is really important. And coming back to the Wright Museum, I think the way the exhibits are structured there tells a story that really is irrefutable. And if I'm a teacher coming to the Wright Museum for the first time, what would you want them to understand about the museum as sort of a place to start?
3: Definitely, I would love for educators to understand that we are a tangible resource outside of the classroom, where you have to teach your particular subject matter within the classroom, but then you come to us and you make history real for your students. Mm-hmm. You make it relevant for your students. Studying history or social studies within a classroom, everything seems like it was so long ago that it's irrelevant. Right. But when you come to the Charles H. Wright Museum, you see, oh, maybe it wasn't that long ago, or that person looks like me, and I would love for them to use the Charles H. Wright mm-hmm. Museum as a tool of empowerment as well as education.
23: Tell us about Camp Africa.
3: Camp Africa is one of our staple educational programs that we offer every year. It is for children 8 through 12, and it's a free experience. There's a registration fee, but after that, the whole experience is free. The children, they tour the exhibits. We have a custom curriculum every summer. We take the students through the exhibits, and we make those exhibits relevant to mm-hmm. real life. We really focus on STEAM, so science, technology, engineering, art, and math, and every day they learn something new.
23: So that a la carte menu you sort of talk about, are you able to create a custom experience for a teacher?
3: Yes. Yeah, so along with that, if they're doing summer enrichment, or we can also come to your school and give you a custom experience, whether it's in a classroom or as an assembly style event. We also bring materials for your children to explore. Mm-hmm. And yeah, it's a great experience. So it's an extension beyond the classroom.
23: I remember when I was in elementary school, anytime we had a visitor come.

0: parents or the adults who are community members in the school, but they also get to, you know, experience the Michigan Science Center right where they are. Mm-hmm. We go all over the state of Michigan. I know this is the Detroit Cultural Center Association, but we do travel all across the state, and most of what we do is sort of in the Metro Detroit area, but it's a lot of fun, and we are happy to go just wherever you need us to be.
1: Tell us a bit about the Penske Planetarium. This is something new there. I want you to give our listeners a sense of what it is.
0: Yes, so it's been very exciting. So in 2025, we reopened our planetarium, fully redone from the seats to the walls to the ceiling itself, and of course all the technology inside as well. And the cool thing about this is not only are the visuals way more stunning than we had before and just about as high tech as you can get, but also the things that we're able to do with the programs themselves and the shows that we facilitate are really sort of unique and outstanding. So it's not the typical sort of planetarium show you might have seen when you were growing up, where, you know, somebody's sort of droning on about this star and this star, but we really want to tell a story through those different constellations that you're seeing, or through the different, you know, things that are all the way across the universe. So we're not even just contained to our solar system, our galaxy. We are really stretching the limits to see how far we can go. And it's great because they're also interactive shows. So kids will be asked questions. They get to draw on their prior knowledge, but you don't have to have any content knowledge coming into those shows. So everybody, like I said, really feels like they're at the center of science. They're at the center of the universe. And hopefully then when they leave and they look up at the night sky, they're able to see, you know, some of those things we talked about, or like I said, ask some more cool questions.
1: At the start of this interview, I like the way you framed the fact that both of your institutions seemingly are different in many respects, but are very similar in terms of experiences they provide for children, and more importantly, how they see themselves in the world, whether it's through history or science or what have you. And I think it's just a fantastic opportunity for educators to stop by. I'd like to thank Angela Cavanaugh from the Michigan Science Center and Natalie Perkins from the Charles H. Wright Museum of African American History for stopping by School Talks. Thanks.
2: Thank you.
0: Thank you for having us.
1: That's all the time we have for today. I want to take a moment and thank all of our guests for joining us. Educators Night, which is Tuesday, September 15th from 4 to 7 p.m. You can find all kinds of information on Facebook and really anywhere you look come on down. There's still plenty of time to register and be part of what really is a gem in Detroit's cultural center, well beyond preparing teachers and so on. So that's all the time we have. But remember, there are two ways to spell one and three ways to spell two. Till next time, this has been School Talks on 760 WJR.
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8: I'm Ann Thomas. 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
2: 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In 1990, Daryl was wrongfully convicted of murder. Although serving 29 years, he returned home to launch Say Detroit's Better Together initiative, along with Mitch Albom. Hear his powerful story of faith and missionary discipleship. 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
4: An historic oil deal. I'm Jack Callahan, Fox News. Venezuela agreeing to provide the U.S. up to 65 billion barrels of oil, a deal both sides call historic, as Fox's Alex Hogan reports from the White House.
5: The acting president of Venezuela, Delcy Rodriguez, said that this is a first step toward economic recovery. She went on to explain that Venezuela will contribute the oil and industry, and the U.S. will contribute the capital and technology to develop it further. President Trump today on Truth Social said the oil will fill up the strategic national reserves. It's unclear how quickly this deal could provide oil for the reserves, which have dropped to a more than 40-year low. Secretary of State Marco Rubio writing a part for the Venezuelan people, this deal will bring nearly $100 billion in private investment support, thousands of high-paying jobs, and drive the reconstruction of Venezuela's economy.
4: Critics accuse Venezuela's government of betraying the country, while Democrat lawmakers are calling the move corrupt. Venezuela's acting president insisting her country still has sovereignty over its oil. Rescue crews are struggling with heavy rains as they continue to look for more than 3,000 people still missing following the massive flooding in Nepal and Tibet.
6: The situation is getting worse and more dire by the minute. It's getting very complicated as heavy rains continue to fall, swelling the rivers and the lakes further upstream. Chinese authorities also said another lake was also created today. Those rising water levels are forcing crews to completely stop rescue operations at time as they wait for better conditions. More than 90,000 people have been affected by this disaster, according to the Red Cross. And scientists say Wednesday's flash flood was triggered by a glacier collapse that struck with a 5.3 magnitude, sending stories high waves of rock, ice, and debris barreling through the mountain valleys.
4: Fox's Stephanie Bennett. The State Department says approximately 85 Americans in that region remain unaccounted for. 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
4: Iranian officials are calling for Muslim countries to unite against their real enemy as the U.S. continues to pressure Iran's economy.
9: Iran's supreme leader, Mujtaba Khamenei, released a rare statement calling on the Iranians to use less domestic production and reliance on the U.S. dollar. Now, his official X account posted, equally vital, is giving special attention to economic growth, boosting production, gradually phasing out the U.S. dollar from playing a pivotal role, and ultimately making resistance economy the central focus, all of which are among the goals of the service-oriented government. This comes as the U.S. naval blockade remains in full effect. U.S. Central Command says as of August 28th, CENTCOM forces have redirected 82 commercial vessels, disabled three, and boarded two to ensure compliance.
4: It's Fox's Trey Yingst. NASA has launched its next-generation telescope from the Kennedy Space Center in Florida today.
5: This Roman telescope is said to be the next big thing in space discovery, and we're expecting to learn a lot from it. It happened on time. The weather was good. The SpaceX Falcon Heavy rocket successfully reached orbit with the Roman. NASA says the rocket's engines and side boosters can generate more than 5 million pounds of thrust. It's mind-blowingly powerful. The twin boosters separated from the rocket about 4 minutes into the flight, just as planned. The boosters will be landing back on Earth. And this telescope is just the beginning, is just beginning its long journey. It will go more than 1 million miles away from Earth. During its five-year mission, the Roman is set to work as a discovery machine, finding, according to NASA officials, tens of thousands of new planets, billions of galaxies, tens of billions of stars.
4: Fox's Madison Scarpino. Mass shootings reported overnight. 11 people shot in Trenton, New Jersey, two of them fatally. 13 people were shot on Chicago's south side. One of the victims there died from his wounds. No arrests have been made in either case. I'm Jack Callahan, and this is Fox News.
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0: Unfortunately, we picked up a couple problems that could potentially slow you down. Only the left lane is open on the southbound Lodge right at Linwood. That's due to a crash that's taken away the center lane, the right lane, and the right shoulder. Also dealing with a disabled vehicle if you're on eastbound 94. This one's right at Gratiot on the exit ramp, exit 231 if you're in Macomb County. And a crash on westbound 94 after Cashew has the right lane blocked. I'm Aaron V, WJR. Traffic and weather first.
10: As we go through the afternoon, we'll see these showers and thunderstorms tapering off. We'll get up to around 80. Tonight, scattered showers and storms late. Cloudy skies, low 69 degrees. Mostly cloudy Monday. Straight to scattered showers, high of 89. From the Weather Channel, I'm Jeff Eno on 760 WJR, where Michigan comes to talk.
11: I'm Kevin Deeds, coming up on All Talk. Vice President J.D. Vance is coming to Macomb County as Republicans turn up the heat in one of the country's biggest midterm battlegrounds. Why Michigan and why now? 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
12: This is the Michigan Travel Show. I'm Dave Lorenz with Jim Edelman from Under the Radar, Michigan. And I don't wanna do this on my own, so I'm on my way back home. Have you ever wandered around a city and wished you knew more about it? Its architecture, history, or maybe you wanted to try a ghost tour? You can do it all in Grand Rapids with Tours Around Michigan. It seemed like no big deal, but the evening that President Ford and the Queen danced demonstrated to the world the special relationship between the U.S. and the U.K. You can learn why at the Gerald R. Ford Museum. It's starting to cool off, and before you know it, we'll be skiing at Crystal Mountain. But there's still plenty of time to take in northern Michigan before the snow flies. And a trip way up north to the Keweenaw Peninsula will show you why Michigan is one of the top spots for fall color touring in America. We'll tell you why next on the Michigan Travel Show. Back home.
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18: Welcome to the Michigan Travel Show. I'm Dave Lorenz, and we're always happy to have you along with us as we wander around the great state of Michigan. We're happy to have with us again, back as our guest host, Jim Edelman from Under the Radar Michigan. You can see on PBS every week with Jim and Tom. Always have a good time. So, Jim, where are we going to start out today's program?
19: We are going to Grand Rapids. Mm. And, you know, Grand Rapids just has so much going on there and so many cool pockets. And we're going to learn about some of those pockets today. We have Candace Smith. She's with Tours Around Michigan, and she's going to share some of the great tours that she does in Grand Rapids.
18: Including ghost tours, I understand. So,
19: favorite.
18: So, Candace, welcome. So you founded Tours Around Michigan when?
20: 2018.
18: So you've been around for a while, and you have been taking people around quite a bit. So tell us about some of these tours that you offer in Grand Rapids. We'll get to the ghost tours in a bit, but what are some of the other tours that you offer?
20: Well, I, you know, basically anything that I have enough information for. there's a lot of stories out there, and I'm always doing research. My own family has been in West Michigan since the 1840s. And so that's really gotten me into the history. And we can share that in a lot of ways. I have a city history tour. I have a riverfront tour, which is really interesting now in Grand Rapids because we literally have boulders going back into the Grand River for the rapids to return. Historic home tours that all have their weird little quirky stories behind the people that built them. Art and murals. We have more than 300 murals in the city. I also do tasting tours, beer, wine, distillery. Cocktails, which are all a lot of like expand your palate. You know, they're all like try something new, expand your palate, and so and learn about what you're tasting. So they're a little more educational, I think, than other tours. And so really, and for private tours, I've gotten recommendations for all kinds of things. So I've run Furniture City tours for people. I've run Urban Renewal tours for people. So I try to make it special and help everybody connect with the area that we're seeing, because of course we want them to come back and we want them to keep exploring.
19: Well, you know, one of the things that we've seen this major uptick in are the art and murals that go up around cities, and you in Grand Rapids have not been immune to this.
18: So I
19: see that you do an art and mural tour. What a fantastic way to see the city by looking up sometimes. Right.
20: It is. Yeah. And Grand Rapids is so unique in its murals because we don't just paint walls. We paint sidewalks that have an environmental theme. We paint electrical boxes with women who are like radical things in their careers. We have alleys that are also women from the community who have done really amazing things for the community. You know, we have all these different themes. We do ticket booths in parking lots. And, you know, so we pretty much paint anything we can. We have hidden murals that people don't know are there unless you like point them out and take them to it. So yeah, our murals are amazing in Grand Rapids, and you know, they're beautiful, but also I love the stories that are behind them.
19: Yeah.
20: The people that that painted them, why they did this. It's just everything has a great backstory and a history to share that just helps give people a deeper understanding and connect with it better.
1: Well, of course, with Art Prize, I'm sure you get a lot of requests for tours, but we need to get to something that I think is really unique and starting to pop up in many places, and that's your ghost tours that you offer. Tell us about that.
20: Well, I do a couple types. One is the Grand Rapids Ghost Tour, and another is a ghost hunt tour. Mm. So for the hunt tour, we bring paranormal instruments for everyone so they can get their own experiences. You know, all of our ghost tours, we help people be more open to experiences because I'll say at least the ones I run, probably 90% of the time we get an experience, someone does. For the ghost hunt tours, I'm gonna play you a little bit of one of the instruments I use. This is actually called a spirit box. It's a radio scanner. It goes really fast, and essentially you hear little bits of radio, but when a spirit talks through it, it comes out differently. It's just scanning through a bunch of channels really, really fast, and sometimes you get a little bit of radio, you know, voice, and you learn how to kind of sort those out. Oh, there was a little bit, but you learn how to sort them out. And then, like the other day, I was in front of a building where the spirit does not like me at all. He doesn't like me talking about him. He's a murderer.
19: Wow.
20: And somebody asked me to say his name, and I said, well, he doesn't like people saying his name, so I don't say it in front of the building. I'll tell you later. And then over the scanner, I heard Candace scared, and I was like, no, I'm not scared. I said, I just won't poke the bear because I've had to defend myself against them before. And so I'm like, I just don't poke the bear, you know, but you know I can defend myself. And it's like, fight. And I'm like, no, I'm not going to fight you. I don't need to. You know I can stand up against you. So we're not doing that. And I just moved on. But it's weird how those, you know, it's weird to hear my own name over the speaker.
19: I got goosebumps.
1: Yeah, that scares me a bit. Well, so that's the idea, isn't it? So the ghost tours, you go out there and you do this, and of course you're telling all these fun stories in the background as well. So it just sounds like a blast. You can do ghost tours, you can do those art tours that we talked about earlier. I love that you do an architecture tour, in effect, when you talk about historic homes. There's so much, and you really need to check it out. Tours around Michigan, available in Grand Rapids, and they do private tours in other places around the state as well. So that website is toursaroundmichigan.com. Our thanks to Candace Smith for being with us today. We're going to stay in Grand Rapids, check out what's happening at the Gerald R. Ford Museum next on the Michigan Travel Show.
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1: You know, it's really fun to kind of think about touring around Grand Rapids with our last guest. As you said, Jim, it is a fantastic city. You know, we are so blessed to have these great cities in addition to all our small towns and rural areas. And it's great to have such diversity in a state when you can travel around. And the next time I head to Grand Rapids, I plan to go to the place we're going to next.
19: Oh, yes.
1: Because I want to see a special exhibit they have on right now.
19: I mean, when you think about a presidential museum and library in the state, you know, it is pretty special because we've not had a lot of presidents come out of Michigan.
1: No.
19: And, you know, when we featured the museum on the show years ago, but now I'm sitting here thinking, it's been quite a while. It's probably a reason to go back. And, you know, we've got Brooke Clement on the phone with us right now, and she's going to tell me all the reasons why I'm an idiot and we should go back.
1: Yes. Brooke, thanks for coming, being on the show today. So tell us, why should people visit the Gerald R. Ford Museum?
6: Well, as you pointed out, it is the only presidential museum in Michigan, and we are very proud of that fact. And we have a lot of great exhibits and programs, and that are the programs are free and to the public, and our exhibits are great and really well curated. And we hope you come visit.
1: Well, attendance—you pay a ticket to come to the museum, don't you?
6: Yes. For our permanent exhibits and our temporary exhibit, yes, we do have one exhibit on display right now. It's our Northwest Ordnance display, and that one is free to anyone who just wants to see the Northwest Ordnance.
1: I see. Well, you know, you always bring in these traveling exhibits or special exhibits, but before we get to that, I want to kind of walk the museum with you for a minute. So tell us about the various displays that we can see at any time.
6: So the permanent exhibit, which does not change that much, we will typically change out some artifacts here and there, but the galleries themselves cover President Ford's youth and his childhood in Grand Rapids, his time at the University of Michigan and Yale, and then when he went into public service for the first time with the U.S. Navy, and his time in World War II on the Monterey carrier. And then it goes from there into his congressional career, Watergate, and then his advancement to vice president and president. And then we have some information about his foreign policy. We have a gallery dedicated to Mrs. Ford and the work that she did. We also have a gallery of the Bicentennial, which was in 1976. And we also have a reproduction Oval Office. We have a reproduction Cabinet Room. And people also can see or visit President Ford and Mrs. Ford's grave sites while they're here.
19: You know, one of the things that I was really blown away with was the recreation of the Oval Office and the Cabinet Rooms. It was just, you know, because while we filmed there, you know, we were given a little bit extra time to do the filming. But it was pretty spectacular. When you compare to pictures, I've never been invited to the Oval Office, but or demanded to be in the Oval Office. it just seems so spectacular, and almost like you're recreating a slice of time too, because mm-hmm. it's, you know, the office does have subtle changes that it goes through.
20: Absolutely.
19: Yeah. So it's really interesting to see how you guys put that together. What's some of the process that went through to put that together? Do you know that story?
20: Sure. I mean, I think that what we can say that happened, like, I wasn't here when they did the reproductions, but I have a base knowledge. so most of the items that are in the reproduction Oval Office are actual historic artifacts, the things that were in the office when President Ford was there. So we have a lot of his pipes and other in photographs and framed items. And so a lot of that is personal to President Ford. The furniture and other items there are reproductions, as most of that furniture still is with the White House Curator's Office. Mm-hmm.
1: Well, as somebody who was invited to the Oval Office, yes, a name drop here, I will say it is really cool to see that reproduction at the Gerald R. Ford Museum, because it's so authentic, and it's mm-hmm. like, it feels like it's in real space as well. Same size.
20: Yeah, it is actually to scale. So everything there is to scale.
1: You know, if you were to think about walking through the entire museum, tell us about some things that kind of surprise you about the Fords.
20: Oh, that's a great question. I think that some of the things that will surprise people is just how President Ford was key or part of, like, really interesting facets of American history, like the fact that he was on the Warren Commission, or that mm-hmm. he, or that he became president kind of overnight with a resignation. The fact that he is our only Eagle Scout president, he's our only park ranger president. He had an amazing life, and I think most people go away from after viewing everything here. Most people walk away learning a lot more about him and everything that he accomplished in his 93 years.
19: Now, I'm really curious. You've got this this new temporary exhibit, and I'm really interested in the Dancing with the Queen. What is the story behind that?
20: So it's actually Waltzing with the Queen, but so the story there is, over the past few years, we have been commemorating President Ford's 50th anniversary, the administration's 50th anniversary. So we are ending out this commemorative period of time with this exhibit, and it is dedicated to the discussion and information behind the U.S. and U.K. special relationship, but it ends with the bicentennial in 1976 and Queen Elizabeth's visit for a state dinner at the White House that year.
1: But I mean, it really does get into this whole so-called special relationship between the U.K. and the U.S. And, you know, people mm-hmm. always talk about that famous waltz as being, you know, demonstrating this relationship. And mm-hmm. so you get to learn about that at this exhibit.
20: Absolutely. And we actually have Queen Elizabeth's dress on display, as well as Mrs. Ford's dress that they both wore at that dinner.
1: Yeah, that's neat. And now, you mentioned another exhibit earlier. What's the name of that one?
20: We have the Northwest Ordnance on display right now. It is considered the blueprint for the Midwest, and it is a special document that we have on loan to us from the National Archives building in Washington, D.C.
1: Wow. So you get to see that right now. How long will that be on display?
20: That display will close on November 1st.
1: All right, so it still have a little time. You know, I wanted to get to this before we had to wrap it up today. You hear a lot, of course, sadly, about our warships being used these days. The biggest, most modern, technically advanced flat top, so to speak, out there is called the Gerald R. Ford. And you can see a model, a really big model of that at the Gerald R. Ford Museum. That's pretty cool.
6: Yeah, I mean, we are fortunate to have that on display. It is the CVN 77, and President Ford was really honored to have a class of ships named after him. So it's the ships that are in that class, because his was the last one created, it's the Ford class.
1: That's very neat. And, you know, the cool thing about the Gerald R. Ford Museum, you are right across the street from the Grand Rapids Public Museum. You are mm-hmm. across the river from the Great Amway Grand Plaza Hotel and a bunch of the other cultural and food areas. That whole district mm-hmm. is not only walkable, but it's just a beautiful area of Grand Rapids. So people need to check that out as soon as they can. It's the Gerald R. Ford Museum. And to find out more, go to fordlibrarymuseum.gov. Our thanks to Brooke Clement for being with us today. And we're going to next head way up, kind of way up, to Crystal Mountain to talk about fall color in that area here on the Michigan Travel Show.
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0: Two young strivers on Detroit's east side began frying potatoes during the hard years of the 1930s, chasing a simple idea: make a chip that stood out and one that could bring comfort to the neighborhood and stability to their families. They built their business through constant tasting and tinkering, even letting neighbors watch the chips being made, turning fresh paper bag snacks into a daily local ritual.
3: Founded in 1930 as Cross and Peters Company, together their goal was to make the best chip. 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
0: From those modest beginnings, their chips became a staple across Michigan. At picnics, auto plant lunchrooms, corner stores, and road trips, enduring while many hometown brands faded away. By focusing on quality and consistency, they helped shape how Americans enjoy everyday snacks, bringing a distinctive Midwest crunch to gatherings across the region. Today, their legacy lives on in Detroit, where the brand they started still rolls off the line. A reminder that a neighborhood idea can grow into part of the American story.

0: The two co-founders, Peter Cipriano and Cross Mosheri, and Better Made Potato Chips.
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0: Crystal Mountain is just a special, special place.
1: It's always good not to lie.
0: Yeah, it was. That's true.
1: Doing this stuff.
0: Maybe
1: yeah.
0: not always good, but still.
1: Yeah, I mean, it. You know, it is a spectacular place. And we are going to Crystal Mountain, and we are talking to Ara Johnson. And I have 100 questions, and you're only allowed one question.
0: Okay, my question will be, Ara Johnson, are you going to look forward to the fall there at Crystal Mountain?
2: Absolutely. We always look forward to the fall. It's one of the best seasons here in northern Michigan.
0: Oh, isn't that the truth? Mm-hmm. It really is. Well, of course, you know, the skiing and all that in wintertime is a lot of fun at Crystal. But right now, before it gets really cold, there are so many things to do. I mean, is fall a busy time for Crystal Mountain?
2: It is, but in a different way, Dave. The kids have gone back to school, and so the resort has more of a laid-back atmosphere, but there's still so many wonderful things to take advantage of.
0: Well, let's kind of lay out the plan that you have there for people who have not been there, because it is, I mean, it's an awesome campus, so to speak. The design at Crystal Mountain is so unique and beautiful.
2: Yeah, well, I think one of the best things about fall is the golf season. The temperatures are comfortable. There's some great deals to be had. The rates tend to come down a little bit in the fall. And then, you know, the golf courses are just lined with these beautiful hardwoods. So once the colors start to change, the views are just spectacular, especially on our Mountain Ridge course where some of the holes overlook the Betsy River Valley.
0: Yeah, there must be a lot of maple in that area, because I did golf it last fall, and it was spectacular. So you must have a lot of those types of trees.
2: Yes, it's absolutely beautiful. And another area at the resort where you can enjoy the fall colors is in the Michigan Legacy Art Park, which is a 30-acre sculpture park and wonderful hiking trails, and you can enjoy outdoor art installations while also enjoying the fall colors.
0: Well, Crystal Mountain is in Thompsonville, for those who have not been there before. It's kind of in that Traverse region, close to Frankfort.
2: Yep.
0: And because of all the trees in that area, I mean, it really is a special time to go in fall time. And I know you provide access in a way that only a ski resort could, through a chairlift.
2: Yes. Yep. We offer chairlift rides on Saturdays through the fall, and then once we get into the peak of the color season in October, they're offered on Sundays as well, because it's such a popular activity. And it's a great way to enjoy the fall colors. You ride the chairlift up to the top of the mountain, spend some time up there taking in the beautiful view, and then ride the chairlift back down.
1: Yeah. We took that chairlift ride on the show, Under the Radar, and I do remember Eric dropping a lens from the chair.
2: Oh, no.
1: And then, it was actually a very easy decision who was going to walk down and get it. You drop it, you walk. But, I mean, it just is a spectacular view. I mean, you have great views just from the base of the hills, but just to get up there when you're not, you know, dangling your skis off the chairlift and, you know, worrying about, you know, making sure you're warm for your run. It is wonderful to see all the vistas that kind of lay out for you from up there. What are some of the comments you hear from people when they come down? Because, I mean, the stories they must tell, or how many engagements?
2: Oh, I think people are amazed at how far they can see from the top of the mountain. The fall colors are just so spectacular. And we're right along M-22, which is a scenic roadway. It runs right through Benzie County, so people enjoy that as well. It really is a spectacular time anywhere, but especially we're very blessed to have so many beautiful trees and the changing of the colors is really wonderful up here in Benzie County.
0: Just by chance, the other day, I actually drove on M22, a long route. I mean, I just took from Frankfort and went up north. I'd forgotten how beautiful that drive is. One of the many things you could do when you're maybe staying overnight at Crystal Mountain and, you know, their traditional hotel or one of the cabins or condos, or it's amazing the variety of places you can stay at Crystal. I know, Era, that you do a fall fun weekend. When is that, and what do you do there?
2: We do. It is actually on multiple weekends, so it's all Saturdays in October, so the 3rd, the 10th, 17th, 24th, and the 31st. And there's a variety of activities that happen. We offer our scenic chairlift rides. We also have our alpine slide open, so that's another chairlift opportunity. You ride the chairlift up and then ride the cart down on the alpine slide track, and that's a lot of fun. And then we have pumpkin carving on Saturday afternoons and fall sand art, and there's just all kinds of activities that people can take advantage of. And we also do a scarecrow walk. So the different departments at Crystal Mountain create scarecrows, and they're located around the resort. And so you can walk around and check out these very, very creative scarecrow displays. And our guests can vote. And then at the end of the October, they announce the winner. That's a lot of fun, too.
1: Well, this is a big birthday year for you folks. 70 years.
2: Correct.
1: Well, congratulations on that. What do you have planned around that?
2: Well, we're doing a number of things. We kicked it off by collaborating with Ironfish Distillery, who they're just our neighbor a couple miles away, and they are celebrating their 10th anniversary this year, and they've been a wonderful partner. And so we collaborated on a cocktail called the 7010, which is a take on the French 75 cocktail, and it's made with their Woodland Gin, and it has a mint and basil simple syrup, lemon juice, and Prosecco, and it's absolutely delicious. And you can get that on both the Ironfish menu as well as the cocktail. It's available on the cocktail menu at the Thistle here at Crystal Mountain. And we have some really fun banners. We've put up lamppost banners all around the resort of pictures from the various decades that we've been in operation. And we'll also have some specials going into the winter ski season as well.
0: Oh, 70 years, that's a great accomplishment. Started at what, Jack and Jill's Ski Hill?
2: It was called Buck Hills.
0: Oh, Buck Hills.
2: Buck Hills, yeah.
1: So close, Dave.
0: I was. My memory doesn't work as it did once.
2: Yeah, Buck Hills in 1956, and it's been the same family has owned the resort now for about 50 of those 70 years.
0: Oh, so. That's cool. Amazing. Now, yeah. As you were talking about that Ironfish distillery, nice little refreshment, I was thinking it would be so nice just to kind of sit out there and maybe try that and then listen to the live music that you have. And you have that, what, like from a rooftop, right?
2: Yes, we have our level 4 lounge is our rooftop bar, and it is open. We have live music and weekends in September, so that's a really fun place to visit. And again, nice views because you can see over to the ski slopes, and it's a nice open air area. And Ironfish, like you mentioned, is also a nice place to visit as well. They have fire pits, lots of outdoor seating, and that's a fun place to visit in the fall.
0: You can, and I know you can bike ride over there. Do you offer bike rentals so people can kind of ride around?
2: We do. We do offer bike rentals all throughout the fall. Yep.
0: Nice. And I know you also, because I've done this before, staying at Crystal, at least you can, in the area, do like some kayaking, canoeing, and you can help people figure out where to go with that.
2: Correct. Yeah, and fall is actually a really unique time, especially on the Platte River, because the Salmon Run is happening. And it generally runs from about mid-August through October, but it peaks primarily in the September time frame. And that's just a lot of fun. If you've never done that before, everybody should try it at least once. You know, you're paddling right on the water and all the fish are swimming upstream. It's really something to experience.
0: Yeah, it really is. You know, that whole area is just so beautiful. And fall is a great time to experience it. You know, there are a lot of apple trees in that area, so you can do harvesting in that area, do some apple picking. That Beulah, Frankfurt, and as Ara mentioned, that M22 corridor. It's really a special area. So if you've never done that before, really make it a point this fall. Stay at Crystal Mountain, check out all those things, and then just drive around and see the area. It is so cool. Make sure to go to downtown Beulah, go to downtown Frankfurt, make that part of the experience. And I can tell you, my wife and I were just at Storm Cloud Brewery in Frankfurt, enjoyed that so much. You will as well as part of your Crystal Mountain adventure. So for information on Crystal, go to crystalmountain.com. And of course, you can find information about the whole region at WMTA.org or Michigan.org as well. Our thanks to Ara Johnson for being with us today. We're going to head even farther up north next on the Michigan Travel Show.
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10: Joe Lovano, Detroit native Ron Carter is with us. 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

0: One of my favorite places in the entire state of Michigan is the Keweenaw Peninsula. And Jim, I know you've been there as well, like you've been everywhere in Michigan. We are blessed with so much in the great state of Michigan. But the Keweenaw, there is really something very unique about that place.
1: I kind of tell so many people they need to go there to at least experience that drive. It is... You need to have snacks.
0: Yeah.
1: You need to have drinks. You need to have a lunch plan. And it is such a fun way to go. And it's such a long way to go. And I love that drive. And we've got Brad Barnett, who is from Visit Keweenaw, has become a good friend to Under the Radar. I know he's been a good friend to you.
0: Mm-hmm.
1: This is just a fantastic time of the year that we're coming into to spend some time on the Keweenaw.
0: Sure is. Brad Barnett, director of the Visit Keweenaw. I almost said something
1: I blew Keweenaw, too.
0: Yeah. Brad, welcome to the program.
2: Hey, both of you, thanks for having me, Dave and Jim. And perhaps we can, if we have a little extra time, we can talk about why Jim's not allowed back at Isle Royal anytime soon.
1: You were with me.
0: Yes, I can understand that. That's right, because they had not been to Isle Royal, and they finally took that trip. That is a special place.
1: Oh my gosh!
0: Yeah, Brad, what do you think about Isle Royal as a visitation experience?
2: It's a bucket list. Dave, Jim can attest to this. You can attest to this. I mean, it's one of those once in a lifetime opportunities. Mm. It makes you feel small when you get out there. There's no better place to connect with nature. And just to the point of getting to the Keweenaw, getting to Isle Royal is part of the adventure, part of the experience. Whether it's by ferry or seaplane, it's a national park that I like no other in the United States. So I would encourage every Michigander, if they get the opportunity, to check it out.
0: And part of the Keweenaw National Historic Park, I think, right?
2: We technically have two national parks in the Keweenaw. One is Isle Royal National Park. It operates on its own independent. And then we also have the Keweenaw National Historical Park, which is a conglomerate of sites on the mainland that focus on telling the Keweenaw's copper mining heritage. So two different experiences. So if you got that national park passport, you can check off two of those boxes if you come to the Keweenaw.
0: That's a great idea. And they really are different experiences. Mm-hmm, mm-hmm. Although there was mining on the island, too. But that's another story, because that's not traditional mining we think of today. We're talking first people mining.
1: Oh,
0: that's a cool thing to learn. But let's go to the Keweenaw National Historic Park. You know, one of the reasons it's named that is because of the copper mining story. I always recommend people go to the Quincy Mine.
1: Oh,
2: it's probably one of the coolest experiences in terms of like historical immersion that you'll find in the Midwest. For anyone who's interested in how this country was built, the Quincy Mine and the Keweenaw Peninsula, its development and production of copper is what helped electrify the entire country back in the 1800s, early 1900s. So I would encourage folks, they take you right down to the base of the mine. You get to wear your miner's hat on there. You get to hear the stories deep underground. And my, when they decide to turn out the lights or blow out that candle, you really get to experience true darkness. So definitely check that out. If you're a history buff, if you love geology, if you're a rock enthusiast as well, also a great experience. And the interpretation there, Dave and Jim, just the way they tell those stories when you get down there, you really get to know what life was like as a early 19th century copper miner. Very cool.
1: When you get down there and you realize that, you know, the way of life for many of these miners is so different from our way of life now. When we were coming out, like we're in the tram coming out of the tour, I know the three of us looked at each other and was just like, boy, if we would have been born 100 years earlier, how different life is and how hard, what real hard work is.
0: Oh man, true.
1: Yeah.
0: Well, you know, Brad, another mine that you brought all of us, meaning Jim, Tom, and me, to one time, is the Phoenix Mine. That's a totally different thing, that Phoenix site. Is that available for everybody to tour now?
2: Yeah, no, absolutely. That site is owned by the Keweenaw County Road Commission. As long as they're not using that space to help gravel or sand our roads from time to time, particularly during the wintertime, it is a site that is publicly accessible, and that's the home to the former Cliff Mine, which is really cool because that was the first profitable copper mine in the Keweenaw Peninsula is the first place that actually turned a profit, which helped kick off the boom of copper mining across the Upper Peninsula. So it holds a very near and dear sort of component in terms of like the Keweenaw's history. Just a note, you're welcome to visit it, but it is completely at your own leisure. You have the opportunity to explore it. You want to be safe while you're doing it, so just mind your steps. But you can actually see some of the relics, the mining foundations, the smokestacks, some of these really cool archaeological examples of what the industry was like early on in its heyday.
0: Can you find the directions to that site, at the National Historic Park headquarters or at your office or where?
2: Yep, either one. You can go to visitkeweenaw.com for the most direct directions. But if you want to talk to someone, yeah, stop off at either one of our local welcome centers in Houghton or Calumet or at the National Park headquarters as well, and they can direct you to that site.
0: Great to hear that. Of course, here we are. We're coming into fall season. People are going to want to get up there and see all those fall colors. Man, it's spectacular. Hike, bike, paddle, ride your car, you know, whatever. There's not a bad way to see the Keweenaw or to experience it. And I know you have some festivals coming up. What's the Canal Color Fest all about?
2: Well, I'm going to make the argument, Dave, that this is perhaps the biggest fall festival in the UP. I'm sure other destinations will come at me for that one. But what we had done at Visit Keweenaw in partnership with a number of local entities is we combined two or three different fall festivals under one big banner. So now this is a sort of a homage to our love of fall, beginning on October 1st, running through the 3rd, and there's so many different ways to experience fall. One key way, and we love to encourage people to come, is our effort to break our own record for the most people in a photo wearing plaid. The Platter Day celebration kicked off by the beloved Bugsy Sailor out of Marquette a number of years ago. We claim the record of 1,745 people in one photo, one plaid photo. We hold it at the Houghton High School football field. We have race.

0: out, and they're bombarding you with color pigments as you do this. And this is a great fundraiser for the QAnon Young Professionals, or now known as Circle Up. So, which is a really cool event. So come on, check it out. It's a lot of fun.
1: What's the date of the Canal Color Fest in Houghton?
0: Yep, it's going to be October 1st through the 3rd.
1: Fantastic. Just one of the many things you need to see and do when you head to the Keweenaw Peninsula this year. The website is visitkeweenaw.com. We want to thank Brad Barnett for being with us. You know, we only have a few seconds, Jim, but we have an announcement to make.
2: We do. We don't spend enough time talking randomly at each other.
1: Not enough.
2: So we are going to be right here. We're going to let you know. We are starting the podcast that you do not want to miss ever.
1: And it's called?
2: Are We There Yet?
1: That's a brilliant name. Who came up with that?
2: I believe we had a contest.
1: Yes, okay.
2: And you won.
1: So be listening for Are We There Yet wherever you find your podcast. You can also find this show wherever you find your favorite podcast, which will be Are We There Yet very soon. Until next time, we'll talk to you then right here on the Michigan Travel Show.
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11: This is a Fox News alert. Military action in the Strait. I'm Carmen Roberts. U.S.

0: Military officials say American forces struck two Iranian launchers on Larak Island today, the first U.S. military action in weeks. And officials say the launchers were preparing to fire rockets with sea mines into the Strait of Hormuz. More flooding is possible in Nepal, and teams are scrambling to find survivors some 4 days after that massive flood struck that country and Tibet, killing at least 800 people and leaving more than 3,000 missing.
1: Nepal's tourism board provided an update saying 289 missing foreign nationals have been rescued, including two Americans. But the situation is growing more dire by the day. Heavy rains swelled rivers and lakes upstream. Those rising water levels forced crews to completely stop rescue operations at times. Trying to get teams and supplies into the area is also extremely challenging. Flood warnings were sent to residents' phones telling them to get to higher ground. Crews focused on rescuing hundreds of people possibly trapped inside tunnels at a hydropower project in Nepal.
0: Fox's Stephanie Bennett reporting from London. At least 800 people have been confirmed dead. A flash flood hits the Grand Canyon, forcing dozens to flee. Fox's Roxanne Evans reports.
2: More than 50 people were evacuated after a sudden wall of water swept through the Bright Angel Canyon, damaging and wiping out sections of trails. Bright Angel is a side canyon at the bottom of the Grand Canyon. The sudden flooding left people scrambling for safety after they were caught off guard. Phantom Ranch, a historic lodge, had to be closed. Some visitors and those who had reservations are being told to make other plans.
0: And America is listening to Fox News.
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0: Closing arguments are set to begin tomorrow in the trial for the man accused of orchestrating the murder of rapper Tupac Shakur almost 30 years ago. Fox's Natalie Chuck reports.
7: After the prosecution made its roughly 9-day case, Dwayne Keefe D. Davis's defense team rested their case on Thursday after less than 2 hours. Davis himself did not testify. The prosecution argues Davis just called the shots to have the 25-year-old murdered in retaliation in part for Tupac beating up his nephew. But Davis's defense attorney argues that, one, there is no real proof here from the prosecutors, and two, his client is a liar, so the jury can't really believe any admissions that he's made in the past.
0: And President Trump announced an oil deal with Venezuela to give the U.S. access to billions of barrels of oil reserves.
8: The acting president of Venezuela, Delcy Rodriguez, said that this is a first step toward economic recovery. She went on to explain that Venezuela will contribute the oil and industry, and the U.S. will contribute the capital and technology to develop it further. President Trump today on Truth Social said the oil will fill up the strategic national reserves. It's unclear how quickly this deal could provide oil for the reserves, which have dropped to a more than 40-year low. Secretary of State Marco Rubio writing in part for the Venezuelan people, this deal will bring nearly $100 billion in private investment support, thousands of high-paying jobs, and drive the reconstruction of Venezuela's economy.
0: And Spider-Man, Brand New Day, swats away the newcomers and stays box office champ for a fifth straight week, taking in about $22 million.
9: You're not going to get away with this.
10: But he might.
9: I didn't know you could get that big.
0: Two newcomers, Coyote versus Acme and Ridley Scott's The Dog Stars, couldn't even come close. I'm Carmen Roberts, and this is Fox News.
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12: I have a couple of problems if you're out and about on this early Sunday evening. One of them is a disabled vehicle. It's eastbound 94 in Detroit at the Harper exit. It's right on that ramp when you go to exit off the highway. Keep an eye out for that. Also, westbound 94 at Van Dyke. This one's blocking the right lane, partially blocking the right shoulder on the exit ramp. Looks like emergency crews are on the scene of that one. And we're still dealing with the big crash on northbound US 23 at M14. That's taken away the right lane and the right shoulder. Use caution. I'm Aaron V, WJR, traffic and weather first.
13: Going through the afternoon, we will be seeing these showers and thunderstorms losing their potency a bit. We'll get up to around 80. Tonight, scattered showers and storms late, cloudy, low 69 degrees. Monday, mostly cloudy and 89, straight as scattered showers possible. From the Weather Channel, I'm Jeff Eno on 760 WJR, where Michigan comes to talk.
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20: This is a bonus extended edition of the Michigan Travel Show. I'm Dave Lorenz. There's more to come about this half hour of my show, so stay tuned for details. But for now, here are some of the greatest moments of past shows on 760 WJR. There are so many ways to enjoy the great outdoors here in Michigan, and we're talking about all those things today on the Michigan Travel Show. I'm Dave Lorenz, along with Paul Beachnow, our co-host from Gaylord Tourism Bureau. And Paul, where are we going to next?
21: So we are going to have a great conversation with Andy Rohr, who's the executive director of the League of Michigan Bicyclists. And let me tell you, I am an avid bicyclist. I've had road bikes, and I've had mountain bikes, and I got a modified a couple years ago. But my new bike, my favorite bike, is a pedal assist e-bike.
20: Here we go.
21: And yep. I want to ride that bike everywhere. I feel like a little kid. I'm a little bit older. I'm not in the same shape I used to be in. But Andy, my pedal assist bike is off the chart. I ride it to work. Honest to God, I think I put 1,000 miles on it. But what a great way to see parts of our state that you will never see in a car or walking. You can see things out on a bike that you will not see in any other fashion. And here to talk to us today about a lot of those opportunities and some of the initiatives and some of the safety things that have to be taken into account with the growth of e-bikes. It's really opening the door for people like me in their mid-60s that want to be active with bikes. So, Andy, welcome, and tell us some great things that are going on with the League of Michigan Bicyclists.
1: the first thing I'll say is I think it's important for people to understand what we are as an organization, and I think our mission lays it out. So if you'll indulge me for a moment, I'm going to give you our mission statement because I think it specifies everything we're about.
20: You bet.
1: LMB works to unify Michigan's cycling community into a singular voice to advocate for enhanced safety and access for all cyclists, that includes e-bikers, and to educate road and trail users about the rights and responsibilities of cyclists, all to make Michigan bicycling better. And, you know, I want to point out the all cyclists and trail users. You know, you mentioned that you have an e-bike. You're in that community. You're part of the community of cyclists. Yeah, you know, you used to ride an acoustic bicycle, as we say in the business, but now you're on an electric bicycle, a little bit of amplification of you.
20: Yeah.
1: And that really gives you the opportunity to continue to enjoy the recreation and sport. And that is one reason that LMB is we've really laid down a marker and said that we're going to support e-bikes. We're going to support them, one, because they're in the law, they are bicycles, and two, because it keeps people on bicycles and it allows people to continue to do something that they really enjoy. Yeah, I think, you know, we've got a lot of wonderful nature here in Michigan. You know, the DNR linear trails, some people call them linear state parks. There's this whole network of them around the states. You know, and with an e-bike, it gives people an opportunity to ride them. But I would also tell people, if you have an e-bike, you need to really understand that there are rules. You know, class one e-bikes with pedal assist up to 20 miles per hour are allowed on those trails. But if you have a Class 2 e-bike, you need to have a special permit in order to use it, and Class 3 e-bikes are never allowed on those trails. And, in fact, they're frequently not allowed on any trails simply because they just go too fast.
20: They're almost like motorcycles.
1: Well, I'd be careful to say that.
20: Yeah, I knew you would. That's why I said it. Yep.
1: Yeah, they do provide assist up to 28 miles per hour, but the assist will cut off. A true Class 3 e-bike will cut off at 28 miles per hour. Now, there are other types of devices that I think a lot of your listeners may see riding around, and they'll think they're e-bikes, but they're not. They're not properly defined in state law yet, but, you know, for all intents and purposes, they are electric motorcycles. They are available with power ratings that exceed the legal power ratings of an e-bike, 750 watts or about one horsepower. And they're capable of speeds, you know, throttle only, you know, 35, 40, 45, and even faster.
20: Yeah.
1: They're really not intended for children, and they are certainly not intended for our trails. If you want to ride them off-road, you need to go to the DNR and get an off-road vehicle sticker, just like you would for a gas-powered motorcycle or your Jeep or your four-wheeler. But, you know, they can be operated on those state lands. They just need to be operated in the right places and with the right licensing.
21: Andy, you guys do a number of riding events, I know, in addition to education and advocacy at the state level, which is just critically important. Thank you for the great work you guys are doing there. But you guys do some organized rides, and there's a lot of opportunities to meet other fellow cyclists, are there not?
1: Yeah, so actually we've had some challenges in the last few years. Long distance tours, generally in the 4 to 7 day range, have become increasingly less popular with the cycling community, especially younger cyclists coming up. It's just a function of how much disposable cash do they have, but more importantly, how much time off do they have? And, you know, if they've got young families, they you know, it's challenging to spend 4 or 7 days on a, you know, what's essentially a bicycle and camping tour. They used to be incredibly popular. They're starting to be less popular, but there are still some big events and some big long tours that are still in Michigan popular, and we do support them. Delmac, the Dick Allen Lansing to Mackinac ride, which happens every year, still goes on. I encourage people to sign up for it and participate in it if that's the type of riding you like to do. But LMB is moving away from those long tours towards more single day events, which is really where the younger population of cyclists are much more engaged, because usually it's a Saturday or a Sunday, and your commitment is just one day or maybe just a weekend if you have to travel somewhere else. And so we're partnering with the Michigan Gravel Race Series to help them promote a 16 race series that goes on in Michigan. It's curated. It's regarded as one of the best gravel race state level gravel racing series in the Midwest. We've partnered with a few other entities, stuff I can't talk about quite yet, but we're, you know, getting ready to support them. LMB is the title sponsor of one of the One of the distances of Uncle John's Gravel Race that will happen in St. John's on September 13th. We also have our own event called Hubfest, which is a family-focused event which will happen August 22nd in Tecumseh. And it's not a race. It's not competitive. It's about just getting information out and helping people learn about the different ways that they can engage in cycling. And we encourage people that are avid and longtime cyclists to come and find out a little bit about different ways of cycling. If you've only ever been a road rider, you could come and you know, learn about mountain biking if it's something you have an interest in, or gravel racing or gravel riding. And it's really a family focused event, and it's really around getting more interest in cycling, recreational cycling.
20: We're talking to Andy Rohr. He is the executive director of the League of Michigan Bicyclists. The website is lmb.org. And Andy, I'm so happy that you're working on education. I can't tell you how many times I see people on the wrong side of the road, not wearing helmets, things like that. Drives me a little crazy. So unsafe. So you're out there trying to help people understand these things. How can people help you help us?
1: Well, you know, we're a nonprofit, and so that means that we essentially exist off the generosity first of individuals, members, or people that are friendly towards cycling. Monthly sustaining donations help us tremendously with projecting our ability to do work. For instance, you know, we're running a PSA campaign right now about distracted driving and 3-foot passing, but that's not possible without the generosity of others. We also get some corporate support, but that support coming from corporations or foundations is always very, very focused on actual programs or actual things that we're doing. And so it fills gaps, but really, you know, members matter. You know, that just total membership helps us when we're talking to folks in Lansing, whether they be legislators or policymakers at the DNR, MDOT, State Police, Office of Highway Safety, Office of Highway and Safety Planning. It's about involvement. We first really need people to be involved with us, and then we really depend upon their generosity so we can do things like publish our pamphlets about like what every Michigan bicyclist must know. We also have one that's focused on children that's intended for parents and guardians to go through with their kids. We have a program that's partially funded by the state of Michigan, but it does also require us to support, and so again, donations matter.
20: The website to find out more is lmb.org. Our thanks to Andy Rohr from the League of Michigan Bicyclists for being with us today on the Michigan Travel Show.

0: Chicago. Step into the glitz and glamour of the Roaring Twenties with his sultry, sharp-witted Broadway smash that proves fame is the ultimate prize. 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Chicago, September 26th through October 11th. 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
3: This is a bonus extended edition of the Michigan Travel Show. I'm Dave Lorenz. There's more to come about this half hour of my show, so stay tuned for details. But for now, here are some of the greatest moments of past shows on 760 WJR. It's the Michigan Travel Show. I'm Dave Lorenz, along with co-host Paul Beachnow from Gaylord Tourism. And boy, Paul, it seems like we just got here and the program is about to come to an end. But we still have some time here to think about flying into northern Michigan. And I can't think of a better place to fly into than where we're going to go to next.
4: Yeah, so we are really, really pleased and honored to have our next guest, Kevin Klein, who is the CEO of Traverse City Cherry Capital Airport. Some huge news, not just for Northern Michigan, Dave, but literally for our entire state.
3: Yeah.
4: I think it might be the biggest expansion at an airport going on in Michigan this year. Super exciting for our business community, for our travel and tourism community. And we just broke ground on this facility a couple of months ago. It's a $120 million terminal addition that includes four new gates, a new concourse, and it's going to really supplement a really vibrant air service, airlift into Traverse City in northern Michigan. We're joined by our good friend Kevin Klein. Kevin, great news. Tell us a little bit about this huge project that you are going to be busy overseeing for the next few years.
5: Well, thank you for having me on the program. It is a great project. It's our Gates to the Future project that is really going to create a better experience for using our airport in northern Michigan. As you said, four new gates, but as we are already contemplating, there will be a fifth gate added to the concourse almost immediately afterwards.
3: Wow.
5: Because when you build this, you're building it for the people using it today. And so we had a record year in 2025 of 935,000 passengers.
3: Wow.
5: And that's three times the capacity of our current facility that it was designed for. So really the investment is there to really create a better experience. And, you know, our airport really, it has such a up north resort feel, that Frank Lloyd Wright architecture, that when you bring that, we're going to continue that theme, but we're going to put a little twist to it. We're going to create a Sleeping Bear Dunes theme to it, that ability to see the sandy soils, the blue water, and really create that up north feel. And we're so excited that we can continue that theme. Our current theme in our A concourse, now we talk about it, is that up north river feel, that the ability to think about kayaking and all that fun. We want to continue that tie. And so we broke ground on April 24th of this year, and we look to be completed by Memorial Day of 2028.
6: Of course, we're talking about Traverse City's Cherry Capital Airport. Kevin Klein's the executive or the director there. Well, Kevin, you know, I like to always talk about the people flying into the airport, but something tells me that you would like to talk about the places that your planes fly to, so that people know where they can fly from Traverse City to. So where do you go right now, and where are you going to be going in the future with these new gates?
5: Well, we have 19 destinations, nonstop destinations, with six great airlines, with American, Allegiant, Delta, United, Sun Country, and our newest carrier, JetBlue. So we serve basically the entire East Coast, from Boston, Philadelphia, New York, LaGuardia, Newark, Washington, D.C., with Reagan and Dulles, Charlotte, as you travel down to Fort Lauderdale, Orlando, Sanford, Tampa, St. Pete, Atlanta, Georgia. You have Dallas, Fort Worth, Denver, Phoenix, of course, Chicago and Detroit, Minneapolis, St. Paul. So, you know, we can continue to grow all of our service, but we have our great carriers to thank. But, Dave, I agree with you. When we talk about economic development, we talk about promoting tourism. It's about bringing people to our destination. And so when we talk about all of that, when we have the 240,000 seats in our market, a record number this summer, it's about bringing people to us during the peak time. And then the rest of the year, we really focused on us going outward in business travel.
4: Kevin, you know, this is not just a Traverse City Airport project. Talk a little bit about the region and how the Traverse City Airport has become the regional airport for the entire northern Michigan region.
5: Well, Paul, you're exactly right. Just you being on the program talks about, as the chair of the Airport Authority Board, it talks about why we reach out all across northern Michigan. We have cooperative opportunities to bring people in because we have that service. We have that access to the air service system to get you really anywhere in the world. And so when you look at airlines and where they want to put their airplanes, they regionalize that. And that makes Cherry Capital very important for all of northern Michigan, not just Traverse City, but we're talking the tip of the Mitt. We're talking the eastern part of the UP, all the way over to the Lake Huron side. We're seeing people utilize Cherry Capital Airport, and it's very important because that's where the air service is. Now, many of our other airports have air service, but not to the extent that we do. And we can even see, like, airports that are general aviation airports, airports like Gaylord that the FedEx service and others that have airline service. Our service complements every airport in northern Michigan.
6: Well, Kevin, you know, you talked about kind of that right design of the way the terminal looks and the airport looks on the inside. It really is beautiful design. I've always loved it. And this new design that you're looking at to kind of mirror the dunes in your area, I think it's just such a great idea.
5: Well, it's all about experiences, and if people want to travel and have experience, and that experience begins at our front door, right at the airport.
6: Spectacular. I can't wait till the next time I fly from wherever I have to be to get to Traverse City, where I want to be in northern Michigan. I can't wait to fly into Cherry County Airport. For more information, go to the website, tvcairport.com, and our thanks to Kevin Klein for being with us today. You know, and I love the fact that Kevin understands that, you know, it really is important how many people are coming into Traverse City area in northern Michigan. And seriously, what Kevin and his team and what you have done, Paul, and the entire northern Michigan tourism industry to work in these other communities to actually pull people up has made a huge difference, because you really do. You market in those other areas to pull people up here.
4: Yeah, we do. You know, Dave, my favorite phrase is a rising tide raises all ships. And we have figured out in northern Michigan that working with Charlevoix, working with Petoskey and Traverse City, Mackinac Island, all of those destinations working together. People are in northern Michigan. We want them to be there for 4 or 5 days, for 6 days. They're all going to move around. So by working together, by advocating for each of the amazing assets we each have, we are going to be successful in those efforts. And we are really, really lucky to have such an amazing facility to reach out farther than just the Midwest. You know, we're seeing visitors from Dallas-Fort Worth. Houston service just started a while ago. I did a media blitz this spring out in Boston and New York City. People are starting to understand northern Michigan and who we are and where we are. And those are the stays that are really important for our entire state of Michigan.
6: And I know that, you know, some of our listeners, especially listeners in Michigan who are listening right now, might be thinking, oh, you're bringing more tourists in, you know, more people on the roads and, you know, maybe into the beaches and whatever. Believe me, it's good for the economy. The more people here who are spending money in our state, that just means that it pays for so many things with the tax revenue that comes in. It all makes a difference. Paul Beachnell, thank you for co-hosting today. Make sure to get out there and travel the great state of Michigan this summer. You're going to love it. We'll talk to you next week on the Michigan Travel Show. I'm on my way.
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13: Good morning and welcome to The Flatline. I'm your host, Rick Hughes, and for the next few minutes, please stay with me. It'll only be a few minutes, about 30 minutes of motivation, inspiration, education, and as always, no manipulation, because we don't try to con people. We're not soliciting money. We're not trying to sell you anything. We just want to give you something. That gift is the Word of God that will help you verify and identify His plan for your life if you're interested. If you're not, I'm sure you're not going to stick around very long. But if you do stick around, if you'll give me one shot, I think I can give you some information that you will enjoy and that will encourage you and challenge you in your life ahead. So good morning, and thank you for taking a few moments to join me here on the FLOT, F-L-O-T, Flotline. If this is your first time hearing our show, you may be curious about who we are and what it is we do in our show and what is a Flotline. Well, the term FLOT, F-L-O-T, stands for Forward Line of Troops. So I'm using a military analogy to introduce a spiritual asset that God desires for all Christians to learn and deploy in their life. I said Christians. Yes, this is something that Christians can use. The Forward Line of Troops consists of 10 biblical problem-solving devices found in the Scriptures and first taught to me by my own pastor. So these 10 problem-solving devices are simply a way of describing biblical principles that are taught clearly in the Scriptures. If you learn them, if you use them, then you will be able to live in the devil's world without having any stress-related sins, such as worry and fear and bitterness and anger and self-pity. So please understand one thing. I'm not a pastor. I'm not trying to build a church, but rather I am what the Bible calls an evangelist. As an evangelist, I seek to introduce people to the Lord Jesus Christ and eventually point those individuals to a well-qualified pastor where they can grow to spiritual maturity. But as a student of Scripture, I'm able to identify trends of history that affect our daily lives. You and I both know we live in a very unique time in history, As Americans, we enjoy freedoms and advantages that many people will never have. These blessings have been provided by God and sustained and protected by our precious military forces. Also, as Christians, we live in a unique time called the Church Age. Church Age, the age of the church. The church, or the body of Christ, is made up of those who have accepted the Lord Jesus Christ as their Savior. Our guidebook is the Bible. So if you study it, if you apply what it says you should do, then you will find happiness that the lost world will never find and never experience. In the last two shows that I taught on this radio program, it had to do with cultural erosion. That's what's being currently manifested in our nation, cultural erosion. And if it's left untreated, we will continue to degenerate until we become unrecognizable and subject to destruction. So before I move ahead with the antidote to the degeneracy that we face today, let me go back and remind you of the personality disorders that contribute to the weakening and the destruction of the nation. The Apostle Paul identified them to Timothy, his beloved protege, and the pastor of the early church in Ephesus. Paul wrote in 2 Timothy 3, 1-5, these words. He said, "This know also, that in the last days perilous times shall come." Now listen to the personalities here that are destructive. Men will be lovers of their own selves, covetous, boasters, proud, blasphemers, disobedient to parents, unthankful, unholy, without natural affection, truth breakers, false accusers, incontinent, fierce, despisers of those that are good, traitors, heady, high-minded, lovers of pleasure more than lovers of God, having a form of godliness but denying the power thereof, from such people turn away. I spent two radio shows teaching what these attitudes represented and how together they are manifested in the fall of a great nation such as our nation. But I want you to rest assured there's an alternative lifestyle available to those who know the Lord Jesus Christ. And this particular lifestyle is found in Galatians 5, 22 and 23. It says these words, "But the fruit of the Spirit," that's the key to it, the fruit of the Spirit, "is love, joy, peace, forbearance, kindness, goodness, faithfulness, gentleness, self-control. Against these things there is no law." So notice it says the fruit of the Spirit. Here is your first advantage over what the world offers. You and I were given the Holy Spirit the moment we accepted the Lord Jesus Christ as our Savior. We're told that in Ephesians 1:13. "In Him you also trusted, after you heard the word of truth, the gospel of your salvation, and in whom also, having believed, you were sealed with the Holy Spirit of promise, who is the guarantee, this is God's guarantee, of our inheritance until the redemption of the purchased possession, to the praise of His glory." So when you accept the Lord Jesus Christ as your Savior, the Holy Spirit indwells you. He lives in you. He seals you, much like the old days of sealing jelly with paraffin wax on top of it. And then you have to break the wax to get down to the jelly. That's old-timey stuff, but I remember those days. So sometimes when you break a seal, you can hear the can pop or, you know, like that. So we're sealed by the Holy Spirit until God comes to get us, until He redeems the purchased possession, and we are the purchased possession. So as a member of God's royal family, you and I have been indwelled and sealed with the Holy Spirit. And this is our guarantee that we will not be forgotten, never be set aside. But beside the indwelling of the Holy Spirit, there's another thing called the filling of the Holy Spirit. In Ephesians 5:18, the Bible says, "Don't be drunk with wine, which is dissipation, but be filled with the Spirit." When you understand how this occurs, you're on your way to experiencing the fruit of the Spirit. Because the fruit of the Spirit is manifested through the filling of the Spirit, not the sealing, but the filling. So we're told in the Scriptures that we are not to grieve the Holy Spirit, and we're told in the Scriptures we're not to quench the Holy Spirit. Ephesians 4:30 says, "And do not grieve the Holy Spirit of God by whom you were sealed for the day of redemption." And then in 1 Thessalonians 5:19, another mandate, "Don't quench the Spirit." So the question to be asked is, what causes the Holy Spirit to be quenched or shut off and grieved or saddened? The answer is personal sin. When we sin, it can be done in one of three ways, and what you say, what you think, or what you do is one of those three ways. You sin by what you say, you sin by what you think, and you sin by what you do. So what needs to be explained is why you do these things, even though you are a child of God. In Galatians 5:1, we are mandated these words, "Stand fast, therefore, in the liberty by which Christ made you free, and do not be entangled again with the yoke of bondage." Now, the Lord Jesus Christ said in Matthew 11:29, we're to take his yoke and learn from him. But there's another yoke here. It's called the yoke of bondage, and that's the yoke of the sin nature, if you let it control your life. Listen to Galatians 5:17. When you let the sin nature control your life, for the flesh lusts against the spirit. That's the word wars. And the spirit wars against the flesh. They're contrary one to the other, so that you don't do the things you'd like to do. So even though you and I have accepted Christ as our Savior, we still possess a sinful nature. And that booker wants to control our thoughts and our actions. And it's our choice. We have the freedom to choose. But as long as we surrender control to our sinful nature, then we will never, ever be able to tap into what we call the fruit of the Spirit. Problem-solving device number one on the flat line of your soul. Remember, there are 10 unique problem-solving devices that make up the flat line in your soul. By the way, we have a book on that called Christian Problem Solving, and we will be more than happy to send it to you absolutely free if you contact us through our website or give us a call at 800-831-0718. And if you do call, be sure you pronounce your address and name very slowly and distinctly so we can write it down and get it to you. Sometimes people talk too fast and I can't understand it. But this is taught, rebound, is taught in the Bible in 1 John 1:9. That passage says, "If we confess our sins, he is faithful and just to forgive us our sins and to cleanse us from all unrighteousness." Notice the word "if." It's a third-class condition. It means maybe you will and maybe you won't. If we do what? If we confess our sins. And that word "confess" simply means to name or agree with. If you do that, God is what? He's faithful. He'll do this every time. Faithful, he's just to forgive you and cleanse you from all the unrighteousness. So whenever we commit a personal sin, we must rebound quickly if we wish to remain under the power of the Holy Spirit, which is where we experience this fruit of the Spirit or this unique lifestyle that can change what's going on in this nation. So let's go back to the fruit of the Spirit found in Galatians 5:22. But the fruit of the Spirit is love, joy, peace, long-suffering, kindness, goodness, faithfulness, gentleness, self-control. Against such there is no law. When you spend maximum amount of time under the filling of the Holy Spirit, and you add to that a working knowledge of the Scriptures, then you have the powerful advantage that God provides for you. The Bible clearly says we are to study and apply God's Word every day to our life. In 2 Timothy 2:15, the Bible says, "Study to show yourself approved unto God, a workman that needeth not to be ashamed, rightly dividing the word of truth." Well, how would you be unashamed? Well, you can do a right thing in the wrong way. If you don't study to show yourself approved unto God, you wind up trying to please God in your own human energy and human effort, and that's no good. God doesn't glorify God. You're going to be ashamed at the judgment seat of Christ when all those good deeds are burned up. You've got to be able to rightly divide the word of truth, and that's why we have to have a well-qualified pastor to teach it to us. It's not a self-help book, The Bible is... Ray, I'm glad you're reading the Bible. I'm glad you read it through like you said you do, but you've got to have a pastor that understands the original languages and can teach you the Word of God as it's taught in the Bible. So this daily Bible study provides you and I with problem-solving devices. Problem-solving device number 3 and number 4 and number 5 on the flot line of our soul. Those problem-solving devices are known as faith rest drill, grace orientation, and doctrinal orientation, 3, 4, and 5. These biblical principles give you the insight into the fruit of the Spirit. And the first fruit that the Bible talks about is love. Isn't that interesting? Love. The Scriptures tell us that God is love. In 1 John 4:7, Beloved, let us love one another, for love is of God. And everyone that loveth is born of God and knoweth God. And there are a lot of different words for love in the Bible. Agapao, phileo, erao are 3 of them. Erao is where we get the word erotic. Phileo is where we get the word Philadelphia. Agapao is where we get the word agape. And so we are told that what? We are told that God is love. And that love is the fruit of the Spirit. Let us love one another, 1 John 4:7 says. Now, for love is of God, and everyone that loveth is born of God and knoweth God. Now, this doesn't mean you run up and hug people on the neck and say, I love you, dear brother, I love you. Listen, there are sometimes that the people that you and I are associated with, and I'm talking about Christians, can be not very lovable. They can be judgmental. They can be critical. They can gossip. They can slander. They can malign, and they're Christians, but we're still told we've got to love them. This is the unique thing about those problem-solving devices, because the love of God can be used that way. Everyone who what? Everyone that loveth is born of God and knoweth God. Well, the Bible says, if you love me, you'll keep my mandates, and my mandates are not hard. So we have personal love for God. That's your motivational virtue, to do the right thing in the right way. If you love God, and if you ask somebody, do you love God? They'll say, yes, I love God. And then if you ask them to explain God, tell me what God's like, they don't really know. They just picture this image of some man sitting on the throne somewhere. And God very clearly says he wants us to understand his justice and his righteousness. And so you have to come to understand God before you really can love God. How can you love someone you don't even know? And so if we love him, and that's personal love for God, then we can also love other people as well. And that's impersonal love for those other people that we might not know too good. Impersonal love is based on your personality, not theirs. Impersonal love is you loving them based on who you are, not based on what they are. Because it's very easy to get angry and retaliate against somebody. But when you have impersonal love, it's one of the unique problem-solving devices on the flat line of your soul. Personal love for God and impersonal love for others are both tremendous problem-solving devices. Personal love for God motivates you to obey him. And impersonal love for others motivates you to not to get vindictive and retaliate when you're mistreated. So wonderful problem-solving device number 7. Problem-solving device number 8, personal love for God and personal love for others. Again, you need to get the book on those 10 unique problem-solving devices so you can read them and understand them. Now, if you understand these biblical doctrines, being understand them and apply them, you are stabilizing the culture in this nation instead of contributing to the erosion of it. As you grow to spiritual maturity, which is what the plan is, then you will become a solid anchor called a pivot, P-I-V-O-T, the pivot. What in the world is the pivot? Well, we look at that as a core group of believers that manifest God's blessing to their culture. A core group of believers that manifest God's blessing to their culture. Remember Matthew 22:14 says, many are called, but few are chosen. And so, which one are you? Are you the person that we're looking for on this radio show? Are you the person that's hungry to grow in the grace and knowledge of our Lord and Savior Jesus Christ? I know a lot of Christians, but not all of them are hungry. A lot of them have distractions in their lives from children and relationships and hobbies and work and whatever. But there's not a whole lot of people that put priority number one in their life of studying, learning, and applying the Word of God to their soul. That's what I want you to be. I have talked to thousands and thousands of people in my lifetime, and I can almost count on a couple of hands those that are really hungry to grow, really willing to pay the price, to study, to show itself approved unto God, a workman that needeth not to be ashamed, but rightly dividing the word of truth. So, what do we have here? Love is a unique problem-solving device, and it is a fruit of the Spirit. So if you're not filled with the Spirit, then you can't use this problem-solving device, because it's the fruit of the Spirit. And again, sin quenches the Spirit, and sin grieves the Spirit. So if you have unconfessed sin in your life, it's not going to work. In order for these things to be manifested, you have to be in fellowship with God, which means you have to rebound when you know you've sinned. Don't put it off. Don't wait till tonight when you go to bed. If you know you sinned at 8 o'clock in the morning, confess that sin at 8:02 in the morning as quickly as you can. Now, when you begin to grow spiritually from studying and applying the Word of God, you get some joy. That's another fruit of the Spirit. But the fruit of the Spirit is love, joy, peace, long-suffering, kindness, goodness, faithfulness, etc. You begin to get some joy. Paul wrote in Philippians 4:4, rejoice in the Lord always. And again, I say, rejoice. It's a wonderful problem-solving device. Number 9, sharing the happiness of God. It's actually possible for you to maintain a wonderful source of happiness through spiritual growth. That means you're not discouraged. You don't go into self-pity. You don't go into depression. You don't get captured by loneliness. You're happy. You rejoice. You count it all joy for the Lord's sake. So love and joy are two fruits of the Spirit. If the average American had both of these, we'd have a much better country. And then we have the spiritual growth the believer begins to mature and experience. If he grows, if you study the Word of God, if you learn it, if you apply it into your life, you begin to have another fruit of the Spirit called peace. Peace. Everybody wants peace. Isaiah 26:3. Thou wilt keep him in perfect peace, whose mind is stayed on thee, because he trusteth in thee. There's a wonderful problem-solving device right there. If you don't want to have antagonism, if you don't want to have experienced revenge motivation and jealousy, then if you will concentrate on the Word of God and on the person of God and trust in Him, He will give you peace. This is the ministry of the Holy Spirit that does this. Galatians 5:22, again, the third time I've told you this. The fruit of the Spirit is love, joy, peace. Would you like to have peace in your life? Would you like to have less turmoil? Then how do you get it? Isaiah 26:3, you will keep him in perfect peace, whose mind is stayed on thee. If your mind is focusing on conflict, if your mind is focusing on some individual that doesn't like you, if your mind is focusing on some individual that double-crossed you, or something that happened that caused you a problem, then you're not thinking about God. You're thinking about the situation. And you wind up reacting instead of responding. You react with your emotions. And you get angry. You get mad. That's not peace. The only way you'll ever have peace is to concentrate on the person of God the Father, God the Son, and God the Holy Spirit. According to Galatians 5:22, there is another personality trait of the Holy Spirit. a trait that the Spirit-controlled individual is going to have. It's called long-suffering. But the fruit of the Spirit is love, joy, peace, long-suffering. Let's find out what that means. The actual Greek word for long-suffering is a word called makrothumia. It actually means very patient. It's a compound noun from makros, meaning long, and thymos, meaning soul. The soul was considered the seat of passion, such as anger. The person who is long-suffering is slow to get angry. This means that he or she can control their sin nature when it wants to lash out in emotional anger. So if you have a problem with anger, this is your solution. Stay filled with the Holy Spirit. Don't let mental attitude sins get you out of fellowship, and let your sin nature take over, or you'll be reacting instead of responding. And another one of the fruits of the Spirit is long-suffering, and what comes next? Patience. Patience. It's one of God's traits. 2 Peter 3, verse 9, God is very patient, and he's not willing that anyone should perish. Another verse that shows that is Romans 9, 22. What if God, willing to show his wrath and to make his power known, endured with much patience the vessels of wrath fitted for destruction? God has a lot of patience. He's been very patient with you, and he's very patient with me. So I'm going to ask you this question straight up. Has God been patient with you? Has he extended his mercy to you, and you, on the other hand, ignored his hand of forgiveness? Did you? He's called your name several times, and you don't respond to it. His patience is long-suffering. He loves you. He's not going to turn his back on you. Until your dying breath, he waits on you to believe in the Lord Jesus Christ. Another word for patience is used in the Scripture, and that word is pronounced hupomone. And that particular word relates to circumstances you endure in your Christian life. What is hupomone? What's that?

0: Morality is a great lifestyle. That's not the Christian life. The Christian life is spirituality. Goodness, patience, faithfulness, gentleness, goodness, meekness, self-control. All of these things. I wish I had enough time to go into every one of them for you, but they're there. Read them for yourself. Faithfulness, you can depend on God to always be there. Meekness, genuine humility, self-control, keeping your sin nature out of control and letting the Holy Spirit control your life. This is what God desires for you. This is the way we stabilize the nation. People that have these sorts of attitude, not the other kind that erode the nation. I hope you're listening. I hope it's making sense to you. And if you want to learn more, just please contact me through our website, rickhughesministries.org, or call us at 800 number, 800-831-0718. 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I'm an evangelist, but I can give you information that'll help you if you want to learn it. Until next week, this is your host, Rick Hughes, saying thank you for listening to The Flawline.
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6: New U.S. attacks on Iran. I'm Jack Callahan, Fox News. American forces have conducted military strikes on Iranian rocket launchers aimed at the Strait of Hormuz, as Fox's Gernal Scott reports.
7: U.S. Central Command confirmed the strike, reporting Islamic Revolutionary Guard forces were seen getting ready to launch sea mine-equipped rockets into the strait. This comes days following CENTCOM saying it had cleared mines from the waters of the Strait of Hormuz. It's part of the stated commitment of the U.S. military, quote, to protect the free flow of commerce through the strait. The Iranian Revolutionary Guard reacted on state-run television, referring to the martyrdom and injury of its fighters, and that the act will bring, in its words, punishment of the aggressor. Gernal Scott, Fox News.
6: Venezuela agreeing to provide the U.S. with up to 65 billion barrels of oil, which both sides call an historic deal. Fox's Alex Hogan reports from the White House.
8: The acting president of Venezuela, Delcy Rodriguez, said that this is a first step toward economic recovery. She went on to explain that Venezuela will contribute the oil and industry, and the U.S. will contribute the capital and technology to develop.

0: further. President Trump today on Truth Social said the oil will fill up the strategic national reserves. It's unclear how quickly this deal could provide oil for the reserves, which have dropped to a more than 40-year low. Secretary of State Marco Rubio writing a part for the Venezuelan people. This deal will bring nearly $100 billion in private investment, support thousands of high-paying jobs, and drive the reconstruction of Venezuela's economy.
1: Venezuela's acting president insists her country will remain sovereign over its own oil. At least 8 people have died, 18 others missing after a ferry bound for Turkey capsized off North Cyprus today. 270 passengers and crew on board. 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
1: Rescue crews are struggling with heavy rain as they continue to look for more than 3,000 people still missing following the massive flooding in Nepal and Tibet.
14: The situation is getting worse and more dire by the minute. It's getting very complicated as heavy rains continue to fall, swelling the rivers and the lakes further upstream. Chinese authorities also said another lake was also created today. Those rising water levels are forcing crews to completely stop rescue operations at time as they wait for better conditions. More than 90,000 people have been affected by this disaster, according to the Red Cross. And scientists say Wednesday's flash flood was triggered by a glacier collapse that struck with a 5.3 magnitude, sending stories high waves of rock, ice, and debris barreling through the mountain valleys.
1: Fox's Stephanie Bennett, approximately 85 Americans are still listed as unaccounted for, according to the U.S. State Department. NASA launched its next generation telescope from the Kennedy Space Center this morning.
15: This Roman telescope is said to be the next big thing in space discovery, and we're expecting to learn a lot from it. It happened on time. The weather was good. The SpaceX Falcon Heavy rocket successfully reached orbit with the Roman. NASA says the rocket's engines and side boosters can generate more than 5 million pounds of thrust. It's mind-blowingly powerful. The twin boosters separated from the rocket about 4 minutes into the flight, just as planned. The boosters will be landing back on Earth. And this telescope is just the beginning. It's just beginning its long journey. It will go more than 1 million miles away from Earth. During its 5-year mission, the Roman is set to work as a discovery machine, finding, according to NASA officials, tens of thousands of new planets, billions of galaxies, tens of billions of stars.
1: It's Fox's Madison Scarpino. Mass shootings overnight. 11 people shot in Trenton, New Jersey. 2 of them fatally. 13 people shot on Chicago's south side. One of those victims died. No arrests in either case. I'm Jack Callahan, and this is Fox News.
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16: As the rain continues to fall, we continue to pick up more problems, unfortunately. Eastbound 696 after DeQuinder, have a crash blocking the left lane and left center lane. Also dealing with another crash on northbound 75. This one's right at 8 Mile, right on that curve. It's taking away the right lane, the right shoulder, and partially blocking the exit ramp. So use caution if you're headed into that area. And US 23 at M14, we've been watching this crash for a little over an hour. It's blocking the right lane. Keep an eye out for emergency crews. I'm Aaron V, WJR Traffic and Weather First.
17: We go through the wee hours. Scatter showers and storms return. Cloudy skies will run it back to 69 degrees. Monday, late morning, straight to scatter showers, mostly cloudy and 89. Monday night, mostly cloudy and 74, partly sunny Tuesday. From the Weather Channel, I'm Jeff Eno on 760 WJR, where Michigan comes to talk.
18: I'm Kevin Deeds, coming up on All Talk. Vice President J.D. Vance is coming to Macomb County as Republicans turn up the heat in one of the country's biggest midterm battlegrounds. Why Michigan and why now? With gas prices, a trade war in Canada, and the war in Iran, there is lots to talk about. Plus, John Witts will be here to talk about arts, beats, and eats. 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

0: Our guest this week grew up in Redford, Michigan, earned a BA in Christian Education and Bible from Wheaton College and a JD in Law from John Marshall Law School. From 1993 to 2025, she was the executive director, co-founder of Central Detroit Christian Community Development Corporation, which is a non-for-profit, faith-based organization committed to empowering people, creating positive opportunities for the community, and loving our neighbors as ourselves. A living angel. Her name, Lisa Johanan. And I'm Jack Crisula, and this is Anything Is Possible on 760 WJR.
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0: I'm Jack Crisula. This is Anything Is Possible. We're talking to Lisa Johanan. From 1993 to 2025, she was executive director and co-founder of Central Detroit Christian Community Development Corporation. That's a mouthful. Lisa,
4: it is.
0: Welcome. An honor to have you.
4: Well, thank you, Jack. It's an honor to be here.
0: Can we start with you leading us in an opening prayer, please?
4: Absolutely. Father God, we love you so much, and we're so grateful that you have given us another day. And we pray that our conversation today would bring you honor. We pray that our fellowship would be sweet. In your name, amen.
0: Amen. Thank you. All right, let's go back. Redford, Michigan, your childhood, your mom and your dad.
4: I was raised in Redford, just 2 miles outside of the city of Detroit. My mom and dad were working class people. I had two older sisters and two younger brothers, so I was right there in the middle. And tumultuous household, if I may say so. Yeah. And so I couldn't wait to leave. And God moved me to Chicago. And I did some time at Moody Bible. And then I graduated from Wheaton College.
0: Other than Billy Graham, you might be the most famous alumnus at
4: Jack,
0: Wheaton College.
4: Jack, I doubt that. Okay.
0: Okay. You're a close second. Okay. Wheaton is in Wheaton, Illinois, a very prosperous neighborhood. Mm-hmm. So this is the early 80s, and you decide, I want to live downtown Chicago. Mm-hmm. And not only that, I want to live at Division and Orleans,
4: right,
0: which was near Cabrini Green. That place was notorious.
4: Yes.
0: Gangs. There was no young college white girl living near Cabrini Greens.
4: Well, I was, but
0: why?
4: Yeah. So that it's an interesting story. When I first got introduced to Chicago, it was just like, what an amazing city this is, you know? And it still is to this day. And in my backyard was this housing project called Cabrini Green, and I was just I'd never seen anything like that before. And the density that was there, the poverty that was there, the violence that was there.
0: The fires.
4: The fires,
0: would set apartments to fires.
4: Yeah. Yeah, for sure. And it was just very intriguing and fascinating to me. And I said, I think this is what God wants me to do. God chooses the impossible sometimes for people. And I said, this just seems like right up my alley. And I found people who were of like mind. And even while we were in school there, we started doing work in Cabrini. And then it was time to go to Wheaton. And I wasn't going to live out in Wheaton and not have any connection to the city. And so I petitioned the school administrators, and they said, surprisingly, they said, okay, we believe in you enough that we're going to allow you to do that. You just have to go to see a counselor once a week. So you check in here we want to make sure you're okay. I said, okay.
0: When you told your mom and your dad where you were living, how did that go?
4: Well, what they don't know doesn't hurt them, you know? So, when people come to visit, they get to see the pretty parts of Chicago, you know? And so that's what you kind of let them see. My husband's parents, however, really struggled with us living where we did. As a matter of fact, they came to visit once and they left in the middle of the night because they said, we can't live here. We can't stay here. And we wish you wouldn't either. And we just said, no, this is where we're supposed to be.
0: Division Street is 1200 North.
4: Right.
0: So it's a mile and a half north of Madison Avenue.
4: Right.
0: And Orleans is like only a mile west of Lake Michigan. I mean, now that Cabrini Green area is beautiful.
4: Oh, yeah.
0: Back then.
4: It really is.
0: Wow.
4: Yeah, back then I lived, so where we're describing a division in Orleans was the Old Town and Garden projects. And so that was, interesting enough, that was controlled by the Coberstones. And Cabrini was primarily controlled by Black Gangster Disciples.
0: All right. You graduate. And from 1985 to 1992, you were the urban director for Youth for Christ in Detroit. You come back home. Mm-hmm. Talk about that chapter.
4: Yeah, that was a 7-year chapter, just like Cabrini was. I was asked to come here, and I'd said no to the director several times. And then finally I said, let me think about it. Let me pray about it. Next thing you know, he was in Chicago visiting me, trying to say, let's close this deal. When you make big decisions like that, I move slowly. And it took several months before we said, okay, let's go. And we started the urban ministry of Detroit Youth for Christ. And it grew in just massive ways, where we had campus life clubs, which is, you know, signature thing of Youth for Christ, in every high school and in half of the middle schools. And we were reaching about 30,000 kids a year with our programs.
0: And then what happened?
4: And then they fired me. They decided to move in a different direction. They determined that working in the city was too emotionally and financially draining. And instead of, you know, garnering more support, they decided to let any of us, all of us go, most of us go, who were working in the city. And they went in a different direction. And that didn't work out very well for them. They were actually, they closed their doors about 3 years later.
0: We're talking to Lisa Johannan. When we come back, we're going to talk to her about what the next chapter became. Mm-hmm. It's worked out pretty good for her, her husband Dan, and tens of thousands of Detroit residents since. And I'm Jack Rasula, and this is Anything is Possible on 760 WJR.
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0: Welcome back to Anything is Possible. I'm your host, Jack Krasula. We're with Lisa Johanna. From 1993 to 2025, she was executive director, co-founder of Central Detroit Christian Community Development Corporation. Wow. All right, let's go back 1993. And you start this development. I want to quote you now.
4: Oh, okay.
0: We're here to be salt and light in a community of great need.
4: Yes.
0: Tell us about Central Detroit.
4: Okay. Well, you know, a lot has evolved since 1993.
0: Let's go back to 93. Yeah. What was it like?
4: It was very much... a very impoverished area. Not the violence that we saw in Chicago or anything like that, but an area of great need. A lot of abandoned housing. Just really challenged, you know. It was still pioneering. You know, it's not like it was ready for people to settle down there, although there were a lot of great stakeholders who had been there for years and years and years. But it had tumbled so far down that it really needed to be rebuilt and built up. And so that was a great challenge ahead of us. That was the area that I focused on when I was at Youth for Christ. You know, that's where I did my ministry. And so I got to know a lot of kids and teenagers. And I didn't want to abandon that. And what happened in this process, just almost at the same time that CDC started, was this Christian Community Development Association started just a couple years before. And that was a banding together of like-minded people throughout the United States who followed a philosophy adopted by Dr. John Perkins, who said to make an impact in a devastated community, you need to practice relocation, reconciliation, and redistribution. And that was a really eye-opening, and I really embraced that because I really wasn't hearing anything out there of people saying, this is how you reach a lost community, or this is how you reach people who are disenfranchised. I wasn't hearing or seeing anything that was working or sticking. You can hand out clothing, you can hand out food, but those people are still hungry the next day. So how do we develop people so they can stand on their own two feet, so they can say, we've made decisions, we've helped with this change? And so relocation was a very important component of of Central Detroit Christian CDC. As a matter of fact, even to this day, you know, 30-some years later, I still live in the community. I live right down the block even, and 89% of our staff live in the community in either 48202 or 48206. So we're neighbors. We're not caseworkers. We're not social workers coming in there and saying, this is what you need to do and this is how you need to do it. We are there as your friends and neighbors and saying, how can we help you? You know, and when you view people as your neighbors, it changes how you think and how you problem solve, because you're doing it together. You're not doing to someone. Reconciliation, very, very important. You know, not only trying to reconcile people to God, but also reconciling people to their alienated relationships with other people. And then redistribution is one of my favorites. It's just leveling the playing field. You know, equity. If it's good enough for Birmingham, it's good enough for Central Detroit was always something I would say, you know, and I would drive out to some of those suburbs and look and see, okay, what kind of playgrounds do they have? What do their schools look like? You know, what's going on over here? And say, that's worthy of our community. And so that's kind of the beginning stages of what was going on in Central Detroit.
0: Your headquarters are at 1550 Taylor Street, which Correct. Is about 1 mile north of West Grand Boulevard. And just a block or two west of the lodge at that point.
4: Yes.
0: All right. If you want to learn more, www.centraldetroitchristian.org. Mm-hmm. We're talking to Lisa Johannan, up until a year ago, the executive director. Mm-hmm. Mm-hmm. The mission of CDC.
4: Mm-hmm. The mission of Central Detroit Christian is that through education, employment, economic development, and evangelism, CDC strives to transform individuals to reach their highest potential while transforming the community to be a place of shalom, which means a place where there's no chaos and there's just peace.
0: Which, what the north side of Chicago had when the Cubs finally won the World Series after 108
4: years. Don't you know it?
0: With God, anything is possible.
4: Anything is possible. If the Cubs could win the World Series, there's hope for the Lions, right?
0: Okay, yes. All right. You just mentioned four pillars. Let's talk about each. Number one, education.
4: Education. Well, we found that a lot of children entering the school system in kindergarten weren't prepared for school. And so we started a preschool. And we service ages 6 weeks to 5 years in our preschool. We became a 5-star facility, which is the highest level of excellence that you can get. They don't give you star ratings after this past year. But I like to say, you know, we've got the right stuff and really give kids a quality education and really try to prepare them for entering kindergarten and making that kind of difference. We have really taken our youth programs and our children's programs to be more literacy focused and more math focused, because kids in our neighborhood, less than 10% are reading at level in the third grade. And that just doesn't give
0: them.
4: Less than 10% of the third graders in our community are reading at level. That means 90% are not reading at level. That's not something I can go to sleep and feel good about. You know, I don't know about you, but that keeps me up at night.
0: The silent epidemic in America is literacy. Mm-hmm. It's not just inner city.
4: True that.
0: Only 40% of our kids in America are reading at grade level. 35% of the kids in Rochester and Troy are at least three grade levels behind. Mm. Harbor Springs, Charlevoix, everywhere. Literacy.
4: Yeah. Oh, wait. Well, there you have it, you know, and if we don't get that under control, if we don't have our kids being literate and knowing how to do math and even doing science, the future is bleak for them. And they aren't prepared for employment. They aren't prepared for becoming productive citizens in our community.
0: America's greatest natural resource, Lisa.
4: Yeah.
0: Are our young people.
4: They absolutely are.
0: That's all we've got.
4: Mm-hmm.
0: Okay. The second pillar, employment.
4: Mm-hmm. Well, that builds on literacy. You know, we don't want to take a 40-year-old who's already been beat up by the employment system. We want to get you while you're young. And so we work with young teenagers and young adults primarily, and hopefully train them up in a way that they have the skills necessary to be successful employees, and hopefully and eventually some of them becoming successful employers and even entrepreneurs. That's a lot of ease there. But, you know, we want people to really realize their potential, that they can be the employer. They can be, you know, the entrepreneur. There's just a lot of people who have dreams and great ideas, and they don't ever get to uncap them because the system has confined them. And so that's our goal with our employment program. We have a year-round program that we call Ready, Recruit, Employ, Advance, and Deploy Youth. And then we work with Grow Detroit's Young Talent during the summer to work with, typically it's a couple hundred teenagers and young adults, to teach them those job skills. And it's just a fantastic time.
0: We're talking to Lisa Johannan, and I'm Jack Rasul. And this is Anything Is Possible on 760 WJR.
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0: This is Anything Is Possible. I'm your host, Jack Krasula. 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And if you want to learn more, www.centraldetroitchristian.org. 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
4: Economic development. For us, that is housing development and business development. 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We are very proud of our businesses. 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
0: City Kids Soup.
4: Yes. We take soup. I mean, we package soups. 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And it's teen-led, teen-run. Yeah, it's great recipes.
0: All right, the fourth and last pillar, evangelism.
4: Evangelism. Evangelism just covers everything. It just covers everything we do. It's hard to make a hammer and nail religious, but we definitely want to make sure that people
0: know. Nuns used to use on the south side of Chicago, hammer and nails to make you religious. Okay. And it worked.
4: No. But we just want people to see Jesus in all that we do. We really do.
0: Okay.
4: It's as simple as that.
0: Your annual budget, $6.5 million.
4: Yes.
0: How do you meet payroll?
4: We've got a very diverse income stream. And so there's 8 sources of revenue that come into the organization: individuals, churches, foundations, corporations, government, developer fees from real estate, rental income, and business revenue from our businesses if they're profitable. And so that allows us to be able to not be so fully... So many nonprofits are dependent upon grants. And by having this diversity of revenue coming in, if we don't get a grant, we're still going to be okay. You know, and so by having that type of financial stability, we're able to keep going. And God has been faithful. That's all I can say.
0: Speaking of keep going, one of your favorite words is resilience.
4: Yes. You guessed it. That's right. Resilience is a very key component to surviving and having longevity in this type of work. Nonprofit work is very grueling because you always are raising the money plus trying to do the work. And that is a challenge. And sometimes the work is very challenging and the people that you're working with can be very challenging. But resilience is, even when you fall down, you get back up. And you keep getting back up each time. And you keep going, regardless.
0: Speaking of, the work can be very challenging. Mm-hmm. I quote you again.
4: Okay.
0: We get to clean up the blood.
4: Oh, dear. Yes.
0: Please, Lisa.
4: I think there are a lot of hard times in the work that you do. There are people that you come across that sometimes it's your last time you come across them. there are times when you have to be engaged in death, and you have to be engaged in very traumatic situations in people's lives. And my comment or quote, someone's got to clean up the blood, is just that. Someone has to be there who can take the trauma and help to stabilize the situation. Someone who can be strong while others are falling apart. Have your own private time for grief, but be there for people, that you're there to clean up when no one else has the strength to do that.
0: We're talking to Lisa Johanna, and if you want to learn more, www.centraldetroitchristian.org. A year ago, you were awarded the Detroit Nonprofit Leader for the Eleanor Jesaitis Award for 30 years
4: yes.
0: of community service. You are a living angel. You are a modern-day Eleanor Jesaitis. She was a housewife from Downriver. She had five children under the age of 10. We experienced the Detroit riots.
4: Yes.
0: Father Bill Cunningham starts Focus Hope and asks her to come and volunteer. Mm-hmm. 6 months later, she tells her husband, Don, that they have to move back to the city of Detroit.
4: Good.
0: Dan, you're like a Don Jesaitis, okay? All right? This is when all the U-Hauls were going out of the city.
4: Yeah.
0: Her mom and dad take her to court to take the kids away because she was crazy.
4: Oh, wow.
0: One of the brother-in-laws take her to court. You can't use the Jesaitis name. And then Father Cunningham dies in the early 90s. It's going to go under and comes to be she was stronger than Father Cunningham.
4: Mm-hmm.
0: All right? She wrote me her philosophy of life once.
4: Mm-hmm.
0: I quote, "I'm a firm believer that every person, no matter what their status in life, want the same thing. To be loved, understood, and appreciated.
4: Yes.
0: It makes no difference what our skin color, religious beliefs, or national origin. We want to be loved. To make the world a better place, we have to understand our brothers and sisters and appreciate our differences mm-hmm. and celebrate our sameness." What does mm-hmm. that say to you?
4: That's pretty all-encompassing as a worldview, and it's hard to disagree with anything she said here. It's beautiful. It is a great way to view life. It is a great way to work with people. And everybody does want to be loved. They really do. They want to be understood and they want to be appreciated. I see that every day. How life-giving it is when you encourage someone and you say kind words to them. You just can sometimes see in people that it makes a difference, you know? And so even riding the elevator up here, it was like I was saying kind words to the woman in the elevator. And I could just see it was just making her day better. But that's sometimes when you live in a community where there's a lot of chaos, or when families have chaos and kids don't hear positive affirmation, they come and they're dejected and they're downhearted. And I don't think they can learn very well like that. You know, so you really need to encourage them and love them and let them know and say those words, you know, and it makes a world of difference. It really does.
0: My boyhood hero, still a hero to me, Mr. Cub Ernie Banks.
4: Mm-hmm.
0: You know, let's play two.
4: Well, you and me, okay. Chicago, you go for it.
0: All right. He said, "Jack, a person can live without food for a month.
4: Mm-hmm.
0: You can live without water for a week, but you can't live without hope for
4: yes,
0: a day."
4: Yes, absolutely.
0: And that philosophy of life, that's how you and your team live every
4: mm-hmm.
0: day, Lisa.
4: Mm-hmm. And we're hope givers. Yeah. I even like what Ernie said better. No. it's more succinct, but we have to give people hope. We really do. And it starts with our children. And so it's exactly right.
0: We're talking to Lisa Johanan, and I'm Jack Rasula, and this is Anything is Possible on 760 WJR.

0: Chicago. 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
5: This is Anything is Possible, and I'm Jack Crisula.
0: But what has Jack been up to lately? Search at AIP Speaker Series and find out. Jack has interviewed thousands of historical voices, some of whom have offered him their philosophy of life, like Tom Izzo.
5: And Tom writes, work hard, persistence always wins out, discipline is the highest form of love. Stay humble.
0: The great Ernie Harwell.
5: My aim is to do justice, love mercy, and walk humbly with God.
0: And the voices of our generation.
5: I am reassured continuously that his unfathomable love and mercy are the greatest gifts of my life and my constant source of strength, reassurance, and guidance. His Holiness, Pope Francis.
0: At AIP Speakers Series is the YouTube channel where all of these jewels can be heard, including some of Anything is Possible's greatest guests,
5: and we're with Mitch Albom.
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5: This is Anything Is Possible, and with Tom Watson.
7: My father loved to play with the pros at the club. 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And then he would ask me to play golf with him and Stan.
5: Our guest this week was born with a rare disorder characterized by the absence of arms and legs. His name, Nick Vujicic.
8: Something that every human being actually deals with, Jack. 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
9: And recordings of the AIP Speaker Series events at St. John's Resort. 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It's free. And remember,
10: anything is possible.
5: Spohom. I'm Jack Krasula. This is Anything Is Possible. We're talking to Lisa Johanan, who a year ago stepped down as executive director, but is still very, very involved today. 33 years you ran the organization.
11: Mm-hmm.
5: What's the single biggest thing, Lisa, you learned in those 33 years?
11: The single biggest thing I learned? Oh, wow. I don't know if there's a single one. The first thing that popped into my head, though, is it's not about you. You know, it's really about lifting up and training others and lead, helping them to be leaders. It's not about you in terms of your ego and what you're able to accomplish. It's about how you can serve and how you can serve well. It's about the people that you're serving, too. And so that's the first thing that popped in my head. So maybe that is one of the best lessons I've learned. I think we sometimes have grandiose ideas, you know, of what we're going to be able to accomplish. But God showed me very early on, it's not about you. It's about me. And what you're going to do is because I'm working through you. I think that's the best way I can say it, Jack.
5: Whenever I've had a guest who has truly surrendered to God, they've let go and let God,
11: mm-hmm.
5: there's a phenomenal inner peace about them. Mm-hmm. It just radiates. Lisa Johanan, you have that.
11: Mm. Thank you.
5: Why do you keep
11: He's pounded
5: doing
11: me down
5: this?
11: Quite a bit through the years to get to that.
5: Why do you keep doing this?
11: Well, I think of a dear friend who said to me once, goes in relation to what he was doing, and he goes, you know, Lisa, there's no plan B. There is no plan B. And so when you operate with that mindset that there's no other options, you continue doing what you're doing until you hear from God who says, it's time for you to move on or it's time for you to do this or that. And sometimes we humans get discouraged and we say, oh, I better try something different. I need to move on. I need to do this. This is better for my career. This is a promotion for me. This is, you know, whatever. And you don't get to see the fruit of your labor, you know? Not that it's all about that either, you know, but you don't get to see. It takes a long time for change to really sink in. You know, and when people flit from job to job, they don't get to see the impact of their work. And that to me is incredible. What I've been able to, by sticking with this for 30 years, I've been able to see the change. You know, I've been able to see kids who were in the program when I was doing youth programs, now sending their kids or their grandchildren. You know, it's come to that point, and that is exciting. And that's how you really get to measure some change in people's lives, you know?
5: Speaking of change, what gives you the most hope about Detroit's future?
11: Wow. You are asking some big questions here. There's hope in Detroit's future because I'm looking out your window here and I see the transformation, the $3.5 billion transformation of Henry Ford Hospital. I'm going, that's an economic engine. You know, that's going to really help bring jobs here. That's really going to be a stalwart in our community. And hopefully it brings jobs for people in our community who could actually walk to work. You know, that gives me hope. What gives me hope is to see that there are people who have not given up on Detroit. Some have never given up on Detroit in all their years, but others are saying Detroit is a place of hope. Detroit is a place where I can invest in financially, where I can move my family to live here, where I can be a part of what's going on here. And that is a different feeling than 20 or 30 years ago, may I say.
5: Speaking of a difference, in November 2025, you stepped down as executive director.
11: Yes. Uh-huh.
5: And a young man named Kyle Lake.
11: Yes.
5: Big shoes to fill. Tell us about Kyle Lake.
11: Well, Kyle, you know, we did this search, this massive search for who the successor would be, realizing that, you know, everybody's days are limited and it's not about you, as I said earlier. And here we, after all of that searching, and we found some incredible talent in the city of Detroit. It was impressive. We found right under our noses Kyle Lake, who was our program director at Central Detroit Christian, who has a phenomenal background, who understands our community, who loves our community deeply, and who embraces our philosophy thoroughly. So there wasn't going to have to be all this training and making sure somebody understood how we do what we do. And so it was like a unanimous vote on the board of directors to bring Kyle on as the executive director. And let me tell you, getting a unanimous vote from a board of directors is huge. And so we were all very excited. We had made that decision. And so he came on in the fall, like you said, November 1st. And we've been walking alongside each other. I said I wanted to give a year of just being there for him and pouring into him and being the Paul to his Timothy, so to speak. And so it's been great.
5: Okay. You said we did a search. Let's go back to 1982, and you do a search for Mr. Perfect. And you see this man on the north side of Chicago, who ultimately is going to become an electrician. Tell us about Dan.
11: Okay.
5: Mr. Perfect.
11: Well, no, I wouldn't go that far, but he is an amazing person. He is an amazing person. And I, when we first met, he was going to be a camp counselor for our programs that we were doing in Chicago. And I saw him, and he had a pound of grapes in his hands. And I said, I want to get to know him because I just love green grapes. And so that was how it started. You know, I just went over and I started making conversation and took some grapes and we hit
5: it. She didn't want roses. She didn't want gold. She just wanted some green grapes.
11: Yeah. And so he was just great. We got along and just hit it off, immediately, you know, and there's a lot of funny and dumb stories in between that time where we got to know each other before we got married.
5: Two children.
11: Yes. Well, yes. Justin and Emma. And then we have our goddaughter, Maisie, who's our third child.
5: Okay. He works for Central Detroit Christian. So in mm-hmm, that sense, mm-hmm. Dan, you have a honey-do list for home. Mm-hmm. And then she gives you
11: that
5: a honey-do list.
11: That never gets done.
5: Okay. Well, it's because the honey-do list you got for him as an employee is unbelievable.
11: Yes. He is a master of a lot of things. And he gets a lot of stuff done for CDC and also for us.
5: As our time winds down.
11: Yeah.
5: There's only 6 words we must hear. They are well done, good and faithful servant. When you hear those words someday, what are you going to say to God?
11: Oh, I hope I hear those words. I don't think there's anything you can do except fall at his feet, you know, and say, thank you, God.
5: Nick Vujicic, the limbless evangelist, told me, Jack, I'm just going to kiss his feet. I'm just going to kiss his feet.
11: Mm-hmm.
5: And then he said for the first several days you're up there, you're just going to be floating around. Mm-hmm. You're going to say the same 2 words over and over. Jack, Of course. Because all this stuff that we don't understand, mm-hmm. we'll have seen the master plan and see how it all works.
11: Yes.
5: You are an unbelievable example of somebody who figured out what your role was in God's master plan, and you do it as a living angel. You do phenomenal. Mm-hmm. Thanks for all you do. Keep up the great, great work.
11: Thank you. A pleasure to be here.
5: Please join us next week. Until then, I'm Jack Krasula. Thanks for listening. Make it a great week, because with God, anything is

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7: This is a Fox News alert. Military fighting breaks out between the U.S. and Iran. I'm Carmen Roberts. It's the first military action in weeks, a U.S. source tells Fox News, that Iran is firing on U.S. forces in Jordan. Now, this follows a U.S. attack on IRGC launchers in the Strait of Hormuz that were seen preparing to send mines back into the strait. Fox's Alex Hogan has more from the White House.
8: U.S. forces struck two sites on Larak Island that they were targeting these Iranian forces that they had been able to see preparing to launch rockets with sea mines into the Strait of Hormuz. It's also worth noting that Central Command says that it had completed clearing out the international shipping lanes in the Strait of Hormuz of sea mines just in the last week.
7: And the IRGC vowed to punish the aggressor. Rescue crews in Nepal and Tibet are working even harder to find the 3,000 people missing, and now they're dealing with rain and more flooding. And the U.S. State Department has given us an update on the vast majority of Americans who are missing.
9: State Department spokesman Tommy Pigott on ABC's This Week said the U.S. is in regular contact with officials in Nepal about how best to lend aid. For now, the fate of the Americans that remain missing is largely unknown.
10: We are currently unaware of any U.S. citizen deaths at this time. The highest priority, getting accurate information from the region. A hard region to reach at the best of times, made even more so by the devastation and the remoteness that we see.
9: Last week's flash flooding disaster has reportedly left hundreds dead in the region with thousands more still missing. A resident of the area described the devastation, saying nothing is left. Grinnell Scott, Fox News.
7: And tropical storm Carina grew into a hurricane in the Pacific Ocean today, expected to become a major storm this week. 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
2: A California company plans to build a nuclear power plant as investments in energy explode.
3: Often called the holy grail of clean energy, nuclear fusion is emerging as a potential solution to power everything, including massive AI data centers. Even though critics say the nuclear fusion process is too costly and time-consuming, investments in fusion startups jumped 69% from 2025, raising nearly $4.5 billion since last July, according to the Fusion Industry Association. California-based Pacific Fusion just broke ground on a $1 billion research and manufacturing facility in Albuquerque with a goal of creating more energy than it consumes by 2030. The company is looking to bring commercial power plants online by the early to mid-2030s. Reporting in Dallas, Christina Coleman, Fox News.
2: Democratic lawmakers in Connecticut speak out against ICE, claiming that it's putting Americans at risk over what they call a fake problem. Senator Richard Blumenthal of Connecticut tells CBS's Face the Nation that the government is lying about detaining only criminals.
4: They are seizing people. Many of them have legal status in this country. They may have come here seeking asylum, and they are doing it in a way that is repugnant and inhumane. The point is cruelty. They are trying to spread terror.
2: Homeland Security has denied those claims. The House returns from summer recess tomorrow, but with senators still on break, it's unclear if lawmakers can pass the Voting Restriction Save America Act before the midterms. House Majority Whip Tom Emmer tells Fox.
5: Tell us what the problem is. What exactly do you disagree with when it comes to the American people? And they're not telling us that. So as a House member, I am extremely frustrated.
2: Again, that is the vote on the Save America Act, which has many restrictions, including proving birth in the U.S. and having an ID. I'm Carmen Roberts with Fox News.
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7: As the rain continues to fall, we continue to pick up more problems, unfortunately. Eastbound 696 after DeQuinder, have a crash blocking the left lane and left center lane. Also dealing with another crash on northbound 75. This one's right at 8 Mile, right on that curve. It's taking away the right lane, the right shoulder, and partially blocking the exit ramp. So use caution if you're headed into that area. And US 23 at M14, we've been watching this crash for a little over an hour. It's blocking the right lane. Keep an eye out for emergency crews. I'm Aaron V, WJR Traffic and Weather First.
8: We'll see those scatter showers and thunderstorms arriving through the wee hours. Cloudy and running it back to the upper 60s. Monday, straight to scattered showers. Late morning, mostly cloudy and 89. Monday night, mostly cloudy and 74. From the Weather Channel, I'm Jeff Eno on 760 WJR, where Michigan comes to talk.
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10: Some people build a business plan. My next guest built their company out of a van and a string of bank rejections that would have ended most people's ideas before they even started. Michael and Adam Kazanowski are identical twin brothers from Birmingham, Michigan, who walked away from the path that everyone expected them to take to chase an idea for a vodka company nobody wanted to fund. They were young, unproven, and pitching a dream that seemed, at least to the people holding the checkbooks, too big and too risky to succeed. But they kept going. Michael and Adam opened their first distillery in Petoskey and launched Gypsy Vodka. What began as a single bottle being sold out of a van has grown into High Five Spirits, one of Michigan's fastest rising craft distilleries. Today, they produce vodka, gin, rum, whiskey, and a lineup of ready-to-drink cocktails distributed statewide. They have expanded into three tasting rooms, including one on Mackinac Island, and now they are taking their biggest swing yet, transforming the historic 42,000 square foot Bay Harbor Equestrian Center into Gypsy Farms, a distillery, wedding venue, and entertainment destination overlooking Lake Michigan. This is one of the largest distillery projects in the state, led by two brothers who once couldn't get a single bank to say yes. This is a story about entrepreneurship in its rawest form, about two brothers, one dream, and what happened when the people who said no end up becoming part of the reason that you keep going. Stay tuned. 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
15: Michael and Adam, welcome to the show. I'm so happy to have you here.
16: Thank you for having us.
17: It's a privilege to be on the show.
15: Yeah, we're very excited. I'm very excited because I've had a lot of parties in this. I want our listeners to know that we are sitting at Gypsy Distillery. It is so beautiful, and we're sitting in a room where we've all had a lot of parties. Now we're going to be a little bit more serious and kind of talk about your journey, your life journey. So you heard the introduction, and
10: I shared a little bit with our listeners about how you both started. Can you just talk a little bit, kind of fill in the spaces on the idea and, you know, kind of your path and how you got here?
17: Yes, I think I could start with that one. So everything kind of happened by chance. Adam and I both went to Michigan State. Sorry, go Green. You know, that's a tough subject that we fight about all the time.
10: Right, but we're still friends, but they are Sparties, that's true.
17: So we graduated from Michigan State. My brother double majored, and he was doing real estate and finance. I was pre-med. I ended up moving out to Colorado with the intention of studying for the MCAT. I was living with 6 guys in a 2-bedroom in Breckenridge, Colorado. Needless to say, I didn't study real often, or at all even. I barely opened a book. I worked at the same ski shop with 6 of these guys, ran out of money really quickly. Luckily, my brother joined me a year later, and at that point, we didn't really know what we were gonna do. Adam turned down an internship in New York because he was jealous of the lifestyle. It was something we always wanted to do. My parents were begging us to come home, move, work at Quicken Loans, do something, use your degree. And we're like, no, we're happy out here. We're just going to figure it out. And that's when we met a guy in the chairlift. His name was Paul Dunning. He owned a distillery down in Denver. And we just thought it was super cool how he got to ski and make alcohol. We're like, that sounds like a dream come true.
10: It sure does.
17: Let's start our own distillery. Long story short, as you said in the introduction, we couldn't get any kind of funding or financing. We built, business plan, investor, pitch decks, and everyone took one look at us and said, absolutely not. And looking back, I don't really blame them. I mean, we had long, shaggy hair. We had no business experience, absolutely no experience in the distilling world. But what we did have is a passion, and that's where Paul Dunning really took us under his wing and kind of mentored us. And it was super cool that he allowed us to actually make our first round of vodka at his distillery in Colorado.
15: Yeah. Oh, wow. Okay. So it started in Colorado.
17: Yeah, started in Colorado. Okay.
18: You know, we met these kids in Colorado, too, how we got, you know, how we got to keep going for the 3 years before we had this idea to have actual bottle to sell. The only way we got money was working music festivals.
15: Okay.
18: And that's kind of where the Gypsy name came from. We, you know, grew up in Birmingham, never went to a music festival. We go to these music festivals, and we moved into a van, and we kind of realized it's not, you know, possessions don't matter. It's about moments. It's about memories, and it's about living a life you love. And that's where we're like, you know what? That's what gypsies do. They embrace the culture. They embrace their idea of life, and they'll do anything for it. And, you know, you kind of have to be a little fighter. Because, you know, times are tough, but no matter what, your passion drives. And I think, you know, doing it on our own with, you know, no investors, no one to help us, that's where the passion started. It was a three-year, I guess, fuel of a fire that really got us to want to dive into this industry. And it was just me and my brother at that time. We didn't really have anyone. We had that, you know, we had Paul to kind of lean back and ask questions, but that was it. It was us two and, you know, going to music festivals and seeing everything. We figured we had a path to get to our, you know, our first production run.
15: Yeah, that's a great description of the title, Gypsy, and the lifestyle. And you guys kind of match it, too, right? So that's cool. So then what happened next? How did you go from there to here?
18: So the concept was we wanted to always have our own location to make product. And being producing in Colorado, being Michigan boys, we'll make our products, ship it back to Michigan to our distributor, and we did all our sales.
15: Okay.
18: Knowing our work ethic, we went to every liquor store, every bar, it was nonstop. And we heard no, yes, no, no, yes. And the big reason they wanted to support Michigan entrepreneurs, but at the same time, the bottle said Colorado. So when we had the idea to move back to, you know, we looked at Detroit, Traverse City.
15: Right.
18: Petoskey was always on the radar as somewhere we like to vacation in the winter times. We love skiing.
15: Yeah.
18: Never really spent a lot of time here in the summer. But our buddy from the ski industry was up here picking apples, and we got in touch with this guy, and he basically was like, he was our first investor, and he didn't give us a lot. And he basically like, I'll give you this money on a caveat that you have to put it back into my building, and you have to stay in Petoskey. And then we started doing what we do. We kind of nerded out what does Petoskey have to offer. And then we landed on Artesian Spring Water just north of here, and we started, you know, getting the water, testing it, and we're like, you know what? We focused on our water in Colorado. Michigan, the spring water is the best water in the world.
15: That's right.
18: Let's use that to make the best vodka in the world. And that's kind of where Petoskey took place and, you know, slowly became our home.
15: Yeah. What lessons have you learned, like, about growth and, you know, development and, you know, your path? Are there some life lessons that you'd like to share?
18: I think, you know, one life lesson is, you know, overnight success is unheard of. You know, it happens,
15: right,
18: but it's unheard of.
15: Right.
18: Our first trade show, we got put in the corner, and the guy from Tito Beverage, that big rep in the Midwest, he saw us, and he's like, you know, my owner will want me to do this. So he moved half his stuff off, put it front and center, and he told us, you know, this is how you sell, this is what you do. The next day, Tito Beverage called us and was like, you know, I heard good things about you, you have a good product. Why do you want to do it? We're like, you know, we're passionate, we like it. We know it's not going to be easy. And he's like, if you said money, I would have said give up. Because it took me 10 years before I was a profitable company, and now look at him. And I think that's something we learned. It's going to be a lifelong transition to get to success. It's not going to happen overnight.
15: Right.
18: It's just going to be a lot of hard days, a lot of no's, a lot of overcoming. And, you know, I'm glad he gave us that mindset where it's not going to be easy. And it's going to be a long commitment before you turn profit, before you're taking a paycheck.
15: No silver bullet.
18: No.
15: Yeah.
18: Especially in spirits.
15: Well, Michael, what would you say would be a life lesson? Because you guys have grown fast. You know, you've grown your product, you've grown your services, your experiences. You were talking about Gypsy and how they love experiences, and that's really what you provide, are really happy experiences.
17: Yeah, I guess the biggest life lesson from starting this and to getting to where we are today is to never give up. You have to be resilient. You have to believe in yourself.
15: Yeah.
17: And, you know, that's something I think, you know, doing this with, you know, a twin is one of the things that makes it easy because, you know, we always had each other. Like in the beginning days, as Adam said, we heard no, no, no. And instead of giving up, we'd say, okay, we'll see you next week. And then we just kept on going in there until they finally said, you know what, we'll give you an opportunity. So the resilience and the self-belief, and, you know, I think that's what it takes to be a successful entrepreneur, or at least, you know, keep going.
15: Yeah.
17: There's been a lot of days that have been hard and, you know, you might want to give up. But as long as you believe in yourself and believe in what you're doing and, you know, your product at the end of the day, and you're willing to work hard, then I think you're going to succeed.
10: What has surprised you both about this business and the journey that you've been on? Any surprises?
17: Yeah, I think what surprised me the most is how little of building a spirits company is actually about making spirits.
10: That is so true. You have to really keep your eye on the product, right? Because there's so many other things.
17: Oh, yeah.
10: A good point.
17: Like when we first started, we were obsessed with like making the best spirit, doing different recipes. And, you know, at first we thought if you made something really good, people would buy it. Then you realize making is the easy part. You have to, you know, learn the compliance, taxes, distribution, sales, marketing, and all these other things that we never really thought about. And then somehow you have to convince people to pick your product over hundreds of other products sitting next to it. So that's one of the things. And then one of the things I never expected was how personal this would become. You know, we started this with basically nothing, and now there's employees that have become family, customers, and communities that are connected to what we're doing. You feel a responsibility for a lot more than just yourself, but probably the coolest surprise has been the people.
10: Yeah, that's a really good point.
17: Yeah, the people we've met, you know, the experience we got to share with them, you know, it's one of those things that makes this whole thing rewarding.
10: Okay. How about you? Any surprises, Adam?
18: Yes, I think when we first thought about it, we had a cool product, we had a phenomenal vodka, and with it, figured if you could get the product in the door, that's it. It's game over. You know, you look at, you know, car salesmen or realtors and stuff, you know, as soon as they sell the car, they sell a home, they kind of go on a different path.
10: Right.
18: In spirits, that's not it. As soon as you get the product in the door, that's when the work starts. You have to go follow up. You have to educate the bartenders. You have to throw events. You got to do point of sales. It's a constant battle to make sure your product doesn't get forgotten about. And on another thing, if you don't show face, there's someone willing, a bigger company, a bigger brand, right, marketing dollars, is going to pay for you today.
10: Right. So if someone had told you 5 years ago what it would take, would you both have said yes?
17: Yeah, I really think we would have. You know, our days can be incredibly long, and we've definitely sacrificed a lot to get here. Sometimes we look at our friends and honestly envy that normal life a little bit. You know, the ability to leave work and go to work, go on vacation, right, and turn your phone off. But then I look at what we get to do together. We get to do something we love with people we love in a community that we love. And somewhere along the way, we realized we had the opportunity to become more than just a spirits company. Some of the things I'm proudest of have nothing to do with actually making spirits or the bottles we sold. You know, during COVID, we got to help out all the hospitals by making hand sanitizer.
10: I remember that. I have a bottle. That's right.
17: You know, I actually kept the same during a crazy time. And even like when the most recent ice storm hit,
10: yeah,
17: you know, and not just us, but like, you know, Dom, our whole team, you know, we're cooking food for anyone that needed a warm meal. We're clearing trees. It's just some stuff like that, you know, it makes it worth your while. Adam and I have always hoped that when this is all said and done, people can look at the company and say they gave more to this community than we took from it. So if all the long days and sacrifices help put us in a position to do that, then yes, I'd say yes in a heartbeat.
10: Yeah, that's really true, too. You both are very strong community leaders. Everywhere I go in northern Michigan, if I'm with you, you guys are like being with rock stars because everyone comes up and says, Adam, Mike, hi. You know everybody. But you also have been very involved in the community, and I know the community appreciates that. We even fool around a little bit, like thinking maybe Adam or his brother should run for mayor or something, right? Then it would really complete everything. So we'll be right back with Adam and Michael Kazanowski right after this.
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10: Welcome back to The Denise Illich Show. I'm joined once again by Adam and Michael from the incredible Gypsy Distillery. One of the really cool things I think about the both of you is that your brothers, your twin brothers, I know you personally, so you appear to get along pretty much all the time.
3: Most of the time.
10: And I worked in a family business for a really long time, and it is, you know, not for the faint-hearted because so many issues come up, and sometimes business impacts personal relationships, and it can get really complicated if you don't navigate it well. So talk a little bit about what you do when you're not making vodka and a little bit about each other.
3: Yeah, I think I could start. You know, I have a two-year-old son, so I think my life wraps around him now.
10: Yes, John B.
3: John B. He's amazing.
10: He's the best.
3: But also than that, you know, love being outside. We love being with friends, and we love being involved with the community. You know, something that stands out with my brother is he's out there always. He's making people laugh. You know, he's a people person.
10: Yes, he is.
3: And, you know, I think that's why he works. You know, I'm a little behind the scenes, and Mike, you know, again, he's out there. He's the face of everything, and, you know, he's so friendly, and everyone loves him. I think, you know, that's why we kind of get along together, but also, you know, that drives me to want to be a better person, too, just seeing how he treats everyone, and he doesn't say no to anyone.
10: You kind of have specific roles. He's like PR, community, marketing, and then your expertise is in finance, watching the numbers. You're a little bit quieter. Is that fair?
3: Yes.
10: And behind the scenes.
3: Although
10: I don't perceive you as quieter because I know you both, and so I think
17: he's
10: both
17: definitely not quieter. I mean,
10: no,
17: he has a big, strong voice, and he's not afraid to use it, at least with the people that are closest to him. I mean, anyone that's close to him will tell you.
10: Yes.
17: Guy can fight. But, no, I mean, with our roles, I mean, Edwin and I naturally fell into different roles, I mean, just based on our personalities and what we studied. To me, Adam is the machine that keeps the company moving. I mean, he handles the finances and pretty much oversees everything within the four walls and the tasting rooms, our staff, and the day-to-day operation. He's the guy making sure the bills get paid, making sure we actually stay in business. So
10: that's a big job.
17: Oh, yeah, it's an incredibly difficult job.
3: Especially with no financing. Yeah. And, you know, we grow this all via cash flow. It's not like we get a check or anything. So every time we want to launch a new product or launch into a new state, we have to make sure we have cash flow. And being in a seasonal community, that's another big thing.
10: Yeah,
17: it's one of the things that I think amazes me most about Adam. And, you know, we hear when we meet with other people, you know, without having, you know, a big budget or, you know, investor, we've done everything on cash flow. And Adam has somehow been spot on with the numbers and is always figuring out how to make it work. And, you know, we've met with big companies and everything. They're like, man, like, it's pretty impressive. And to me, that's really cool. And I don't think he gets enough credit for that.
10: I don't know if it makes you feel better, but when my parents were building their business, all they did was take their profits and reinvest them in the business. And I'm sure that's how you've been able to grow. And you guys, as we mentioned earlier, are growing quickly. What are the advantages and maybe the hardest part of working together when you're brothers and twins on top of it?
17: I think the biggest advantage is, you know, we could fight. And it's like we never fought. I mean, you know, you could ask
10: that's
17: me when we work
10: a gift.
17: With.
10: A lot of people can't do that.
17: Yeah. I mean, whether it's you know, fight about business or whether it's a physical altercation from way back in the day, it never lasted for more than 30 seconds afterwards. We always have each other's back first and foremost. I think we have a bond and a connection that only twins can have.
10: That's
3: Yeah, I think, you know, having, if he was just my brother or something, I think it could be difficult. You know, growing up, you get into these big fights, but, you know, we're fighting, we're wrestling, but by the time we're, you know, winded, we're hugging each other. And I think we took that into business.
10: Yeah, that's nice.
3: Yeah, and like, you know, you want, like, the hardest part, I think, is we care about each other so much. How do we hold each other accountable?
10: Yes.
3: You know, for instance, you know, Mike wants me to go on sales trips, but he's afraid to ask because he doesn't want to take me away from my son.
10: Yes.
3: And that's one thing I think when you care so much about each other, you know, you care about each other more than the business.
10: Yeah.
3: You know, sometimes that gets a little tricky.
10: That's a really good example. So, Michael, what is Adam's superpower? And, you know, what is your favorite thing about Adam as a father?
17: I think his superpower is being a problem solver.
10: That's a good one.
17: If there's anything going wrong or anything needs to happen, he's not going to stop until he figures it out. And whether that's coming in on a Saturday to help with a wedding or whether that's figuring out how to make ends meet. But the question about him being a father, I'm glad you asked that. We were talking to one of our best friends from childhood, you know, and he has three kids now. And, you know, we were talking, or him and Ann were talking about the difficulties of, you know, work and balance with family life. And Ann was like, you know, one of the things that I want to stress to you is this is our time to be a kid again. So, you know, watching Adam with John B., it's like he's a child all over again.
15: Isn't that fun? Yeah. You can relive it in a different way, but in a really impactful way. Because exactly. You're raising a man. You're going to raise a wonderful man.
3: And I see it as segments, too. Like, you have a certain time period with them before you're not their role model, then a transition to your best friend and stuff like this. And, you know, I don't want to step away for a few days because I know how short that time is. And as we'll, you know, talk more about why we, you know, value time so much, it's something that... It's hard to step away to go on a sales trip because I won't get those days back.
15: Right. And that's great that you recognize that. A lot of people have not made that choice. So, Adam, what is Michael's superpower? What is something Michael does that makes you laugh? Every time I'm laughing, because Michael always makes everyone laugh.
3: Yeah, I think him being a people person, being compassionate, you know, being head of sales and doing everything, it gets tricky. But you know what? The kid will answer his phone. He'll jump on a call. He'll drive 4 hours if he has to. He always wants to put, you know, our customer first and everyone in our life first. It's kind of remarkable to see just how close he is with everyone. And that's a trait I think he got from my mom, that, you know, people matter more than anything.
15: Yes.
3: And he takes that to heart.
15: He's charismatic. Would you say that's
17: fair?
3: He's very charismatic. And
15: yes.
3: Yeah, again,
15: that's what makes him attractive to people and be able to connect with people.
17: Yeah, it's not the good looks. Trust me. If anyone asks, Adam is the good looking one.
3: And how does he make me laugh? I guess just him being himself. He's true to who he is. You know, waking him, like coming to see him on like a Saturday morning after him drinking, that's hilarious. Him going out, interacting with, you know, people in the community or bartenders and stuff, he's always cracking jokes. He's always putting a smile on people's faces. Yeah. So it makes me laugh too.
15: Doesn't it help too when you're in business and if there's like a tense moment or a serious moment that I find just my time with Michael, he has got a lovely way of diffusing, you know, a more serious, humor does that. And I always love that. Like I want to have a better sense of humor. I think we all should work on our sense of humor.
3: Well, that's why sometimes, you know, as much as like, you know, I want to, you know, say, I handle the day-to-days, but there's times where, you know, we have to make tough decisions.
15: Yes.
3: And I go to my brother first.
15: Yes.
3: Because I don't want to come off as a jerk. Michael knows how to handle those situations through compassion and, you know, caring about the person before the decision and then making that decision.
15: Has your relationship evolved as your business has evolved, or have you pretty much stayed just the same? You're the same people that were in that van today. There hasn't really been...
17: I think it's been pretty much the same.
3: The same. Yep.
17: I think, if anything, our relationship has evolved a little bit as Adam has become a father.
15: Yes.
17: You got to see a different side of him, and, you know... I'll just say it out there, the child wasn't planned. And it was scary. I remember finding out, and it was a scary time, but watching him adapt into a father.
15: Rise to the occasion,
17: it's
15: right?
17: Just been one of the most incredible things that I have witnessed in my life, because he truly is an incredible father.
15: Oh,
17: and
15: that's really nice.
17: Having the opportunity to watch that firsthand and be there and see this totally different person has made me respect him a lot more, and I think that has brought us closer.
3: And if Uncle Mike wants to babysit a few more times, you know, that'd be great too.
15: The door is open, right?
17: Yeah, he ain't changing no diapers.
15: Well, that's as a parent, that's probably one of the highest compliments you can give a person, is that they're a good parent. So that's a really nice thing to say to your brother. So we will be right back with Michael and Adam from Gypsy Distillery on the Great Voice of the Great Lakes, 760 WJR.
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10: Welcome back to the Denise Illich Show. I'm joined once again by Adam and Michael from the incredible Gypsy Distillery. I want to talk a little bit about your mom, being friends with you, being part of learning about the distillery. Her presence is everywhere. Her name is Cynthia. She has her own Chardonnay, by the way, I'd like to tell my listeners, and I have tried it, and it is phenomenal. I would love to have a Chardonnay named after me, so I think that's a wonderful way to honor your mother. I know you've honored her in many ways, but tell us about your mom.
3: She was a cheerleader, first and foremost.
10: Yes.
3: You know, she got a nickname, Mama Cass, from everyone. She was a mom to everyone, and the biggest reason where I think Mike got a lot of his traits and me, she was a lover. And she always cared about the person, never
10: That's
3: the
10: so
3: situation.
10: Nice. Yeah. Mm-hmm.
17: Yeah, I mean, she was, as Adam said, our cheerleader. I mean, whether they're sporting events or, you know, one of my favorite memories is going tailgating with her. And, you know, she's making friends, running around, great wing woman.
10: I love that.
17: But she was also our lifeline. You know, she was the person we would call before work, after work. If there is a problem, she was the one that kept us grounded.
10: Aww.
17: And I don't know if we want to get into it, but for the listeners, you know, it's been almost 4 years to the day where we suddenly lost my mom. She was in great health and unfortunately passed away suddenly, without any notice, to an aortic dissection. And
10: very young.
17: Yep. And, you know, that was one of the things that, you know, you don't expect to happen. And unfortunately, it does happen. But it puts everything in perspective in life. And, you know, it really changes everything, but you learn to live with it, and you learn how to honor her and try to be better because,
10: right,
17: you know, she's watching.
10: What's one lesson from your mom that's become part of the company's culture, would you say?
3: I think, you know, our motto is let love conquer. So I think her life lesson was loving everyone, and, you know, that turns into not just, you know, loving our customers and loving our job, but loving life outside of work. It's very important that she said, if you're stressed, step away. Work will be there tomorrow. You always could go back to work.
10: Right.
3: But your health and your mental capacity, that comes first.
10: Right.
3: And she always checked in on us. And I think we bring that to, you know, our employees. We want to make sure that they feel like, you know, they have us to look out for them. And
10: yeah. And you are like a family here with all of your employees. And you spend a lot of time together. So if she walked into the distillery today, what do you think she would say first? Like, what would be her reaction?
17: She'd cry would be the first thing she
10: Aww.
17: Would do. Yeah, she would cry. And then I, you know, again, as the cheerleader, she would just say, wow, over and over.
10: Yeah.
17: And she'd get all excited. She'd start running around and just tell us how beautiful this place is.
3: How proud she is.
17: And, you know, she would just be amazed. And unfortunately, she never got to see it. She was here for the stress, building it out and everything. But we know she's with us, and, you know, we could feel her presence here. And, you know, after she passed away, kind of whooped our asses into gear so we could do a celebration of life here.
10: Yeah.
17: But, yeah, she would have been totally blown away. She was our biggest cheerleader, not just for us, but, I mean, I think a lot of our staff, you know, would say the same thing.
10: Yeah.
17: I know, you know, we have a bartender that's been with us for a long time, and when she passed away, I know it was really hard on him because she was the mom figure to all of us.
10: Yeah, you can really feel her presence. There's pictures of her. She's very pretty for our listeners, and which isn't a surprise. And there's certain things around the distillery where something's engraved with her name or a photo is near. So
3: yeah, I think, you know, we definitely still need her around. You know,
10: yeah.
3: I think that, you know, I want to add that what she would say to us, you know,
10: we'll
3: get a big hug, we'll get a big kiss. She'll get excited. But then all that will fade away, and she will pull us aside and be like, how are you doing?
10: Aww.
3: How do you feel today?
15: Yes.
3: And I think that's one reason why we miss her so much, yeah, because we don't have those conversations with my family or my dad. You know, it's work, work, work.
15: Yes.
3: You know, she was the one who slowed us down a little bit and be like, how's it going?
15: She checks in. She had enormous compassion, it sounds like, for and empathy for humans.
3: Well, you love your kids, as we know, and, you know, work should come second to family.
15: Yeah.
3: If you can make family first, you got to do it.
15: Right.
17: And I think that's one of the reasons why, you know, we connected so well with you, because, you know, you've been in the same boat. You know, you were in a family business, you grew the business, and then, you know, you lost the person closest to you in your life.
15: Right.
17: And, you know, it's one of the things that we love about you is that we can relate to each other on this level and, you know, one vent about it and just be open talking about it. And so I just want to say thank you, because, I mean, I know it's meant a lot to us and really.
15: Well, thank you. That means a lot. I am reminded that my dad never got to see LCA, you know. He worked on it, helped design it, but never really saw it. And it, I marvel that you can come in and work, and I'm sure you have your days. Like, I have days where I can sometimes go into LCA and sometimes I can't. It's just hard, or it's bittersweet. So I think it's great that you honor her. Last question is just, if your mom was listening to this interview today, what would each of you want to say to her? Because I do think in some ways people do hear us.
3: Well, I think I would start just, you know, saying thank you. I know what it is to be a parent. I know the love you have for us. I just wanted to, I would say just thank you for being the best mom we could have and our supporter and believing in us. And then I'll probably just also say sorry that I did take work home sometimes when I shouldn't have. And I let the stress of work and I vented it to my mom and maybe got a little rough with it. And, you know, I do regret that, you know, I thought we were to have her a long time and I thought I could have these conversations when I shouldn't be talking about work when she didn't want to. And I should have just enjoyed, you know, making pasta with her or, you know, carving a pumpkin, just the little things that kind of took a second to work. And, you know, losing her, I understand that now.
15: Yeah. I don't know if it makes you feel better, but parents in general are incredibly forgiving. And usually, like, if something like that happened, it'd be over in a second.
3: Yeah.
15: And it seems like your family has that quality anyways. You don't really hold grudges.
17: No, my mom, she dealt with a lot having three boys, so she was extremely
15: forgiving.
17: That's
15: a lot, three boys.
17: Yeah, she is a saint, and, you know, I, you know, give my brother Justin a lot of credit because, you know, when she passed, you know, he really stepped up for the family. So, and I think that's, you know, one of the things I would, you know, want to say my mom is, you know, we're doing okay. You know, I think we banded together closer, especially with my older brother, which is something that I think she'd be extremely proud of. You know, especially with him and my mom, like, he didn't have many other people, and now it brought us a lot closer.
15: Yeah.
17: So I would want to say, you know, thank you for that, Mom. I think you would be extremely proud of who Adam and Justin have become. I wish you could, you know, see Adam and spend some time with John B. It's super awesome to know that she is still recognized. You know, there's her picture hanging above John B.'s bed.
15: Aww.
17: And he walks up and goes, hi, Grandma.
15: That's so nice that you've kept her alive like that for him. That's awesome.
3: Well, I like to say before he was here, he was with my mom.
15: Yeah.
3: And, you know, 25% of him is directly my mom.
15: That's right.
3: So it's a blessing from her. And she knew what she was doing. She got to work and she went up there.
15: Yep.
3: She didn't stop. You know, she put everything in place.
15: Yeah, she did.
17: I truly believe John B. was a, you know, blessing in both of our lives to get us to slow down a little bit. I think that was my mom's way of, you know, reminding us that there's more to life than work. And even if I'm not here, don't forget the lessons that I taught you.
15: Yeah. Well, thank you for that, for both of you. That's a beautiful testament. Tell us about Justin. We don't want to forget anybody. Just, like, you know, summarize your brother.
3: He's our polar opposite.
15: I know, right? It must be kind of hard for him. Like, there's twins, and then there's the third brother, right?
17: It is. But one of the things, you know, so Justin, he grew up in vocal drama and everything. And unfortunately,
15: he's very talented in that.
17: He's extremely talented. But unfortunately, he got teased a lot. And that's one of the things that always kind of drove us nuts. But, you know, he's more successful than we are. He comes up here, and he's just as charismatic watching him work behind the bar and talk to people. He's really grown into his own. You know, he's married to a beautiful wife, Emily. And he's just, you know, he's become kind of our backbone. And it's the same way, like, when we used to fight, you know, we wouldn't make up like we would. Adam and I would just forget about it. He, you know, there'd be more of a grudge. But nowadays we could pick on each other and tease each other, and it's
15: typical brothers. That's great. That's great.
3: And I think when he comes up here, he sees our stress. And you know, he has stress at home. He has a hard job, but he comes up here, he's you know, still working his, you know, remote job. But as soon as he's gone, he's coming here to help us out so we could.
17: He has a lot of energy up here.
15: Yeah, he does. I've seen him in the tasting room.
17: It's crazy.
15: It's like he hits the ground running when he's working.
17: And then I'll have to do karaoke doing stuff. And it's like, I don't know where he gets his energy from. But yeah, no, it's cool to see.
15: That's great. Well, we'll be right back with Michael and Adam from Gypsy Distillery on the great voice of the Great Lakes 760 WJR.
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15: Welcome back to The Denise Illich Show. I'm joined once again by Adam and Michael from the incredible Gypsy Distillery. Let's talk a little bit about growing pains, because you have grown fairly quickly for a business. What's that been like, and what have you learned from that?
3: Well, I think a big thing is you know, our first 3 years, we were still doing music festivals and odd jobs, creating a product. Not much to worry about. You know, there was low stress. We opened our first tasting room and distillery. We worked everything. We had one other employee, and then we had our other business partner, Mike Kochmeyer. So it was basically us three doing the distilling, the labeling, the bottling, and then we go bartend at our location.
15: Wow.
3: it was a lot of work, but again, it was just, you know, low payroll. You know, Mike, our business partner, he didn't get paid the first year. We didn't take a paycheck. We made sure we had to survive. But as you get bigger, the problems become bigger.
15: Yes.
3: Now we have a staff of 42. How do we make sure that we don't go out of business? How do we deal with the winter time when it's so seasonal and everything just kind of drops off? So I think that's the big growing pain is, you know, what are we going to invest in? What are we going to put back into the business to keep growing, but also to keep the lights on? There's a lot of employees that, you know,
15: yes,
3: we got to look out for.
15: Right, 24/7. And seasonal is very hard. So what you try to do is fill in with events in the winter,
3: yep,
15: and that kind of thing, right? Build that part of the business.
3: And it's kind of our downtime, too, to go back out on the market,
15: yes,
3: and keep those relationships growing and everything. But it's also a good time for me and Mike to do some research development for product launches and, you know, what's going to be the next trend. I think one thing that why we kind of you know, done so well is we're very trendy. We look not just for next year, but we look 3 years forward.
11: Right.
3: Do we execute the best? No, it's another growing pain where, you know, we don't have a product ready in time. We don't have it in chains. We're learning this industry. It's been 10 years and we're still very much learning how to navigate this. Yes. We're, you know, Michael's doing a great job figuring out how to get into chains. But again, it's been 10 years. And I think it's also another blessing because if we were, you know, say we did get some money in the very beginning and put it all towards marketing, we would have failed in a few months right. because we don't know how to, you know, one, work with the chains, but how to pull the product through to the consumer.
11: Right. And then the industry changes. So just about the time you figure it out, industry's ever changing, right? So you really have to stay on top of it. But most entrepreneurs like you have vision. And that's what you were talking about, like looking at trends and having the vision for the next product, mm-hmm. right? So talk a little bit about your products, because I love them, and they're very creative. Your top product is your vodka product, right? Gypsy Vodka, and the bottle is beautiful. For those listeners that may not have seen it, it's just a lovely bottle for entertaining when you want to have kind of a nice-looking bar for a party or whatever. But then after that, so talk a little bit about that.
17: Yeah, so I did a lot of distilling down in Louisville. That's where I went to, you know, distilling school and learned how to make stuff. So we always wanted to get into bourbon. And luckily for us, especially right now, because the bourbon's
11: really
17: kind of falling off, vodka was the cheapest to make. And the next segue was gin. Gin is essentially the original flavor of vodka. Adam and our buddy Matt McCann came up with a recipe at a bar on a napkin, and that's Petoskey Stone Gin. And that product is one of the things I think we're most proud of in the distilling world, not because it's won, you know, best product in America and all these different accolades, but because it truly speaks Northern Michigan. So, you know, what we did with that gin was focus on stuff that's in Northern Michigan. So, like, lavender is the star of the show in that. Yeah. We sourced the lavender 3 miles down the road from Lavender Hill Farms, where we actually just opened another tasting room there.
11: So, oh, you did? That's so nice. I was just at Lavender. Oh, that's so nice.
17: So it's just one of those things that kind of makes it full circle and why we like to be in Northern Michigan. But, you know, as you know, you said, we were probably one of the first companies in Michigan to come out with canned cocktails, which is now an explosive category, super competitive. You got Minute Maid, Monster, everyone in the world
11: is in the business,
17: jumping into it. So it's one of those things where you just always have to keep innovating and coming out with new things. And
11: can you clarify the bourbon? Is bourbon not hot now anymore? I thought I'm not a bourbon
17: person. It was extremely hot, but everyone jumped into it.
11: Oh, so it's competitive.
3: Supply and demand, too.
17: Yeah.
3: You know, there was a big demand for it, so 5 years ago, everyone started
17: even
3: putting money.
17: Even firms were buying bourbon barrels and everything.
3: And then now that we, you know, a big buyer was Canada. We can't export it to Canada anymore. They don't want it, so now we're sitting on a lot of bourbon. So instead of us, we're glad we didn't invest a lot into bourbon. Yeah, we make our own, but also now we have the opportunity to, you know, go to other distilleries, blend the product, and instead of waiting 5-6 years, we could put out a 5-year vodka in a few months. Of bourbon in a few months.
11: Yeah, and then you have flavor. You have apple pie and
17: triple jam. You know, one of the things and one of the best parts about being in Michigan is there's a lot of great craft distilleries out there and craft beer companies and a lot of great family farms. So we partnered up with Blake's Hard Cider, Blake's Farms.
11: Yes.
17: One, Andrew, the founder, we've kind of always looked up to him. We're, you know, he graduated a year before us at Michigan State, but he's done an excellent job. So we had the opportunity to get to know him and work together.
3: And his dad and his uncle are twins, too. So they started the orchard together.
11: Isn't
3: as twins.
11: That interesting? Mm-hmm. Yeah. So they started the orchard together, and then you partnered with them.
17: To make certain products like our apple pie vodka,
11: products, which is great,
17: and like our triple jam vodka, which if you haven't tried that, it's based off of their triple jam cider, which is one of the number one cider SKUs in the country. That was a crazy project. So how do you take a cider and turn it into a vodka? But that has been a fan favorite for anyone that tries it.
11: Yeah,
3: it's going to be launching too right after Labor Day. So
11: great.
3: Look out for it.
11: Okay, that's great. Talk a little bit about your new wedding venue, the Conservatory, which is gorgeous, overlooking Lake Michigan.
17: So the Conservatory is beautiful, but, you know, before I get into that, I do, again, you know, Michael Kochmeyer's been with us since we moved to Michigan. You know, he doesn't like to be recognized in anything, but he's dealt with the same heartaches as we have, and especially the Conservatory.
3: He kind of led that project. You know, our new distillery is, you know, 49,000 square feet, a lot of moving parts. It's an old building, a lot goes wrong, a lot of upkeep. He had the ambition, and so did I. We had this property. We wanted to do a wedding venue outside. We kind of undertook more than we thought it would be, but it turned out amazing.
11: It looks amazing, and you can't tell if it's too much.
3: No, and, you know, we have a beautiful atrium-style tent, which is, you know, vaulted ceilings up to 35 feet. Again, the best view in Northern Michigan, overlooking the bay. A good thing, too, being where we are, people want to come up here for destinations. Petoskey is such a good destination for weddings. You have you're like entertainment around. You have, you know, good restaurants. You have a lot to do. There's hotels.
11: Yeah.
3: So we decided to do this, you know, high-end wedding venue, you know, with beautiful bathrooms, a beautiful bar, attached bridal suite, something that's all encompassed into one area. You don't have to bring a lot in. Your tent's already set up, which is the biggest headache for weddings. Your tent, it's supposed to be installed Thursday. It's delayed to Friday morning. Your other vendors are scrambling. We wanted this to be stress-free and easy for someone to come in, put their own little flair on it.
17: And their own picture.
3: And without having the stress of, we have to get a tent where? We have to do what? We have to bring
11: bathrooms? It's like one-stop shopping, which is really nice. Really nice.
17: Oh, it is. I mean, you're planning a wedding now, and it's, you know, it's kind of chaotic.
11: Yeah.
17: One of the coolest things about, you know, our space is now, you know, we've been doing weddings for a little bit, and, you know, we've had a lot of our family get married, and you see, okay, I got to bring in a restroom trailer for X number of dollars, got to bring in a bar.
11: Yeah.
17: Before you realize it, you're $50,000 in there.
11: Yes.
17: So, you know, we wanted to create a space that's just a luxury event space that's private, and you can throw your dream wedding there.
11: Right. So we're getting towards the end of our interview, and I wanted just to ask you a closing question, and that is, what is your favorite Detroit moment?
17: So my favorite Detroit moment, growing up diehard Red Wings fans, you know, I remember the first time in 1997 when we won the Cup. We were on a camping trip, didn't have a TV or anything, but we were all listening on the radio. And, you know, winning the Cup, we were going berserk, we were going crazy. I think my dad cried. And then going to the parade and having the chance to see Detroit lit up like that and seeing the Stanley Cup in person for the first time, to me, that was one of the best moments of my life that I'll never forget.
3: Man, I don't know if I should tell you this.
11: No,
3: but,
11: tell us.
3: We snuck into your dad's house thinking, you know, I think we were 8 or 9 years old.
11: That is so funny.
3: And, you know, we saw Darren McCarty just bring in the Stanley Cup.
11: I had not heard this story.
3: Up on the driveway, and we got stopped by security, and, you know, they sent us home. And we're, you know, we saw the Cup. We, you know, we got to see some of the players. It was kind of cool. But the next day, your dad actually showed up. He found out where we lived, and he showed up at our house, knocked on the door, and took us to his trunk of his car, and he gave us some hats and shirts that were in the locker room.
11: Really? I never heard this story. You never told me this story.
3: So,
11: wow. Because I was at that party. Weird is that? On Woodland, you're talking about.
3: On Woodland. And
17: after we got turned away from security, we actually went to the behind and we watched from the bushes.
3: We saw Steve Yzerman, we saw Fedorov. And
17: this is all my dad's fault.
3: But I think they found out, and your dad found out, and unknown to anyone, he showed up the next morning and was like, you know, you guys are big fans, and, you know, gave us a hat. And I still have the hat and shirt. I haven't ever wore it. I just, you know, I keep it in my closet, and, you know, I just cherish that. And I think, you know, he didn't have to do that.
11: No, that's an amazing story. I love that. But that's so him. That's so him to do something like that. But so you, as entrepreneurs, at what did you say, 9?
12: Like, that was a lot of nerve going over and getting in. And
17: yeah.
3: The part with my dad, you know, my dad put us in the car. It's like, go, they can't turn you away. And, you
11: that's
3: know,
11: great.
3: If you know my dad, he's a little wild, but he has, again,
17: he's been the big reason for our success. I mean, he was a dentist and taught us a lot about being your own boss. And, you know, a lot of people give him slack because he was just a dentist, but you don't realize that he, you know, had to run his staff, his office, do his marketing.
11: Right, he had his own business, and being a dentist is a professional. He's a doctor, right?
17: He's one of the best. Yeah. He retired, but now he's here doing landscaping. He's on the bottom line. He's making us laugh. And
11: he's like a partner.
17: Exactly.
3: And he's here nonstop to check in on us.
11: Yes.
3: And, you know, one thing I think we learned, he always gave back, being his, you know, he was a dentist in Southfield. He did so much free work and so much stuff for the community, and he never asked anyone.
17: He didn't even tell people about it. I mean, he would go downtown Detroit once a month for a number of years and just do free dental work.
11: Yes.
17: And I think that's where a lot of our, you know, giving back comes from.
11: Well, that's a beautiful way to end this interview, is to give back to the community. And thank you both so much for being here.
3: Thanks for having us.
11: For all the work that you do, what you've built, you should be so proud. And giving back to the community is such a lovely message to our listeners. And there's so much, when you give like that, I think you lift yourself. So thank you for that.
3: Yeah, I agree. I think it's selfish, you know, because you get a lot more out when you give.
11: Yes, you do.
3: If you look at it, you could be selfish for it, but that is the point. Because I'd rather give than receive any day of the week.
11: Yes, and I think we all probably are like that. But thank you so much for being here, and keep up the good work.
17: Thank you so much. Appreciate you.
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5: This is a Fox News alert. New U.S. strikes on Iran. I'm Jack Callahan, Fox News. The U.S. military targeting missile launch sites on an island in the Strait of Hormuz. Fox's Jill Nato with details.
6: CENTCOM says Islamic Revolutionary Guard Corps forces were observed preparing to launch rockets with sea mines into the Strait of Hormuz. The U.S. military also says they had just completed clearing mines out of the strait last week. So new American strikes took out two Iranian launchers before those mines could get into the water. Iran's Revolutionary Guard says several soldiers and citizens were killed and injured in the attack. The fighting comes just days after the Trump administration said it's increasing economic pressure to try to end its war with Iran rather than military action. Jill Nato, Fox News.
5: And Fox News has learned U.S. forces in Jordan are being fired upon in retaliation, although CENTCOM says most of those missiles have been intercepted. Nepal recovering after deadly flooding swept through the region last week. Fox's Stephanie Bennett reports.
7: Nepal's tourism board provided an update saying 289 missing foreign nationals have been rescued, including two Americans. But the situation is growing more dire by the day. Heavy rains swelled rivers and lakes upstream. Those rising water levels forced crews completely stop rescue operations at times. Trying to get teams and supplies into the area is also extremely challenging. Flood warnings were sent to residents' phones telling them to get to higher ground. Crews focused on rescuing hundreds of people, possibly trapped inside tunnels at a hydropower project in Nepal.
5: At least 800 people are dead, more than 3,000 missing. President Trump escalating his trade war with Canada, posting on social media, Canadian companies wanting to do business with the U.S. need to move here to avoid newly imposed U.S. tariffs. 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
19: As the rain continues to fall, we continue to pick up more problems, unfortunately. Eastbound 696 after DeQuinder have a crash by your left lane and left center lane. Also dealing with another crash on northbound 75. This one's right at 8 Mile, right on that curve.